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1: Janis Joplin, don't compromise yourself. You're all you got.
2: Older adults take opioids for a number of different reasons, often related to pain management. According to the CDC, drug overdose deaths were decreasing in all age groups except for the 65 plus population. And we want to make sure that the public knows about it and knows what to do about it.

0: Hello and welcome to Aging Matters, a program featuring aging-related topics of interest to older adults and their families. I'm Cheryl Beversdorf, your host. The opioid crisis in the U.S. has improved over the last number of years, and it has directly impacted mainly adults under age 65. Adults over age 65 are one group where opioid use has not decreased, due primarily to their continuing use of prescription opioids for pain management. Today, my guest is Alana Kiefer-Blass, Director of Strategic Alliances at the Gerontological Society of America. She's going to provide details about why older adults take opioids and what they need to know when using opioid medications. She'll also talk about what to know about opioid overdoses and how to handle them. And finally, she'll describe how the Gerontological Society of America is continuing its work regarding pain management and opioid safety. So welcome, Alana, and thank you for joining me today.
1: My pleasure, Cheryl.
0: Let's learn a little bit more about this. I'm sure maybe some listeners are surprised to hear about opioids relating to older adults. So give us an overview of that first. How does the topic of opioids relate to older adults?
1: Older adults do take opioids for a number of different reasons, often related to pain management, which makes sense because as people get older and sometimes they have more chronic pain or they have different types of surgeries. And some older adults also use opioids and other substances recreationally. And it's just not talked about in our society that much. And at the Gerontological Society of America, we know that there are different challenges related to opioid use, and we want to make sure that the public knows about it and knows what to do about it. And just to give you a few facts related to that, according to the CDC, drug overdose deaths were decreasing among most of the population a few years ago from 22 to 23 in all age groups except for the 65 plus population. So when we learned that, we knew that this was work that we had to be involved in. And so even though it's a smaller percentage, it's the only age group that is not decreasing. And while it is uncommon, overdose deaths have actually quadrupled, and we need to do work on that.
0: And I did notice on the website of the Gerontological Society of America, and by the way, we'll start just saying GSA. That'll make
1: Great.
0: It a little bit easier. So the GSA report, it's called Staying Safe with Opioids at Home. And I noticed it focuses on the area of pain management and opioid safety. Tell us more about that report. What were the findings? You kind of gave us a little introduction about that already, but tell us more.
1: Yes. So Staying Safe with Opioids at Home, the role of naloxone in the care of older adults. And I'm sure we'll talk more about naloxone, which is often known by its brand name, which is Narcan. And we actually partnered with the makers of Narcan, Emergent BioSolutions, to really give a broad overview that there is an issue and a challenge with opioid use specifically related to older adults, although a lot of the information is relevant to all ages, and to ensure that people know what to do when someone they are near is at risk or is actually having an overdose, hence the role of naloxone in helping someone to be able to recover from that overdose. And within that, we give a lot of different information about what types of questions to ask your healthcare provider when someone is prescribing you an opioid to make sure that you actually need the opioid. Are there other options instead that are less risky? And if you are prescribed an opioid, what can you do to make sure that those opioids are safely stored in your home and safely discarded when you no longer need them? And then the really key part of the report is what we call our decision tree. And our decision tree in the report is to help people around someone who might be having an overdose to recognize signs of an opioid overdose and know what to do if they think an overdose is occurring.
0: Well, that gives us sort of the table of contents of the report. We'll be covering all of those important issues throughout this interview. You mentioned some reasons why older adults take opioids. Sometimes it's for pain, maybe just recreational use. Anything else that you wanted to share in terms of possible reasons that older adults might take opioids?
1: It's very common for older adults to have some type of like joint replacement surgery, like a hip replacement or knee replacement, and there can be acute pain in the recovery period. So opioids might be prescribed for something like that. We don't go a lot into the report around when people use it for recreational use, but that certainly does happen. And there has been a documented increase in loneliness and isolation among older adults for a variety of reasons. The pandemic certainly did not help with that. And again, people of all ages might be using opioids and other types of substances to help with those negative feelings. And so we have certainly seen that happen as well.
2: As soon as we hear the word opioid use, there's a stigma associated with that. And especially, one would think, pertaining to older adults. My goodness, they don't use that. So talk about what that means in terms of older adults, and then might that also influence the healthcare delivery of whether or not older adults should even get opioids at all? And is that having a bearing as our population is getting older? What do we need to know about that stigma as it relates to older adults?
1: So I think the key issue is that because in society and often in the healthcare setting, we don't associate substance use or addiction or overdose with older adults. So both healthcare providers and family members and neighbors don't even know to look for it if it's happening. And that's the real concern and the real purpose of our report and our research is making sure that people can recognize the signs so that they can actually help the older person if something like that happens. The other thing is that in terms of healthcare delivery, because older adults might have more comorbidities, meaning other health issues going on, and they might be on other medications. So when someone is prescribing an opioid, that could not only be a risk in itself if one takes too much of it or too frequently, but it can also negatively interact with other medications. So we just want to make sure that all different types of healthcare providers are thinking about that when they're prescribing opioids. It's not to say to doctors or other types of healthcare providers not to prescribe them necessarily. It's just to be careful when prescribing them and making sure that they're providing information about the risks and about the role that naloxone can play. One kind of simple way to address this for healthcare providers, again, with patients of all ages, is if you're prescribing an opioid, to also write a prescription for naloxone so that you can get both at the same time at your pharmacy, and then you just have it ready to go in case it's needed.
2: And that's a good segue into the actual prescribing of opioids. So let's have an example. Perhaps an older adult has just had major surgery, that hip replacement or the knee replacement, and the surgeon prescribes an opioid for pain, most likely after they get home, because obviously while they're still in the hospital, there's some control by the nurse or whoever is distributing that pain medication. Before they're discharged, what questions should the older adult himself or herself ask? Maybe there's a care partner, a spouse, or maybe it's a family member. What kinds of questions do you suggest that these folks ask the doctor during that conversation before they leave the hospital so that they know what to expect when they get home?
1: We have a handy dandy little chart of questions to ask in our report, so I encourage you to check it out. So the first part is to make sure that the patient actually needs an opioid. So the first question to ask the healthcare provider is, do I really need this opioid? And then perhaps, would there be another type of pain reliever that has fewer risks associated with and fewer side effects that would still help alleviate my pain that I am likely to experience in the near future? And the answer might be, you absolutely need an opioid. And that is a totally fair response. But we just want to make sure that healthcare providers are not just kind of blanketly saying, here's a script for a bottle of Vicodin, like, you know, have a nice life. So that's the first part. Now, if they really are indeed prescribed an opioid, then we want to make sure that that the patient and any family members or friends that are involved in the care, especially after the surgery or whatever has happened with the medical event, we want to make sure that they understand, why was this particular opioid chosen for me? And is this the best one for me? And is it the safest one for me? Then you want to ask, what are the signs in case I accidentally take too much or take it too frequently? Pain is really hard, and it's called a pain reliever for a reason, and it's called an opioid for a reason. So if I'm in pain and the doctor says to take X opioid at X amount at a certain interval, but I'm in pain, I might want to take more. And that's completely understandable. So it's really just kind of asking those questions. How strict are those guidelines for the opioid? And what would happen if I am at risk of overdose? What are the signs that I need to be aware of and that anyone around me needs to be aware of? And then the last thing to ask, which is what I mentioned before, is, can you please, healthcare provider, write me a prescription for naloxone so that my insurance can cover it? You can also buy it over the counter, just so you know, but just to make it easier and more affordable, can you write me a prescription for naloxone as well so that I have it on hand and someone that I am near or live with can use it if need be?
2: I'm reflecting on my own nursing days when there were different medications there which were locked up in the narcotic cupboard. Help us know, first of all, what are the different names? I think the thing that is so confusing nowadays is that when I was in nursing school, we knew all the brand names, but now there have all these generic names. I heard you say Vicodin. Are there other opioids that our listeners should be aware of?
1: I think it really depends on whatever expected recovery is, and it's probably different for different patients. In terms of the names, though, I can say certainly some of the opioids that exist kind of in this category are Vicodin, OxyContin, Percocet, morphine, codeine, fentanyl. Those are all kind of, you know, commonly heard names. And again, they can be very helpful and really provide relief. I mean, they really do serve an important purpose for so many people. It's just about taking them responsibly.
2: And it sounds like, as you said, to be sure and understand what the possible contraindications would be if they are taking other medications. So I'm assuming that would ensure that they are using them properly and safely. Are there any steps that, say, the GSA recommends to prevent overdosing? Is it like putting these medications in little separate compartments, to be sure, or in a separate medicine cabinet? Anything that you suggest to ensure safety?
1: So there's two different parts to that question. One is how to make sure that you as the patient are using them safely and responsibly and as prescribed. And the second part is how to make sure, because we really do still have an opioid crisis in this country,

0: before you make any kind of change, make sure that you check with someone first. The other thing in terms of kind of keeping it safe in your home, both for your own accountability, but for anyone else that could be in your home, is you definitely want to keep it in some type of locked cabinet, locked drawer, locked medicine cabinet. You really want to make sure that only you and anyone that is helping you with your healthcare and recovery have access to it. One trick, if you are concerned that someone might be taking or stealing your medication from you for their own recreational use, is to keep track of it. If you have a bottle of 50 tablets and you kind of keep track and you take, you know, one, you know, Q4 hours, you know, that you kind of keep track just to make sure that they're not being pilfered in some way. Opioids are meant for a specific amount of time and then they need to be discarded. And that's another big question, is what do you do with opioids that you no longer need? And there's a lot of different ways to discard them. And again, you don't want to have them lying around. You don't want to have them just in case you'll need it in the future. That is not the way to treat opioids. If you are done with them for this period of time, get rid of them. There are different collection sites, and you can look online. The Drug Enforcement Agency actually has collection sites where you can find where to drop them off. You can also ask your pharmacist for a pre-addressed envelope. And then you can send the opioids back to the pharmacist or to the pharmacy with any unused opioids. And then you can also discard them yourself. Some people, they'll mix the opioids with like coffee grounds or dirt or even cat litter, just something that makes it very unappealing. And then you put them in the trash. You can also dissolve it in water and vinegar or dish soap. There's lots of different ways to discard them. We talk about them all in the report. And again, we just want to make sure they're being used for a set period of time, for a set purpose, and then you're done.
1: I believe that one of the things that listeners should also know is that you shouldn't throw the pills down the toilet.
0: Correct.
1: Want to talk any more about that in terms of why that's important to know?
0: I don't know a lot about that, but I do know that there are certainly specific medications that really are going to mess up your plumbing system. And the FDA, actually, the Food and Drug Administration, does have a drug disposal flush list to determine whether or not specific products can be flushed. So I think some can and some cannot. So I encourage you to check out that list.
1: Okay. And the final thing, I would imagine a healthcare provider might really limit a prescription, just to support what you're saying, that
0: yes,
1: one should take the medication only for the specific episode that they're dealing with right now, whether it's the surgery or whatever, and that it can't be renewed anyway. And so the pharmacist knows this as well as the physician. So the patient, even if he or she wanted more pain medication, it couldn't be renewed anyway.
0: Correct. I do think because we've had such a severe opioid crisis in this country, I do think healthcare providers have become much more attuned to exactly those types of processes.
1: You mentioned a little bit earlier about watching for potential overdose or maybe even some type of side effects because maybe a family member or caregiver didn't know that someone is taking another medication. And I'm sure this would vary, but in general, if the family member is taking opioids, what are the signs to watch out for regarding either side effects or a potential overdose? What do we need to know about that?
0: So there certainly can be side effects that do not necessarily mean the person is at risk of an overdose while taking opioids. Those side effects can be sedation, you know, feeling kind of sedated and tired, constipation, and mood changes, including euphoria. So those are pretty common side effects that you want to pay attention to, but they are sometimes to be expected. In terms of an overdose, though, that is much more concerning, of course, and that might happen if you notice the person is excessively sleepy or really has trouble staying awake. They have trouble walking. They have trouble talking. That is not normal, and that very much could be a sign of an opioid overdose. Other signs of an overdose include slow or shallow breathing, snoring or gurgling sounds. In terms of visual cues, blue lips or blue fingernails, constricted or small pupils, or pale or cold skin.
1: These signs and symptoms, does it differ, say, if one is a female versus a male?

0: I was just wondering if the signs that occur vary depending on the gender of the person or any other factors.
1: I haven't heard that. So I'm guessing not, or not significantly, but I don't know for sure.
0: The other thing is, we're talking about what might happen at home, but obviously there are a lot of older adults who are in a congregate setting, a nursing home, or maybe some kind of short-term rehabilitation setting. What do staff members need to know about protecting residents from an overdose? And might families, even when they're visiting, be aware that there might be something amiss here? What should we know about that setting? First, the staff, and then perhaps family members visiting their loved ones.
1: Great question. So it's not uncommon if someone is recovering from some type of surgery or medical event to go to a short-term rehabilitation center. So they very likely might be taking some type of opioid as they are recovering from some type of surgery and or experiencing significant pain. So in that case, it's really important for the clinical staff who are there, whether again it's in a short-term rehab or a long-term skilled nursing facility, an assisted living facility, I can guarantee that there are people in all those types of settings taking opioids of some type at some point. It is really important for the clinical staff to be aware of those signs that we had just talked about, and to also make sure that their medications are stored properly and distributed properly as well. And typically the staff that has the most interaction with those residents are certified nursing assistants, or what we call CNAs. And they're there to help with kind of a lot of the ADLs, activities of daily living. Depending on the setting, they also provide medication management. So they're really the ones that they might be actually giving the opioid directly. And I'm sure they receive training in what we're talking about. It's really important to also make sure that naloxone is on site in the facility so that, again, if someone is having an overdose, that a staff member can very quickly administer it. And, you know, ideally it would be in every room, but, you know, we just want to make sure that there's naloxone at least somewhere on the premises. And I think in terms of family and friends visiting, it's the same, especially in terms of being aware, oh, is this person taking some type of opioid? And just kind of in the back of their mind to know kind of what are the signs to look for, like that excessive sleepiness or the pale or the cold skin, to also have naloxone near, you know, it's a small spray, just to have it in your purse or in your coat pocket or in your car, to just, again, be aware that could happen and to know what to do in that case.
0: I'm hearing your frequent mentioning of naloxone. What does naloxone look like? Is it a spray? Is it a pill? Is it something you breathe? How do you handle it? Because right now, I honestly don't even know what to look for if somebody handed me naloxone. So tell us about naloxone and how it works and dosage, so that family members or older adults themselves know what to expect, even in terms of getting it as part of their prescription and how to use it.
1: It is a nasal spray. It is a nasal spray. I'm guessing it's, I don't know, 8 inches, I'm guessing. It's small. You can easily put it, you know, in whatever you're carrying, your keys and your cell phone. You can buy it at your local pharmacy, maybe even your local grocery store. I don't know. I just went to CVS down the street to buy it for myself. The one I bought came in a pack of two. Each spray is only one dose. So you use it and then it's done. And again, there's videos on the Narcan website that can show you exactly how to use it. So I recommend checking that out. It's very simple. And the key thing to know, which we talk about in our decision tree, is if you think someone is overdosing and you use the Narcan spray and they in fact are not overdosing, it will not harm them. So it's always better to use it than to not.
0: Okay. So if there's an uncertainty, you spray and then you wait to see what happens. Anything else that we should know, since you said one package is one dose? So do you spray a lot just to be sure? would they come to then, or what would be the reaction then? Does it happen right away? Does it take them a while to wake up from their symptoms of the overdose? What could one who's using naloxone on somebody expect if they used it on mom or dad or a patient?
1: So that is why we have our decision tree, because you just asked a lot of different questions and you can see that it can be complicated. One nasal spray is one dose and you only have to put it in one nostril. So you just use it one time and you just press firmly to have it go through the person's nose. If they wake up, then that is a good sign, but you still want to always call 911 because obviously they still need to be medically checked out, but there's a chance that they won't wake up or won't kind of come to after one spray. And so what we talk about in our decision tree is, and they say it actually on the box as well, that it actually can take a couple of minutes after administering the first dose to even work. But again, if they don't wake up, then you want to give doses every 2 to 3 minutes until they do, which means you have to have multiple sprays, of course, you know, nearby. So that is one thing, especially for facilities, to make sure they have many of them, not just one. But again, we have a whole kind of decision tree to walk through. But I think the most important thing to note is if you think someone is overdosing, you immediately give them the spray, then you call 911, and then you watch the person to see if they're waking up or not. And if not, then you administer another dose and wait with them until EMS arrives.
0: Well, let's talk a little bit more then about a potential overdose. Give us some examples of why an opioid overdose might occur. I mean, it seems like the obvious that they took too many pills, but maybe there's something else that we need to know, whether they're taking pain medication by mouth, or maybe somebody gave them an injection instead of pain medication by syringe. Are there different types of circumstances or situations in which an opioid overdose occurs that we haven't even thought of, so that we make sure that we've educated our listeners about every possibility?
1: I am not a medical professional, so I'm just going to state that right away. But I will just say from the research I've done and seen, I think an overdose occurs if someone just takes too much and or too frequently and or because it is negatively interacting with other medications or other medical conditions that the person might have. Opioids fit into specific receptors in the brain that also affect the drive to breathe. So it's trying to do the work of pain relief, but it's kind of in the same system. And again, it's very basic as our respiratory system. So if it's too much of the opioid, that's impacting our ability to breathe. And that's why some of those signs to look for overdose is shallow breathing or those kind of gurgling sounds, because our system is not able to breathe and we're not getting the levels of oxygen that we need.
0: And you also mentioned what the symptoms are. Is it probably a good idea in all cases to call 911, especially if the person is at home? I heard you say that. And
1: oh, definitely.
0: Sometimes people are reluctant. Oh, we don't want to bother them. It's
1: nope.
0: Not really not that serious. Is that always the case, that it's better to call 911 and have the emergency assistance come and help rather than to try to handle it yourself, like a caregiver or a family member?
1: Absolutely. Absolutely.
0: So get that person to the hospital.
1: Right. And that, you know, EMS can help determine that. And again, on the Narcan box, and what we have in our decision tree is, if you think someone is overdosing, first give them the first Narcan spray, because time is absolutely of the essence here. And then you call 911. And then you wait for EMS to come and then administer additional sprays if need be. But that's the order you want to do, because you want to get that Narcan, that medication, into the person as soon as possible to help them restore their breathing.
0: I would assume also that since we've been talking about the possible interaction of opioids with other medications, that it's really important for, again, if one is a care partner, caregiver, or a family member, to know what those other medications are that their loved one is taking. Because if you're going to call 911, my assumption is that the first thing they're going to say, well, what are the other medications that this person is taking? Is that part of the process that people should be aware of, especially if their loved one is on an opioid?
1: Definitely. I mean, I think just in general, whether a loved one is on an opioid or not, it's really important to have that information easily accessible. I worked at a retirement community for many years outside of Boston, and we partnered with a program that where it was just a simple form that was placed on the refrigerator that talked about all the relevant information in terms of medications the person is taking, any known allergies, preferred hospital to go to, and then emergency contacts, so that if EMS came, they knew to look at the fridge to get the basic information. And this was a number of years ago. There are certainly phone apps now that have that information. There's different ways of doing it, but I think having that information readily accessible can only help.
0: You have mentioned this decision tree quite often. And as you said, it's in the GSA report, Staying Safe with Opioids at Home. So first of all, tell us how we can access the GSA to get that document or that report. I want to make sure that our listeners can get that if that is in fact available. And then tell us about the decision tree. If I was going to look this up, what would I need to know and how would I be able to interpret and follow it?
1: So our website is geron.org/pain, geron.org/PAIN. That has a lot of our pain management information and resources on that webpage, and you will quickly find the Staying Safe with Opioids at Home report on that website. So I encourage you to check that out. You'll also see a number of different resources there that relate to this topic. So there are webinars, there are podcasts. We wrote an article in Good Day magazine, and it's for the National Grange, which is a membership organization and education organization geared towards rural Americans. And we wrote an article about this topic geared towards families living in rural areas across the country. So there's a lot of information on there, including, of course, this report. So in terms of the actual decision tree, which is on page 11 of the report, when you all check it out, the kind of overarching theme or steps are very easy to remember. It's lay, spray, stay. If you suspect someone of having an opioid overdose, lay the person down in a safe position, spray the naloxone into the nostril, and then stay with the person until help arrives. That's the overview. And then we have all these different steps because it is one of those decision trees. Like, is the person responsive? If they are, you don't need to do anything. If they're not, then you need to think about administering naloxone. And then it kind of just goes from there and goes from there.
0: Is this decision tree only written in English? What happens if a person doesn't speak English? Is it written in other languages? Is it something that maybe a teenager might be staying with grandpa or grandma and something happens?
1: Yeah, right now it's only in English, but that's a great suggestion to have it in other languages as well. I don't know on the Narcan website, they actually have their videos and information in multiple languages, so you can at least learn how to administer Narcan, which is really the most important thing, in multiple languages. And we made the decision tree on its own page so that if you wanted to, you can just, you know, print out that page, cut that out, put it on your fridge, put it in your grandmother's nightstand, whatever you need to do to, you know, to be able to make sure that you have the knowledge you need in order to help if needed.
0: And in this report, I wanted to go back to a question about other ways to address pain management. Obviously, we're talking a lot about opioids, but my sense is there are other ways that we don't have to take opioids in order to deal with pain. Has the GSA looked at or made recommendations to help healthcare providers understand that there are alternatives to opioids that are much safer and less likely to end up in overdoses and this kind of situation?
1: In our report, we give some guiding questions for the patient and or care partner to ask the healthcare provider, which includes, do I really need to take an opioid or is there something else that comes with fewer risks to take? So just some examples of other ways that patients have received pain relief that's not in the form of an opioid. Sometimes over-the-counter pain relief, such as acetaminophen or an NSAID like ibuprofen or aspirin, can do the job. Again, depending on what the recovery is and the pain, sometimes an ice pack can help or a heating pad can help. Getting a lot of rest, getting exercise, going to physical therapy, doing meditation, going to acupuncture, getting a medical massage. So, you know, the field of palliative care is also not very well known, but that's a really important field, in my opinion. And a palliative care physician or nurse can also help work with the patient to talk about different ways of addressing pain relief. And sometimes those things I mentioned have to work together. So, you know, you might need a multiple ways of receiving pain relief. And sometimes only an opioid will do the trick. So you just want to make sure that there are multiple options available. The list I gave is certainly not exhaustive, but of course it is just so important to be able to address pain management.
0: Well, one thing that also occurs to me is that whereas an older person, as we already know, often has other chronic illnesses like arthritis or back pain, and they are already taking some kind of a pain medication, perhaps not an opioid, but I would imagine that this too needs to be factored in and really look at the person as a whole rather than just focusing on this one episode of surgery and thinking, well, how should we treat that, as opposed to looking at the patient and what else they're taking for pain and thinking not only short-term, but long-term as well. Is that part of the studies and research that the GSA is looking at to advise physicians and providers?
1: It's certainly related to the work we do throughout our research. And there's two key things there that I'm going to kind of draw out. One is the importance of interdisciplinary care. So especially in geriatrics, it is so important to have an interdisciplinary care team because, as you said, there might be multiple issues happening, one with a rheumatologist, one with a cardiologist, one with a primary care physician. And it's so important for those different teams and providers to know what the others are prescribing and talking about and writing their care plans for. And electronic medical records can certainly help with that. But just having that kind of interdisciplinary approach is absolutely key. Again, it's key for all ages, but particularly with older patients. And then the second thing, and this again is true for all ages, is it's so important to be your own advocate as a patient. Healthcare is not just done to you. And you don't just have to just accept whatever the healthcare provider says and not ask any questions or push back at all. That's why we provide those guiding questions. And there's other questions you can ask. And if a provider forgets to ask, hey, what other medications are you taking? You can say, hey, by the way, doc, I'm also on Coumadin and I'm also, you know, taking extra strength ibuprofen for my back pain. Like, you need to also be advocating for yourself to make sure that the provider has as much information as possible when determining if and how much and what type of opioids to take.
0: And I think that's particularly true when somebody goes to the hospital. When I grew up in a small town, my primary care physician, I'm not sure that was what it was called then, but he or she would come to the hospital and have some say as to the care provided, whereas now they have in-house physicians, as well as whoever, whether it's a surgeon or whatever, walking into a patient's room and looking at the electronic record, and they have no idea what the history is, and the person's primary care physician doesn't even have a role. They may not even know that the person is in the hospital. And that makes it even more difficult to make sure that everybody is on the same page when it comes to medications for this patient. Would you agree?
1: I would absolutely agree. And that's such a good point, that if someone, for whatever reason, is taken by ambulance to a hospital, there's no like automatic ring to the person's primary care physician, especially if it's not in the same health system, to alert them to what's going on. So that's a very good point.
0: Yeah. And especially sometimes older adults are living in a different area. Sometimes they go down to Florida and the rest of the time they're living elsewhere.
1: Or they're visiting their grandchildren and they have to go to a hospital in a city they don't live in.
0: Right.
1: Yes, right. Absolutely.
0: So people really need to be cautious and aware of medications and be prepared to provide that information, both the older adult himself or herself, but wherever they're staying as well. I wanted to get to one area, Elena, that sometimes people don't think too much about. Sometimes it's a topic that they don't want to think about, but it's end-of-life care. Talk about the real need for pain relief. We talked a little bit about post-surgery, but there's a whole other area, which again is part of aging matters, so to speak, is the end-of-life care. How do those two situations, how do they balance with the dangers of addiction or overdose? Because we often hear people are concerned about that. What should we know about that particular area?
1: So there are people much more skilled and knowledgeable than I am on the kind of unique intersection of pain relief and end-of-life care. So I don't want to talk too much about something I don't really know, but I did actually work at a hospice in New York for a few years, and I got to see up close, in addition to also being with my grandmother when she was dying, that the role of morphine is really important. And the goal of hospice is, well, one of the goals of hospice is to make the person who's at the end of their life as comfortable as possible. And pain relief and morphine or other types of medications can play a really important role in that. So I think I will just say it is important to recognize the real need for pain relief and to take the context into consideration. If someone really has days or weeks left in their life, or no one has a crystal ball, but if that is kind of likely, then, you know, in my unprofessional opinion in this, I think it's important to prioritize someone feeling okay rather than worrying about them getting addicted to morphine. But again, that's just my personal opinion. But I do think that hospice clinicians really kind of balance all of that when they are either administering the pain relief or educating the family members or caregivers about how to do it, because hospice is primarily a home-based type of care, and the people living with or caring for the person on hospice, they provide much of that care. And the hospice nurse and other clinical staff will only visit about once a week or even less, depending on the type of clinician who it is.
0: I would think also in regards to the end-of-life care that you or GSA, your organization, would also recommend a conversation of the family members regarding what the patient wants versus the family member insofar as staying comfortable. I mean, oftentimes there's a disconnect between what or the adult children want versus what the older adult or the parent wants, and that it would seem like as a health advocate or just in terms of advanced planning that there is some discussion about end-of-life care and the use of, whether it's an opioid, as you said, morphine or something else, to make sure that everybody's on the same page at this critical time, which is very emotional as well. Has there been any discussion by GSA about that, that advanced planning regarding opioid use?
1: More broadly, GSA has about 6,500 members that work in all different areas of aging, gerontology, and the life course. And so certainly we have members that do research on the general topic of advanced care planning, which you have alluded to in this question. So I think more broadly speaking, it is so important to have advanced care plans written up and accessible, where the person who wrote them or completed them and relevant care partners, family members, neighbors, and anyone else involved in making healthcare decisions knows where those forms are. And if, and then there you can state, you know, I want to be as comfortable as possible, or some people might say, you know, give me whatever interventions I need to keep me alive as long as possible. And the other thing to your question is that as people often at the end of their lives, they're not able to communicate what they want. And you might not even be able to tell if they're in pain or not. So what you can do to document it ahead of time when someone is completely of sound mind and able to state their wishes is so important. And again, that's important for all of us. I have an advanced care plan now And it's just so important to have that, and also for people to know where it is. Because if you have it on a post-it stuffed in a drawer somewhere, nobody's going to find it.
0: I think that in medical schools and healthcare providers traditionally have always thought about the fact that they should keep going in terms of the patients. And yet we've got a society now where older adults are continuing to get older. They're living into their 80s and their 90s, some even into being 100. Is there some discussion or at least some comment that you'd like to make in terms of what healthcare providers should know about older patients and opioid use? Just to have our listeners understand that maybe the medical profession is pondering this issue and looking at it in a different way because we've got a population that is now living much longer, and maybe we have to think differently in terms of using opioids. Any thoughts?
1: It's broader than just opioids. I think one of the reasons why I loved working at the hospice was that hospice clinicians have a somewhat different attitude about medical care because they want to make sure that a person at the end of their life is as comfortable as possible and is having as good of a death as possible. And we don't typically hear the words good and death in the same sentence. And in the medical profession writ large, it is all about what can I do to help someone get better, live longer, not die? And those are all extremely understandable and valuable goals. However, there are some times and some cases where that is not really doable, or the interventions required are going to be so traumatic and painful. And perhaps, I don't mean to use this term lightly, but you know, like the juice isn't worth the squeeze. Like if you're going to have surgery and months of chemo and radiation, you want to think about the quality of life. And are all those things likely to actually help the person live cancer free, or to just tack on another couple of months, let's say, rather than if someone, let's say, with cancer kind of deciding what course to take, perhaps living fewer months, but feeling better doing that? It's a question. And I think it's a really personal question. And I think it's important for healthcare providers to have those conversations with everyone involved, which again requires that interdisciplinary approach, and not just to always assume, let's just give them X, Y, and Z treatment just because that's what we've always done. And I would do that because I would do that if the person was 20 years old. So it's going to be the same if they're 85 years old. And again, that's not to say an 85-year-old does not want those treatments. It's just about having the conversation. And the other thing is that one thing we certainly talk a lot about at GSA is we don't have nearly enough geriatricians. People are living longer, as is well known and well documented. We at GSA think that's really exciting and wonderful, and there's so much opportunity. And we need to have medical professionals that are attuned to these more nuanced medical issues and conversations as people live longer, around all different conversations related to getting older. And that includes, of course, end of life care and death.
0: And the other part, you're obviously already talking about the interdisciplinary situations with different healthcare providers. But my sense is that you're also focusing a lot on what care partners and family members need to know, whether it's prescribing opioids for their older adult and making sure, again, they're all on the same page. Because when you're talking about end of life, their adult wants to keep mom or dad alive as long as possible. And mom or dad might say, I'm ready to go. I want to just be comfortable. And that sounds like it's also very important to have those difficult conversations of family members, both amongst themselves as well as with the healthcare providers that are involved in the care of their loved one.
1: And to do that when the older person is able to really have those conversations. We often tend to focus more on treatment rather than prevention in medical care. And this is an example of that, where people often have those conversations in crisis when people are not at their most sound minds, both in terms of the older person and the people involved in their care. It is so much better, but harder to do because it's hard to have those conversations. But it is better to bring up those conversations and to fill out those advanced care plans and to document your wishes. And there are so many tools available to help with those guiding questions when there's actually not an imminent crisis. And when it's more just kind of when we're able to kind of sit back and think, huh, what do I actually want? And again, this is true for all ages. Anything can happen to us at any point, and any of us can be rendered incapacitated to make those decisions. And so we want to make sure we have them documented when we can.
0: Well, you have been talking a lot about GSA and the different types of work that you do, research. Tell us a little bit more. Obviously, the focus on today's interview has been on pain management and opioid safety. So you can give us a little more information about what's next. Is it just this report? Is there other plans you have in mind? And maybe you could even go so far as to tell us, are there other community partners that are involved? What's the future going to look like for GSA in this area and maybe some of the other related areas that we've been talking about here?
1: So we continue to get this information out into the open, out into the public. Everything that we do is publicly available. We also actually, GSA has 5 different peer-reviewed journals that all relate to topics in aging and gerontology. And one of those journals actually did a focus on opioids and pain management. And so you can find that online. And we are also, this year, we are working on developing 2 short videos, 1 geared towards family members or friends, and 1 geared towards direct care workers or CNAs in a nursing home type setting to recognize the signs of an overdose in an older patient and to know what to do in that case, which of course includes administering naloxone. So stay tuned. We are working on those videos as we speak. And then our goal is to share them with whoever needs to see them. And then, of course, we are always looking for conferences and to be both virtual and in person. We have a poster that we debuted about this recently. So we just want to make sure that aging service professionals and others are thinking about this, talking about it, and continuing to do research about that. In terms of other partners, so as I mentioned, we are working with Emergent BioSolutions, who are the makers of Narcan, for this work. And they have excellent short videos themselves specifically on how to use Narcan and related information. And if you just go to Narcan.com, you can find that. There are also some federal agencies that also work in this area. So there's SAMHSA, which is the Substance Abuse and Mental Health Services Administration, that has a lot of information on opioid use and safety. And the CDC Office of Overdose Prevention also has some good information there as well. And there is another podcast that explores different health issues called Trade-Off. And they recently did an episode specifically on this topic. And it's called A Better Way to Care for Older Adults with Opioid Addiction. And so that focuses more on the kind of addiction side of opioid use among older adults, but also covers some of the same information that we talked about today.
0: And if listeners are interested in getting some of this information, community groups. I mean, I can imagine that there are places all over the country where folks would like to have these resources. Do they just go on your website and order it? Is there somebody who's going to answer the phone, or do they have to fill out something? What would be the process to get a hold of some of these resources to use at meetings or senior centers or other places where older adults gather?
1: Well, if you just go to geron.org/pain, geron.org/pain, you will find the majority of those resources that I just mentioned, all of our GSA materials. You can download it. You can, especially the report, you can download it. You can send it. You can print it. You can also certainly reach out to me. We're happy to just kind of talk further about how to get the information out there, to present a webinar at like a nursing home training, you know, working with different aging service professionals. We just want to get that information out there.
0: Could they just go on your website? Do you have staff members who could help them as well at GSA, that if they want to order something, that they can do it through the website, not necessarily talk with someone?
1: it's just right there. You just click on the link for the report and it'll just immediately pop up on your computer.
0: Okay. Because you're an expert on this topic of opioid use and safety. What do you see for the future? Do you think that it's going to be about the same, or in terms of what you see, will people become more knowledgeable about the topic and prevent overdose situations? Any comments that you'd like to share in that regard?
1: I'm heartened and hopeful that the opioid crisis in this country has improved over the last number of years. And I think because we don't think about or haven't thought about the fact that older adults use opioids and are at risk of overdose too, I'm hoping that with our information getting out there, that those numbers will start to go down as well. But that starts with awareness and education. So I am actually quite hopeful. And I think if we get more settings and places where older adults tend to congregate, whether that is an assisted living facility, a skilled nursing facility, a senior center, sometimes churches that have, you know, often a lot of older congregants, if they're educated on this topic and we make sure that they have naloxone in their buildings, just the way that we all do, you know, with a fire extinguisher or an AED, we walk by and see that's normal. So we want to make sure that there's a box of naloxone that is kind of visible and easily accessible in those types of places as well. So I actually am quite hopeful, and we just need to continue to educate all these different audiences that we have been talking about.
0: That's excellent. I appreciate that feedback. And so you did give quite a few resources already, government resources as well as GSA. Any other final resources that you haven't mentioned so far, or you just like to make sure that people check out to learn more about opioid use among older adults?
1: I would just say, again, go to our website, geron.org/pain. The actual report is called Staying Safe with Opioids at Home. And the other thing, just kind of one takeaway, is to go to your local pharmacy and just buy naloxone. You can do it. I did it. And just have it near you. And then it can be like a good conversation point. You know, if someone else sees it in your house, if that can only spread in a good way to encourage others to have it as well.
0: All right. Well, Alana, you have given us so much helpful information today. I really want to thank Alana Kiefer-Bless, who is the Director of Strategic Alliances at the Gerontological Society of America, also known as GSA. Thank you so much, Alana, for joining me today and educating our listeners about this important topic. It was a pleasure to have you on the show.
1: Thank you.
0: 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And remember, age is just a number, not a label. I'll be back again with you next week.

0: Greetings and salutations, everyone. This is Harry Kolatz, Jr., Richmond writer and public historian. I suppose you could call me for the WRWKLP 93.9 FM, the Work FM from Midlothian, serving Chesterfield, Henrico, Richmond, Goochland, and Hanover counties. 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
2: 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This is your host, Tom Christopher, and I am still exploring the interior of the Grand Canyon with my geologist wife, Suzanne. One thing I have been hoping I will see are the light shows of some of the local species of fireflies that inhabit the occasional moister areas of the canyon floor, such as seeps among the canyon's rocks. For me, it isn't a true summer evening without the flashing lights of mating fireflies. Sadly, this is a seasonal pleasure that is in shorter supply as firefly populations across the United States continue to decline. That's why this week I am going to reshare with you a conversation I had with firefly conservationist Ben Pfeiffer of New Braunfels, Texas, in August of 2020. Ben is a largely self-taught naturalist who some time ago became concerned at the declining number of fireflies nationwide. He made himself an expert on this iconic family of insects and is very active not only in investigating its diversity and life stories, but also in advocating for their preservation. Ben, could you tell me a bit about your background and the story of your involvement with fireflies?
3: Yeah, I've been studying fireflies for over 10 years, and I've got my degree in biology. I'm a sixth-generation Texan, so I've been here a long time, and it started about 11 years ago when I heard a report about firefly decline, and since then, I was really curious about that, and so I ended up just kind of like looking into it a little bit more, and so then I started website firefly.org to just offer some information on firefly decline in the United States for my research, and it just kind of blew up from there. I started studying Texas species specifically because I had a really big burning question. I just really wanted to know what was here diversity-wise because there was no answers for that. You know, like, we look out and we see fireflies flashing, but, like, what actual species are present? And to my surprise, there wasn't any comprehensive field guides or anything else like that. And so I started a process of going to universities, studying specimen collections, learning from experienced entomologists, doing a lot of field work over a number of years. And fireflies are relatively hard to study just because you've got to study not only the morphology but the flash patterns. So it takes a lot of time to really get to know them. So it's been a journey, let's just put it that way, and quite the adventure. I've gotten very proficient. I'm basically, you know, been studying Texas fireflies for a long time and got a comprehensive species guide and do a lot of public speaking.
2: That's great. I have to say that I'm very surprised that fireflies haven't been more fully studied because they're one of the first insects we learn about as children. They're so charismatic.
3: Yeah, that's a good point. It is one of those things, like, why haven't they been studied more? And it kind of goes back to they're just rather kind of difficult to study. You've got to be out there in the evening at a certain period of time during the year. You've got to be able to read habitat, so knowing what, like, habitat's out there. You have to have access to land. And then you've got to have a really good base entomology knowledge and skill set in order to get out there study, like, on a species level. So it takes some time. It definitely does. There's a whole lot of interest in studying stuff in the Northeast, in the Mid-Atlantic, for example. But over in the Southwest, it's kind of been not necessarily as studied, so that created an amazing opportunity for me.
2: Interesting. So your goal, basically, has been to collect information and make it available to people.
3: Yeah, I really wanted to know, like, what species diversity was here, and then also find new species, if possible, because there has been some work here, but they're still relatively unknown. But yeah, I'm spending a lot of time documenting the natural history of species that are here. You know, over the last 100 years, there's entomologists that have come through here in Texas and in the Southwest, and they've just kind of flown through here and spent a little time identifying some things. And largely, we know them by their species names. So like Ceteris flavicollis or something like that. But we don't really know anything more about them in terms of how they flash, what's their life cycle like, what are their mating behaviors, those kind of things. So I'm filling in a lot of those gaps in terms of life history, which is very valuable. And remarkably, what it's revealed is how habitat-specific a lot of these species are.
2: Really? Can you expand on that?
3: Yeah, for sure. So fireflies are very habitat specific. You know, there's some species of fireflies that are wingless, and so the females basically are wingless and don't fly. So for their entire lives, they basically occupy a very small area, and males have to find these females by flying around and flashing, and the females respond to those different intraspecific flash variations, for example. So those females that don't move very a lot have habitat requirements, and the habitat requirements of different species vary on what their larval habitat needs to be like. So what do they eat, you know, for example, what do they prefer to eat, and do they like to be close to a riparian corridor, which is like that narrow strip of land between the water and the land, or do they vary more aquatic, do they prefer a drier habitat? So there's just a lot of difference and variation. One final mention on that topic is that we've got species here in Texas that are rather unique, kind of like Florida and Georgia might, and there's some species that once occurred here that occurred in just like sand dunes, for example, or in very arid environments, and those are largely really rare kind of things. There was a species that occurred in the Monahan sand dunes, for example, that was last seen in the 1970s, and it was able to be able to exist by these wet seeps, like little springs that would sprout out of the dunes and form these little basically kind of seeps or wet areas. And it was an extremely small habitat and basically only occurred there because of that. So that's an example where, you know, it wasn't near a creek or a river, but was able to survive basically these springs. What we've seen with the decline of fireflies in the United States is as the aquifers have gotten pumped, those little small areas that used to retain moisture on a consistent basis have slowly disappeared. So we've seen less of those species exist in those areas anymore because they just, the habitat's gone.
2: Wow, I wasn't aware there's so much diversity in fireflies. How many species have you identified in your search through, is it Central Texas or Southwest Texas?
3: Yeah, all of Texas, and that's a great question. You know, when I started this, it was, you know, maybe we've got 20 species, but in terms of my research over the last decade, we're about up to about 45 species here, and there's probably more. There are more. They just need to be found and documented. There's stuff that's, like, occurs along the border of Mexico and Texas, and that sometimes shares a little bit of some existing range, for example, that could be classified as, like, state records if you, you know, you found them. So it's a good number, you know, 45. To put in perspective, like Georgia and Florida, for example, have around 50 species. So, you know, this state, as long as those states and are some of the highest, you know, diversity, it just has to do with just amazing different habitat.
2: Do you have any idea of what the diversity is nationwide or across North America?
3: Yeah. So in the United States, we've got about 180 species, maybe a little bit more than that. So around 180 is kind of the number right now that's quoted for the United States specifically. North America, there's probably 200 plus. If you consider Mexico, you know, we're talking 250, 300, and probably more than that. So it's quite a lot. So worldwide, there's around 2,000 species. So there's a large number out there.
2: And does each species have its own unique pattern of light flashes?
3: Generally, yes. For the most part, each species has kind of its own variation or unique flash pattern, whether it's the amount of interval of flashes to the intensity of the flash to the flash pattern that males and females use to communicate with each other. Some species can mimic the flash pattern of other species, specifically the genus Phaeturus. And so that's where things start to get really a bit complicated, you know, when you're trying to work it out. You know, if you've got a female Phaeturus that's mimicking flash patterns, you really can't use that as a species guide. You've got to really rely on, like, a male flash pattern, for example, because he's not going to vary his. So that's where the complexness of studying flash patterns really comes into it, is because it varies so much. So our eyes are only as good as, you know, basically they can be. And so a lot of times you have to use really high-speed cameras to study flash patterns or long exposures or that kind of thing. So we're, you know, there's a lot of time to spend on that, study that specifically. What a lot of researchers do is they study the flash pattern between males and females, because that's a really good indicator of unique species sometimes, is, you know, how fast does the female respond to a male, that kind of thing.
4: Why would a female mimic the flash pattern of another species?
3: That's a great question. Why would they? Well, Phaeturus genus of fireflies, there's one main complex. It's called Phaeturus versicolor, and this group of fireflies basically mimics the flash patterns of other fireflies in order to essentially eat them. And the reason they do this is because they don't make a compound, a defensive compound, that makes them poisonous to predators. And they need that, like, poisonous compound, basically, called leucobufagins, in order to give to their eggs, essentially, so that their eggs don't get predated when they lay them. So, you know, a female Phaeturus basically sometimes will mimic a flash pattern of another female, sometimes also a male, in order to lure them in, essentially. And they're pretty vicious in some ways. And so she'll lure them in, thinking that it's maybe a female of another species, comes in, and then she eats them.
5: Wow.
3: This genus also eats their own kind. So, you know, a male, she'll do her call, and a male of her species comes in, they'll mate, and then she eats him. Yeah, so it's a bit of a little horror show for that genus, but, you know, it's a survival trait that's been long established, and, you know, the other things like this happen in the insect kingdom as well, so.
4: Ben, I need to pause here to remind listeners that this program is Growing Greener, a weekly conversation about gardening in partnership with nature, coming to you from the studios of WESU 88.1 FM in Middletown, Connecticut. This is your host, Tom Christopher, and today I am speaking with Ben Pfeiffer, founder of Firefly.org. Ben is a self-taught expert on this intriguing family of beetles that light up our summer evenings, and a passionate advocate for their conservation. To be clear for beginners, fireflies are not flies, are they? They're beetles.
3: No, they're not flies, and they are beetles. Sometimes we like to call them squishy beetles because, you know, as opposed to, like, a ground beetle that's got a hard exoskeleton, a firefly is kind of squishy. So, but they are beetles. You know, they're in the order Cleoptera, so they're in that large group of species, and, you know, they're just one type of beetle.
4: Interesting. Ben, I need to take a break to remind listeners that this is Growing Greener, a weekly program about gardening in partnership with nature, coming to you from the studios of WESU-FM in Middletown, Connecticut. Today we are speaking to Ben Pfeiffer, founder of Firefly Conservation and Research, about the wonders of fireflies and the challenges these remarkable insects are facing. So as a general rule, fireflies are toxic to predators?
3: Generally, yes. Most species are, but not all of them produce that, like, defensive compound called leucobufagins. There's also other compounds that are in them that make them kind of distasteful to certain, you know, species. Some species in the animal kingdom, like bats, for example, have to, like, kind of sometimes learn to not eat fireflies, especially if they're very young. Sometimes you can watch, I've seen a video of a bat snatch a firefly out of the air and then just spit it out immediately.
4: Huh. So essentially, we're their biggest threat.
3: Yeah, we're one of them, next to jumping spiders. Spiders love to eat fireflies. So oftentimes when I'm in the field, you'll see a spider web, and then you'll see a blinking kind of firefly sometimes in there, and you're like, oh, look, that's maybe a new species or something. What is that? And you go over there, and then it's just basically a firefly that's been wrapped in spider web. It's just blinking like kind of an SOS signal. Right now, human impact on firefly habitat is pretty substantial.
4: What are those impacts? Why are fireflies in decline?
3: Well, one of the main ones is really related to habitat decline and then habitat disappearance specifically. As humans, we love beautiful scenery and beautiful places in nature, and oftentimes we tend to want to put houses or dwellings along rivers or, you know, those kind of places where a lot of times fireflies occur, and we tend to put those places right in the riparian corridor sometimes, which is their habitat. And a lot of times that conversion of land from previously, you know, well-balanced, self-sustaining, you know, healthy ecosystem to one that becomes like a monoculture of lawn grasses and invasive plants is one of the contributing factors. So that's, land conversion is a big one. Over the last 150 years, have seen so much conversion from previous natural spaces to commercial or residential.

0: that at least I see most often in most areas.
1: What about the impact of insecticides? Do they pose a threat to fireflies?
0: It does. There's concern. When you spread chemicals that are a broad-spectrum pesticide in your lawn, or let's say it's in an agricultural setting, for example, a lot of times these pesticides are designed to kill everything or kill all grubs, larvae, essentially. And so fireflies spend most of their lifetime in the larval state. And as adults, they only live for, up to 3 to 4 weeks, maybe. And so, when you spread these pesticides, pesticides are really a rather big problem. I talk in presentations oftentimes about, being able to police your pest control company. This is something I've seen, where you hire somebody to come treat roaches or something around your house, which is totally fine. But you don't really, tell the pest control company that you want them to just maintain a perimeter around your house and not spray your whole entire yard with chemicals. So this is one of the things that people can do, is just say, hey, I just want to protect this, but I don't want you to spray my natural area, So those are common sense kind of things.
1: Right. And you say that fireflies spend most of their life in the larval form. The larvae live in the soil, isn't that correct?
0: They do. They do live in the soil. There are species that crawl along the top of the ground, will live in cracks between tree bark sometimes, but a large majority of them live in the soil and the leaf litter, and then also in the mud. One of the good ways, if you want to encourage fireflies is to, maintain good leaf litter that's able to retain moisture. So native plants specifically to your area do the best job for this, whether it's native grasses or forbs or that kind of thing.
1: I've heard that with at least some species of fireflies, the larvae eat slugs and snails.
0: Yes, that is true. And they kind of act as nature's pest control. So, killing them off is not helpful whatsoever. Those pest insects, snails and slugs and dead insects and other things like that, the larvae are just super predacious. If you ever, see one, you ever catch one or have, retain one, they attack, a slug or a snail like really viciously because they're just, growing. So they really act a really good way in terms of maintaining like a balance between all those different, pest insects.
1: How serious is the decline? I've heard it referred to by a number of different sources. But how serious is it? Are we talking about an imminent threat to firefly survival, or just somewhat fewer numbers? Does it depend on the species?
0: Yeah, so some of it does depend on the species. The common type of firefly, Photinus pyralis, is rather kind of a hardy species that occurs throughout the United States, all the way from the Northeast down here to Texas. It's a species that can do is a bit of disturbance, but that's just one species. Really what we're concerned about is the kind of unique locally adapted species, the things that have basically evolved and grown up over, a millennia basically to exist in just that one habitat. And so those are ones that are of the greatest concern and ones that are worth protecting. It's a matter of a lot of different things, but the species diversity can tell the quality of an environment a lot of times. Other things that are related to it, certain species do well. Some are very specific to certain environments and are really prone to disturbance specifically. In terms of decline in general, you can look at it as over the next 100 years to 200 years, there's going to be a whole lot less diversity than there was today. So what that means is that if you're a firefly fan and you like to go out and look at fireflies, what you're likely going to see in the future is a lot less flash patterns and a lot less diversity. Now, fireflies will likely still be here 100, 200, 300 years from now, but it may just be just one species, right? And not just a wide variety. So that's, in my opinion, that's one of the saddest things. You can still see them, but longward trend,

0: is not too happy for that.
1: I see. How do we slow or even reverse this decline? Are there measures you can recommend?
0: There are some things that people can do to definitely help. One is to try to advocate for protection of their habitats. So these are trying to preserve areas that, you know, are relatively robust, unique habitats. You know, there's been a history of this in the United States of trying to create parks and that kind of sort of thing. Some areas are a little bit harder than others. Here in Texas, pretty much most stuff is on private land. So there's not a lot of public land or anything like that. But what people can do is protect habitats. You can buy land to protect species is one good thing. You can, if you've got existing land, you can make changes to encourage fireflies to the land or retain the existing species you have. So some people are doing a combination like pollinator habitat / firefly garden kind of thing. These are all habitats that, you know, encourage a lot of different species diversity, and so they can be beneficial for a lot of different species. So that's another thing. You can reduce your light pollution. So this is, you know, by lights that face downwards as opposed to, like, in all directions, and keep, you know, the darkness out there so fireflies can see each other at night. Eliminate your pesticide use. Advocate for local policies that, you know, help protect habitats or, you know, control light pollution is a good one. So there's a variety of things that people can do to definitely make an impact.
1: So in terms of gardeners, just choosing to work within the palette of your local native vegetation in your planting, it seems to me, would be a good thing to do for fireflies because it would involve less disturbance to their habitat.
0: Yeah, that's a really good point. Gardeners are like some of fireflies' best friends. You can think about it like if you're establishing a garden, you know, you're adding a lot of like nutrients to the soil and you're amending the soil with like, you know, stuff that provide, you know, vital nutrients to the plants. But it also creates a habitat, for potential fireflies as well, because it attracts things that, you know, like to eat plants. Snails and slugs and stuff like that. So gardeners, I have spoken to many gardeners over the years and heard some really amazing stories about fireflies that show up in their garden, and a lot of times it's a female that ends up finding, you know, good habitat, which ends up being a garden and laying some eggs in it. So yeah, gardeners are tremendously helpful for fireflies in my experience.
1: If you were less fastidious about raking up leaves so you left more leaf litter, would that be beneficial?
0: Yeah, it would be. And, you know, there's no need unless, you know, except for tidying factors or, you know, to rake up some leaves in natural areas. So, yeah, leave that leaf litter for sure. There's places in the United States, like in Manhattan, for example, that are able to retain firefly populations in Central Park because, you know, they till the soil and they let leaf litter accumulate in certain areas, and that creates a little habitat for fireflies there. So yeah, there's that's a great way is to leave that leaf litter, and that just helps retain soil moisture basically is what you're trying to accomplish there. And you know, sometimes I've seen examples where if you rake up leaf litter, let's say you put it in a bag to put on the curb, or you use it to make compost, a lot of times you're just raking up firefly larvae that are in there.
1: Ah, that's terrible. Ben, your website is very informative. I wonder if you could share the web address with listeners.
0: Yeah, sure. So the website address is firefly.org, and you can visit it in you know, any one of your browsers. And there's information on there on firefly decline, and so it's a great resource for people that want to learn more about fireflies in the United States.
1: Do you have any other suggestions for listeners who want to get involved with firefly conservation? Because we all grew up loving them, and I think the impulse as adults is to preserve them for future generations. What would your recommendations be for people who wanted to get involved with the conservation of these marvelous insects?
0: Yeah, that's a great, great question. Well, I would say get to know your local species. Get to know your local species. Go out at night. In the spring and in the summer, and study what's flashing out there, and you know, catch some and get to know them. That's the best thing that you can do, is introduce yourself to your habitat at twilight. And it's generally that 1 to 2 hours, you know, right at dusk is a great way to get out there. Next, you can just educate yourself. There's a great book out there written by a friend of mine named Lynn Frost. It's kind of a North American field guide to fireflies. It mainly covers the Northeast and the Mid-Atlantic area, less about Texas and this kind of area, but it does include some of the species we have here. But it's a phenomenal book in order to, like, get educate yourself on fireflies. There's a flash pattern chart in there. That's a great one, a book to get. And then the last thing I would suggest is go volunteer at some of your nature parks, or, you know, some of your, you know, nature areas, or, you know, community gardens and that kind of sort of stuff, because it's going to get you out there and expose you to different types of habitats. And that's a really excellent way to connect with others that are concerned with conservation work. So that's a good, you know, step. And then if you want to do your own firefly garden, specifically, that can serve, like, multiple different purposes, for pollinators and native bees and stuff like that, that's a great, easy thing you can do, you know, in combination with a garden as well. I think it's one of the most enjoyable things is to do, like, a, try to restore native habitat, you know, in your yard, for example. It just teaches you a lot of things that you never even know. And, you know, getting to know your local plants in your area, whether you're from Texas or Missouri or, you know, Kentucky or something like that, it's just really fun. There's just so much out there to learn.
1: Great. Could you repeat the name of the author of that Firefly Field Guide?
0: Yeah, her name is Lynn Faust, F-A-U-S-T, and her book is Field Guide of North American Fireflies, and really excellent book with flash pattern charts, so highly recommend that book.
1: Well, thank you very much. I really appreciate you spending your time with us today. Thank you for joining us for this episode of Growing Greener. 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Or listen to Growing Greener as a podcast at www.thomaschristophergardens.com. If you have comments or suggestions, please share them with me, Tom Christopher, via the same website, www.thomaschristophergardens.com. Growing Greener is produced as a community service in partnership with the Perfect Earth Project, a nonprofit dedicated to educating, engaging, and inspiring individuals, land care professionals, and decision makers to adopt toxic-free, nature-based, and climate-responsible landscaping practices.
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0: TUC Radio, Time of Useful Consciousness. Suzanne Simard, Dispatches from the Mother Tree Project. A report on the underground networks in the forest. Suzanne Simard is Professor of Forest Ecology in the University of British Columbia. In spite of her status in academia, rigorous research, and love and respect from her students, it took over 30 years for her ideas to break through. On May 4, 2021, her book, Finding the Mother Tree, came out. In an earlier TED Talk, Simard had laid out what she discovered.
1: Imagine you're walking through a forest. I'm guessing you're thinking of a collection of trees, what we foresters call a stand, with their rugged stems and their beautiful crowns. Yes, trees are the foundation of forests, but a forest is much more than what you see. And today I want to change the way you think about forests. You see, underground there is this other world, a world of infinite biological pathways that connect trees and allow them to communicate and allow the forest to behave as though it's a single organism. It might remind you of a sort of intelligence. How do I know this? Here's my story. I grew up in the forests of British Columbia. I used to lay on the forest floor and stare up at the tree crowns. They were giants. My grandfather was a giant too. He was a horse logger, and he used to selectively cut cedar poles from the inland rainforest. Grandpa taught me about the quiet and cohesive ways of the woods and how my family was knit into it. So I followed in Grandpa's footsteps. He and I had this curiosity about forests. So I studied forestry. But soon I found myself working alongside the powerful people in charge of the commercial harvest. The extent of the clear-cutting was alarming, and I soon found myself conflicted by my part in it. Not only that, the spraying and hacking of the aspens and birches to make way for the more commercially valuable planted pines and firs was astounding. It seemed that nothing could stop this relentless industrial machine. So I went back to school, and I studied my other world. You see, scientists had just discovered in the laboratory in vitro that one pine seedling root could transmit carbon to another pine seedling root. But this was in the laboratory, and I wondered, could this happen in real forests? I thought, yes. Trees in real forests might also share information below ground. But this was really controversial, and some people thought I was crazy. And I had a really hard time getting research funding. But I persevered, and I eventually conducted some experiments deep in the forest. 25 years ago, the evidence was clear. The C13 and C14 was showing me that paper birch and Douglas fir were in a lively two-way conversation. It turns out at that time of the year in the summer that birch was sending more carbon to fir than fir was sending back to birch, especially when the fir was shaded. And then in later experiments, we found the opposite, that fir was sending more carbon to birch than birch was sending to fir. And this was because the fir was still growing while the birch was leafless. So it turns out the two species were interdependent, like yin and yang. And at that moment, everything came into focus for me. I knew I'd found something big, something that would change the way we look at how trees interact in forests, from not just competitors, but to cooperators. And I had found solid evidence of this massive below-ground communications network, the other world. Now, I truly hoped and believed that my discovery would change how we practice forestry, from clear-cutting and herbiciding to more holistic and sustainable methods, methods that were less expensive and more practical. What was I thinking? I'll come back to that. Now, I want to talk about the science. How were paper birch and Douglas fir communicating? Well, it turns out they were conversing not only in the language of carbon, but also nitrogen and phosphorus and water and defense signals and allele chemicals and hormones, information. And you know, I have to tell you, before me, scientists had thought that this below-ground mutualistic symbiosis called a mycorrhiza was involved. Mycorrhiza literally means fungus root. You see their reproductive organs when you walk through the forest. They're the mushrooms. The mushrooms, though, are just the tip of the iceberg, because coming out of those stems are fungal threads that form a mycelium, and that mycelium infects and colonizes the roots of all the trees and plants. And where the fungal cells interact with the root cells, there's a trade of carbon for nutrients. And that fungus gets those nutrients by growing through the soil and coating every soil particle. The web is so dense that there can be hundreds of kilometers of mycelium under a single footstep. And not only that mycelium connects different individuals in the forest. Individuals not only of the same species, but between species, like birch and fir. And it works kind of like the internet. You see, like all networks, mycorrhizal networks have nodes and links. In a single forest, a mother tree can be connected to hundreds of other trees. And using our isotope tracers, we have found that mother trees will send their excess carbon through the mycorrhizal network to the understory seedlings. And we've associated this with increased seedling survival by 4 times. Now, we know we all favor our own children. And I wondered, could Douglas fir recognize its own kin? Like Mama Grizzly and her cub? So we set about an experiment. We grew mother trees with kin and stranger seedlings. And it turns out they do recognize their kin. Mother trees colonize their kin with bigger mycorrhizal networks. They send them more carbon below ground. They even reduce their own root competition to make elbow room for their kids. When mother trees are injured or dying, they also send messages, wisdom, onto the next generation of seedlings. So we've used isotope tracing to trace carbon moving from an injured mother tree down her trunk into the mycorrhizal network and into her neighboring seedlings. Not only carbon, but also defense signals. And these two compounds have increased the resistance of those seedlings to future stresses. So trees talk. So let's come back to the initial point. Forests aren't simply collections of trees. They're complex systems with hubs and networks that overlap and connect trees and allow them to communicate, and they provide avenues for feedbacks and adaptation. And this makes the forest resilient. That's because there are many hub trees and many overlapping networks. But they're also vulnerable. Vulnerable not only to natural disturbances, like bark beetles that preferentially attack big old trees, but high-grade logging and clear-cut logging. You see, you can take out 1 or 2 hub trees, but there comes a tipping point. Because hub trees are not unlike rivets in an airplane. You can take out 1 or 2 and the plane still flies. But you take out 1 too many, or maybe that one holding on the wings, and the whole system collapses. These simplified forests lack complexity, and they're really vulnerable to infections and bugs. And as climate changes, this is creating a perfect storm. For extreme events, like the massive mountain pine beetle outbreak that just swept across North America, or that mega fire in the last couple of months in Alberta. So I want to come back to my final question. Instead of weakening our forests, how can we reinforce them and help them deal with climate change? Well, you know, the great thing about forests as complex systems is they have enormous capacity to self-heal. In our recent experiments, we found with patch cutting and retention of hub trees and regeneration to a diversity of species and genes and genotypes, that these mycorrhizal networks, they recover really rapidly. So with this in mind, I want to leave you with 4 simple solutions. And we can't kid ourselves that these are too complicated to act on. First, we all need to get out in the forest. We need to reestablish local involvement in our own forests. You see, most of our forests now are managed using a one-size-fits-all approach. But good forest stewardship requires knowledge of local conditions. Second, We need to save our old growth forests. These are the repositories of genes and mother trees and mycorrhizal networks. So this means less cutting. I don't mean no cutting, but less cutting. And third, when we do cut, we need to save the legacies, the mother trees and networks, and the wood, the genes, so they can pass their wisdom onto the next generation of trees, so they can withstand the future stresses coming down the road. We need to be conservationists. And finally, fourthly and finally, we need to regenerate our forests with a diversity of species and genotypes and structures by planting and allowing natural regeneration. We have to give Mother Nature the tools she needs to use her intelligence to self-heal. And we need to remember that forests aren't just a bunch of trees competing with each other. They're super cooperators. I hope today to have changed how you think about forests. Thank you.
0: That was Professor Suzanne Simard from the University of British Columbia, UCB. Her talk was presented at an official TED conference in June 2016. It took another 5 years for her book, Finding the Mother Tree, to be published. Meanwhile, she kept teaching and doing research. Here are excerpts from her seminar at UCB in October 2020. By now, her insights were beginning to influence the thoughts about climate change, carbon sequestration, and harvesting techniques in departments of forestry. Here's Simard's colleague, Sally Aitken, moderating the question and answer section.
2: So, back to mother trees. Another one of the top questions from Anonymous here is, how do we identify mother trees in the field so we can avoid cutting them down?
3: Yeah. So just a word about the word mother tree. But the geneticist is probably going to think, oh my God, they're not. There's mothers and fathers out there. For most species, there are. The reason we call them mother trees is because of this findings that we've had that these networks really are important in regeneration of the forest, and that, you know, that through the mycorrhizal network that these trees can recognize their kin and nurture their own kin. And so it was really a filmmaker that really urged me to start calling these trees mother trees, because people could understand what that meant. So I just wanted to mention that. And how do you tell which ones they are? Well, they're just the biggest trees in the forest. So, you know, they're the ones that are the most highly connected. They've got the biggest root systems. And so even in a short forest, for example, or a young forest, there's still vertical stratification among trees. And so it's really just the biggest trees. And of course, forests are dynamic. We all know that. And so then some trees will become mother trees later in their life and eventually die out. And so there's always this changing status. So it's a dynamic thing. It depends on the age and the species that are dominant at that time of succession.
2: Okay, good. The next question is, are these findings relevant outside of Pacific Northwest forests, for example, European forests that are not primary forests?
3: Yeah, that's a great question. And the answer is yes. People around the world are fascinated by these findings. I think that there's a sense, people have a sense that trees, they have intimate relationships. They grow up and live beside each other for hundreds of years, whether you're in Europe or in Asia or in North America. Forests, you know, have these basic features of trees living a long time beside each other. You know, people have looked at the possibility of networks in forests all around the world, and every time they look, they find that, you know, that that's a fundamental feature. And so as long as there's mycorrhizal fungi, and, you know, and all trees have got our hosts, and they're in obligate relationships with mycorrhizas. They have to have them or they don't survive and reproduce. As long as those networks are there, then the forest will be linked underground. I also wanted to mention, you know, I look at mycorrhizal fungal networks, but there are many other networks in forests, not just of fungi. So there's, like, in addition to, you know, in the microbial community in forests, there's bacteria and archaea. Bacteria also form like biofilms and networks themselves. So along the surface of the mycorrhizosphere or the hyphae, live like thousands and thousands of bacteria that are in communication with each other and operate the nutrient cycle, and they feed off of the carbon that's being leaked out of the mycorrhizal network. And so they all have their own networks as well, which of course in all forests all around the world have those as well. So I just want to mention that, like, even above ground there are networks, you know. So the fungi are one example, but thinking of the forest as a connected place to all these different functional groups is really important. And it really does change our view of how the forest works when we view it as a connected communicating system.
2: So many linkages. So there's a question relating to harvesting here. So you showed a huge loss of forest floor carbon after harvesting. How do we do a better job of retaining this forest floor carbon?
3: Yeah, I think that's it's a puzzle to me. That result was so surprising. I didn't expect to see it at all. And when we're out there measuring this, like, so we count carbon. When you're out there, you can see where the mistakes are made. Anytime any kind of machinery is out there digging up forest floor and moving it around, putting it in brush piles, you know, creating trails, you're basically taking that rich carbon capital and putting it somewhere else, or you know, worst is putting it in these piles and burning it. And so even though we have good standards for protecting mineral soil, I would say, when it comes to the forest floor, there's just, you know, we just need to figure out better ways to do this. You know, winter logging is one option. You know, having more careful skid trail patterns, reaching into the forest. You know, not all the forests we looked at had problems. You know, Malcolm Knapp, for example, did an amazing job with their carbon capital. But there are others where, you know, most of it got lost. And it's just not knowing that the damage can be done so easily and yet avoided also so easily. So I think that we really need to think hard about how to improve in that area. We can look around the world at what other people are doing. But this is one area where this is low-hanging fruit for us. You know, and it also is, if we count carbon properly, it also is a big gap for us. So I think we need to fix this gap and just doing simple things like better skid trails, avoiding any kind of, you know, gouging and displacement, and walking the ground instead of, you know, like machines that are out there and the operator doesn't ever get out of the machine is a mistake because they don't recognize that they've done something like that. So we need better education and maybe better methods for being out there and doing the practices.
2: Getting out on the ground is always educational, yeah, for whoever's operating out there. So I'm going to use my moderator prerogative to ask you a question to wrap things up. So as you know, we're both very interested in climate change and response of trees, both species and different genetic populations to climate change. And we have this challenge of keeping what's in place local, but also looking down the road and seeing some positive effects from shifting the composition of what's on the ground. And I realize your experiment's a long-term one and you won't have the final answers for what, 10 years, 20, who knows, long answers will keep coming in. But, mm-hmm. but I'm curious how you see us resolving those two things and also how we can integrate natural and planted regen to solve some of these problems.
3: Yeah, I think this is one of the most important questions, Sally. It's a great question, and I've thought about it a lot. You know, I think that one thing that we definitely can't do is remove our forests to make way for new forests that are going to be better adapted to the climate. It has to be a gradual, iterative approach where we use the forests that we have now to bootstrap and help along the new forests coming in. So these old trees, for example, they have lived through many climates and climatic changes. They harbor thousands of species of mutualists. I mean, thinking of the tree as a microbiome, like it's not just an individual tree. It's an association with many, many different species that are all playing a role in nutrient cycling and dealing with stress and communication and helping their neighbors or competing with their neighbors even. And so leaving these old trees to help the new ones along is going to be crucial, more crucial as climate changes. And so then as we're migrating seedlings into new areas, when they're young, that's their most vulnerable stage. And yeah, you're right. Even though the project is 100 years old and will be yielding results for a long time, we're already seeing important impacts on different genotypes. And so, for example, moving a genotype from a drier and hotter climate, that's a really vulnerable time because there's frost and there's other things that will get those seedlings when they're young seedlings. And so if you plant them in the neighborhood of old trees along with natural regeneration, and they're able to link into the network of these old trees and be boosted along by that existing community, I think they're going to have a much better chance at surviving. Whereas if we clear cut and make these open spaces that, you know, don't have the networks in them, or they've been very depleted and biodiversity's been depleted, that those migrated seedlings are going to have a much harder time. And so it can't be a blank slate. It's got to be working with the legacy of the old ecosystems to help nurture and move along the new ecosystem and help it change, right? That we're part of this too. As humans, we're going to help these ecosystems adapt. But we need to use the capital of the forest and the ingenuity of that forest already, the DNA diversity and that's already there, to help the new ones along that are going to be integrated into the new forest. I really think natural regeneration is a huge part of this story, that we should be fostering those local seeds to build the foundation of the forest and into which we can fold into the new migrants that we want to introduce. Mm-hmm. I hope that helps answer that question.
2: Yeah. No, that was great. And I think that diversity is just diversity in all of its shapes and forms is just going to be so important to helping forests, not just trees, but helping forests adapt to new climates. So yeah, we should continue this conversation over a coffee sometime, Suzanne. So with that, do you have any final takeaways that you would like to add to that before we close the seminar?
3: After working so long with students in these forests, and that they really are the ones, along with my colleagues, including Jean Roach and Brian Pickles, and people that are my Les Lavkovich, who I've been collaborating with, the students are so fascinated by this and just love the work, and this is their project, and I just want my hats off to them all. You know, I think that these kinds of projects where they can get in there and be part of it and be agents of change themselves is crucial to all of us evolving and developing as forestry, as the forest industry develops and evolves, that it is about our people and our students and giving them the opportunities to try these cool things and being part of the change.
0: These were some of the questions asked by University of British Columbia students at the seminar Dispatches from the Mother Tree Project in October 2020. Also in late 2020, the acclaimed environmental writer Ferris Jaber accompanied Suzanne Simard for several days of field research in rough terrain for what became a cover story in the New York Times Magazine. Here are parts of Ferris Jaber's report. By analyzing the DNA in root tips and tracing the movement of molecules through underground conduits, Simard has discovered that fungal threads link nearly every tree in a forest, even trees of different species. Carbon, water, nutrients, alarm signals, and hormones can pass from tree to tree through these subterranean circuits. Resources tend to flow from the oldest and biggest trees to the youngest and smallest. Chemical alarm signals generated by one tree prepare nearby trees for danger. Seedlings severed from the forest's underground lifelines are much more likely to die than their networked counterparts. And if a tree is on the brink of death, it sometimes bequeaths a substantial share of its carbon to its neighbors. Although Simard's peers were skeptical and sometimes even disparaging of her early work, they now generally regard her as one of the most rigorous and innovative scientists studying plant communication and behavior. Since Darwin, biologists have emphasized the perpetual competition among discrete species, the survival of the fittest. However, an old-growth forest is a vast, ancient, and intricate society. There's conflict in a forest, but there's also negotiation, reciprocity, and perhaps even selflessness. The trees, understory plants, fungi, and microbes in a forest are so thoroughly connected, communicative, and codependent that some scientists have described them as a superorganism. Humans have relied on forests for food, medicine, and building materials for many thousands of years. Forests have likewise provided sustenance and shelter for countless species over the eons. But they are important for more profound reasons too. Forests function as some of the planet's vital organs. The colonization of land by plants between 425 and 600 million years ago, the eventual spread of forests, helped create a breathable atmosphere with the high level of oxygen we continue to enjoy today. Researchers estimate that collectively, forests store somewhere between 400 and 1,200 gigatons of carbon, potentially exceeding the atmospheric pool. Crucially, a majority of this carbon resides in forest soils, anchored by networks of symbiotic roots, fungi, and microbes. Each year, the world's forests capture more than 24% of global carbon emissions. When a mature forest is burned or clear-cut, the planet loses an invaluable ecosystem and one of its most effective systems of climate regulation. The razing of an old-growth forest is not just the destruction of magnificent individual trees. It's the collapse of an ancient republic whose interspecies covenant of reciprocation and compromise is essential for the survival of Earth as we've known it. These were excerpts from Ferris Jaber, The Social Life of Forests. He reported for the New York Times Magazine of December 2020 several days of field trips to the research plots tended by the professor of forest ecology, Suzanne Simard. Ferris Jaber is a contributing writer for the New York Times Magazine and Scientific American. He has also written for the Atlantic Harper's and The New Yorker. 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My name is Maria Glodden. Thank you for listening.

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2: Loveliest of trees, the cherry now is hung with bloom along the bough, and stands about the woodland ride wearing white for Eastertide. Now of my 80 years and 10, 20 will not come again, and take from 70 springs a score, it only leaves me 50 more. And since to look at things in bloom, 50 springs are little room, about the woodlands I will go, to see the cherry hung with snow. This moment of poetry is dedicated to all the people who didn't burn down the forests last year. In 30 years, the number of forest fires has been cut in half, and we wanted to say thank you.
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1: And now, our feature presentation.

recorded way back in 1965. That is Great American Blues legend Muddy Waters with You Can't Lose What You Ain't Got.

1953. That was South Korean singing sensations The Kim Sisters, who had hits in the 50s and 60s and appeared on the Ed Sullivan Show over 20 times with the tune, You Can't Have Everything.

Belgian singer Natje Atlas, featured on her 2008 release, Anahina. From his EP, Urban Renewal Program, we heard Mr. Whiff with Wanted. And from Seattle, Washington, we heard the Mount St. Helens Vietnam Band with Who's Asking.

From the excellent compilation Jamaica to Toronto, Soul, Funk, and Reggae, 1967 to 1974 on Light in the Attic Records, we heard Noel Ellis with Memories. And before that, we heard the late great sound of the High Priestess of Soul, Miss Nina Simone with Near Blessed Lord.

Covering British pop sensations, XTC, that is Novelle Vogue with her version of Making Plans for Nigel. And before that, from Richmond, Virginia, we heard One Ring Zero with Here Comes the Mannequins. Next up, here on the Parade of Hits, known as the Biz Boy of Biz and Paul, ST as in Tom Show, on WRWK 93.9 LP FM. This is OSB.

Man, what a tune. And that is the unforgettable ditty, Out of Left Field by Percy Sledge. Idols was before that with Faith in the City, and we start off that block music with the late great Outkast with Idle Wild Blues. And that does it for me. I am out of here, but before I bid you adieu, always remember you can catch the Bub Show on the internet for anywhere and anytime listening for totally free. And until you and I are back together here on WRWK 93.9 LPFM or on slackradio.org or wherever you may find me, always remember to never ever forget that Christopher Man Bubs, host of the Bub Show. I wish each and every one of you every good thing.

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4: Welcome to the Ralph Nader Radio Hour. My name's Hannah Feldman, your host for today. Steve Skrovan is off, so I'm here with my co-host, David Feldman. Hello, David.
5: Hello, Hannah.
4: And the man of the hour, Ralph Nader. 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
4: On today's show, we're talking to historian Omer Bartov about his new book, Israel, What Went Wrong. Omer Bartov grew up in a Zionist home, lived the first half of his life in Israel, served in the IDF as a soldier and officer, and spent most of his career researching and writing on war crimes and the Holocaust. But with his recent work, he's turned his attention to his native country of Israel. We'll speak to him about the history behind Israel's genocide against the Palestinians, how ethno-nationalism has shaped Israel's law and culture, and how Jewish Israelis reconcile their Jewish identity with their Israeli identity. Omer Bartov will be our primary guest for today, but friend of the show and international law expert Bruce Fine will be joining us to add his insight to the conversation as well. As always, we'll check in with our intrepid corporate crime reporter, Russell Mokhiber. But first, what went wrong in Israel? David?
5: Bruce Fine is a constitutional scholar and an expert on international law. Mr. Fine was Associate Deputy Attorney General under Ronald Reagan and is the author of Constitutional Peril, The Life and Death Struggle for Our Constitution and Democracy, and American Empire Before the Fall. Welcome back to the Ralph Nader Radio Hour, Bruce Fine.
7: Thank you.
5: Omer Bartov is the Dean's Professor of Holocaust and Genocide Studies at Brown University. A historian, Professor Bartov was born on a kibbutz, grew up in Tel Aviv, and served in the Israel Defense Forces during the Yom Kippur War. He went on to become a leading scholar of the German army and the Holocaust before turning his attention to his native country. His early research concerned the Nazi indoctrination of the Wehrmacht and the crimes it committed in World War II. He then turned to the links between total war and genocide and interethnic relations in the borderlands of Eastern Europe. His current interest is reflected in his recent books, Genocide, the Holocaust, and Israel-Palestine First-Person History in Times of Crisis. Israel, What Went Wrong? And the forthcoming, The Broken Promise, A Personal Political History of Israel and Palestine. Welcome back to the Ralph Nader Radio Hour, Professor Omer Bartov.
8: Thank you so much for having me, and thanks for this kind introduction.
6: Thank you very much, Omer. I want to start out with some questions I think our readers would like enlightenment on. They often relate to myths that have been promoted by apologists for Netanyahu. Netanyahu calls Israel a Jewish state. You make the distinction between a Jewish state and a state for Jews. And you say if it's going to be a Jewish state, it has to address the religious framework of Israel, namely Judaism. So my question is, what is left of Judaism in Netanyahu's Israel? And I want to refer to a number of years ago, 400 Israeli, Canadian, and U.S. rabbis sent a letter to Netanyahu protesting the demolition of civilian Palestinian homes as a violation of Judaic scripture, just by way of background. So what is left of Judaism in Netanyahu's Jewish state?
8: So, you know, Ralph, I mean, the whole idea of creating a Jewish state, and it says so in the proclamation of the state from May 1948, is that it would be a state for Jews, that it would be both Jewish and democratic. And that has proven to be not possible. A Jewish state can be both Jewish and democratic only if the overwhelming majority, if not all of its citizens, are Jews. So one problem is the very idea of it being both Jewish and democratic. Secondly, interestingly, Israel has become more Jewish in two ways. It's become more Jewish in that it is more focused on it being a state for Jews, that is ethnically Jews. And it has passed various laws to that effect, especially the basic law, Israel is the nation state of the Jews, that was passed in 2018, that makes the Arab citizens of the country legally second-class citizens. And at the same time, it has become also a more Jewish state. That is, there are more people in Israel today, certainly than there were when I was growing up there, who practice Judaism. I grew up in a secular environment. My school was secular. Most of the people around me were secular. My grandparents were Orthodox. But the trajectory was that the state was becoming more and more secular. That has entirely changed. But when you talk about what kind of Judaism there is in Israel now, Judaism has been transformed in Israel into something that would not be recognizable by people like my grandparents or going back many, many generations. You'd have to go back to the Zealots who were rebelling against the Roman Empire and Masada to find that kind of Judaism. It is completely different. It's also a kind of Judaism that would not be practiced by any sane Jew outside of Israel because it is Jewish supremacist. It truly believes that Jews have a superior right over other peoples. It's aggressive, it's racist, it's violent. And in that sense, Israel has become more Jewish, but more Jewish in a way that is completely foreign to the kind of tradition that you allude to, which had to do in large part with the fact that Jews, for most of their existence after the exile, were a minority.
6: Well, how do you interpret this in the context of numerous Israeli human rights groups, including one who is described as Rabbis for Human Rights? Do they have any role, or are they crying in the wilderness?
8: B'Tselem is an organization. Most of the people in B'Tselem, whom I know, are secular. They don't belong to this brand of Judaism in Israel today. You have to understand that the kind of Judaism that developed in Israel is a product of the settler movement. So it begins as something that was a national religious. It originally was a rather moderate party. It was taken over by very extreme rabbis. It established the thing called Gush Emunim, the block of the faithful, which were the engine of the settler project that began after 1967. And that group, which initially was a minority, has become now a major player in Israeli politics. They may be about a third of the electorate in Israel, but they are extremely powerful. They have penetrated the military, the security services, the government. So yes, you have some liberal religious people in Israel, but they are a distinct minority. And much of the more liberal opinion in Israel is not coming from the religious community. It's coming from the secular community. And that community is besieged and speaks about itself in terms of being besieged. And then there's a third element that's important to understand. There is a large ultra-Orthodox community in Israel. The ultra-Orthodox are not Zionists. They're in fact, theologically, they're anti-Zionist, but they participate in the politics of the state as they would participate in the politics of any state. They have become very numerous. They're part of a major division in Israeli politics today, and because they're needed, usually, to form a coalition in Israel, because Israel is a parliamentary system that needs a coalition, they have immense amount of power. They don't support these national religious people. They're actually opposed to any Zionist politics, but they are a major player in Israeli politics in terms of taking over much of the budget and of refusing to serve in the Israeli military, and of manipulating Israeli politics to their own concern, and trying to make Israel into a religious state, into a halachic state, that is a state that's ruled by religion, to the extent that right now there's a law that is making its way through the Knesset to create gender separation within the Israeli military, and gender separation within Israeli universities. so that Israel would look much more like Iran than it would like any Western state.
7: Omar, I wanted to ask, you described the particular zealots, if you will, in Israel as believing in Jewish supremacy. How would, in your view, distinguish that from Adolf Hitler's master race theory for the Aryans during the Third Reich?
8: You know, I spent much of my career studying the Third Reich, studying Nazism. I'm not a great fan of comparing anything to the Nazis because the Nazis always win out. They were more extreme. They were more genocidal. They were more racist than anybody in history. I don't think we need to compare them to that. We can just say that they're racist, that they're violent, that they believe the land belongs to them. They don't believe in democracy because they're messianic. Democracy is in the way. They don't believe in any liberal values whatsoever. They have elements that are slightly more moderate and elements that are more radical, and the more radical elements are gradually taking over. And they don't really believe in any blood theories. It's not this kind of racism. They simply believe that the land belongs only to the Jews and that the Arabs or anybody else, including Christians, should not be there. And if they are there, that they should be a tolerated or not particularly tolerated small minority. That's where their thinking is, and they believe that history is on their side. So in that sense, yes, they are similar to communists, they're similar to fascists, they're similar to Nazis, in that they believe that they can see the way forward. They know the logic of history, and the logic of history, as they see it, is on their side.
6: In your book, you describe the absence of a written constitution in Israel and the consequences, and you focus on the Declaration of Independence, which is in writing, that was issued in the late 1940s by the new Israeli state, and had a lot of small d democracy rhetoric. So can you tell us what the core recognition of human rights are in the Declaration of Independence, and then discuss the plight of Arab Israelis and, as the Washington Post just pointed out, the attack on Christians in Israel with the government shows little concern. That's an article by Jerry Shee, July 5th of this year in the Washington Post. Can you go from the Declaration of Independence and then talk about it on the ground in terms of Arab Israelis and Christians?
8: Sure. So, you know, the term Declaration of Independence itself is a misnomer. That's not what the document is actually called. The document is called a Proclamation of the State of Israel. It is known in Israel as a Declaration of Independence, and it's not clear independence from whom, because the document was issued and read out by David Ben-Gurion, the founder of the state and the first prime minister, on May 14th, 1948, in the afternoon. And that midnight, the British left, and they left of their own accord. So Israel was not declaring independence, it was declaring a state. The document itself is an interesting document. I tell the history of this document in my book because it was forced on Israel. It was forced by the UN. On November 29, 1947, the UN issued a resolution, 181, on the partition of Palestine into a Jewish state and an Arab state. The leadership of the Jewish community accepted that partition. The leadership of the Palestinians and other Arab states rejected it. They had good reasons for rejecting it because it gave more than half of the land to a third of the population. The Jews were only a third. But that resolution demanded from both states that they issue a declaration of a state where they would offer a Bill of Rights, that they would declare themselves to be a democracy and they would give equal rights to all citizens. And so the proclamation does that. And it says there will be equal rights to all groups, all religions, all genders. Now, it says that those Arabs who decide to stay in the state of Israel will be given equal rights. It's a bit ironic because when the statement was being issued, there was already ethnic cleansing of the Palestinians simultaneously at that time. But about 150,000 Palestinians remain in the state of Israel and are given equal rights or given citizenship by the state. However, immediately thereafter, they're subjected to military rule and they live under military rule for the next 20 years. Now, in the Declaration and in this proclamation that is known as the Declaration of Independence, the state also commits itself to issuing a constitution by October 1st of that year of 1948. And that constitution was supposed to be in the spirit of the proclamation, that is to include the Bill of Rights. And that constitution was never issued. Israel has no constitution. And so the two things that would define the state, first, a constitution that defines its legal framework, and secondly, the borders of the state, another demand from the UN that Israel did not fulfill, are never defined. There is no constitution, and Israel never declares its borders. All the borders that Israel has had since 1948 are ceasefire borders. There's no recognized border of the state. So this is the situation that is created and which I describe as the moment in which Zionism, which was a movement that sought to liberate and emancipate Jews who were a minority and a persecuted minority in Europe, becomes a state ideology that is increasingly ethnocentric, violent, and expansionist. And the rotten fruits of that we see today. Now, you ask about the case of Christians, and most of these Christians are Palestinian, but not all. The state of Israel in 1948 ethnically cleansed most of the Palestinians from what became the state of Israel. The majority of them were Muslims. There was a Christian minority. For its own political reasons, Israel at the time was reluctant to ethnically cleanse Christian Palestinians. And so many of the Palestinians who remained in the state were Christian or Muslims who fled to Christian cities, such as to Nazareth. The population of Nazareth, which was mostly Christian, changed in 48 because many Muslim Palestinians fled there and were protected by being in a Christian state. What you see now, attacks on Christians, as reported, as you said in that article, that's something quite new in Israel. And that is actually a manifestation of precisely what I was talking about before. That is that nowadays you have radical Jews, both Orthodox who have become radicalized and these national religious who see it as their duty to attack anyone who is not Jewish, Christian or Muslim. And the state under Netanyahu, which has also veered dramatically to the right since he formed his last coalition, doesn't pay much heed to that and is increasingly less concerned with what is said about it in the rest of the world. That was the main reason that Christians were more protected, because Israel's main allies are Christian states. And that has changed too. So that's the reason for why you see these attacks today.
6: Let's go to another myth. When they started slaughtering civilians after October 7th in Gaza, the explanation was that Israel does not intentionally target civilians and that Hamas fighters are using civilians as human shields. Well, it turns out that the history contradicts this.

0: He was a professor at the University of Arizona, and he wrote in the Washington Post a letter saying, in fact, Israel has used Palestinians as human shields for decades, including placing individuals in front of Israeli soldiers, making children move wires in homes to see whether the home was booby-trapped, etc. This practice was finally outlawed by Israel's high court in 2005 after years of protest by human rights activists. But they're at it again, putting young Palestinians ahead as they go into the tunnels, and they actually have a name for that practice, and it's widely used by Israeli soldiers in Gaza. What's your observations here?
1: Look, I mean, first of all, I've taught Charles Smith's book many times, and he's a very important scholar, and I agree with what he wrote and his response. Israel has targeted Palestinian civilians for a long time. In 1948, as I just said, Israel ethnically cleansed the vast majority of Palestinians from what became the State of Israel, 750,000. In 1956, when it occupied Gaza, again, there were plans to ethnically cleanse Palestinians from Gaza, but then the United States acted very differently from today and told Israel that it had to get out of the Sinai Peninsula. In 1967, there were talks about ethnically cleansing Palestinians from Gaza, and there was, in fact, an ethnic cleansing of populations, of Arab populations from the West Bank, several hundred thousand from the West Bank and from the Gaza Strip. And in military tactics, of course, there has been use of Palestinians as human shields. So this is actually well documented. I would say that what Israel has done in Gaza is on a completely different scale. And you have to go back to 1948 for the scale of what Israel was doing, including the use of Palestinians as human shields, as you say, and going into tunnels and so forth. Probably that's the least of the crimes that were committed by the Israeli army in the Gaza Strip. As for Hamas, look, Hamas is not a vegetarian organization. Hamas knew when it attacked Israel on October 7th that there would be a savage response. It may not have known how savage it would be, but it knew that it would be. Hamas did dig tunnels all over Gaza. The IDF assumed that if it were to destroy Hamas, if it actually were to try and destroy Hamas as a whole, it would have to destroy Gaza. There was no other way to destroy Hamas. And in fact, the IDF destroyed Gaza, but Hamas is still standing. It's still there. And so if you think, if you create a guerrilla movement in an area like Gaza, which was before October 7th, one of the most densely populated areas in the world, where are you going to fight from? You have to fight from areas that are densely populated. That's where you're fighting from. And that, of course, gives your enemy the excuse to destroy not just you, but the population. Until October 7th, the IDF used tactics that did cause the death of large numbers of civilians. But the scales changed. After October 7th, and we know this now, even the algorithms for the Israeli Air Force were changed. That is, how many civilians are you allowed to assume would be killed from going after one militant? Is it 20? Is it 50? Is it 100? These algorithms were changed. So the goal by that point became very different. The IDF was not trying not to hit civilians, and was not actually trying to destroy Hamas. What the IDF was deliberately and systematically trying to do was to ethnically cleanse Gaza. And that's what people sort of get confused about. If you look at what the IDF was doing from day one, it was pushing the population from the north to the south. That is militarily not a terribly wise way of destroying your enemy, going from one direction alone. It is a tactic that is meant to push the population from the north to the center, to the south, meaning to the Egyptian border, so as to force them to leave. And as Netanyahu said at some point in May 2025, he said, we have destroyed their homes. They have nothing to go back to. Our only problem is to find states that will take them in. So the tactic was not to destroy Hamas. The tactic was to ethnically cleanse the Palestinians, but that failed because the Palestinians had no place to go to.

0: these 2 million people could not cross over the long border with Israel, could not go into the sea, and could not cross over to Egypt. And so what was planned as an ethnic cleansing, that is making it impossible, telling people to leave their homes and demolishing their homes, making it impossible for them to come back so that they would eventually leave the territory altogether, failed because they couldn't leave. And that's the big difference between 2023 and 1948. In 1948, in the Nakba, in the catastrophe, as the Palestinians refer to it, Palestinians could flee because the borders were open. In 2023, 24, 25, they couldn't. So this was actually what the IDF was doing. And the whole story about human shields is simply false. It's not what the IDF was engaged in.
1: You make a point in your book that the Israeli regime now views all problems that they exaggerate as existential, like Hamas is no existential threat. Israel never was. It doesn't have an air force, doesn't have any of the weapons, of course, that would constitute the veracity for such an outlandish claim. But it's all military in Lebanon, in Syria, in Iraq, in Iran, under U.S. patronage, Democrat and Republican alike in the White House. How can this possibly be turned around? Because you say it's supported by the vast majority of Israelis, not Israeli Arabs, but Israeli Jews.
0: Look, the last war Israel fought, there was a real war, that is a war between the Israeli military and other armies with tanks and airplanes and artillery, was the war that I was in, was the war of 1973. In that war, at least there was a sense at the beginning that Israel was under existential threat because Arab armies, the Syrian army and the Egyptian army were actually driving into Israeli-held territory and large numbers of Israeli soldiers were killed. Since then, Israel has only fought wars of choice and has only fought against militias, and those were militias of its own making. Hamas was created by Israel. Hamas was a tactic that was chosen by Ariel Sharon when he was then still commander of the Southern Command and then Minister of Defense before he became Prime Minister as a response to Fatah, which was the main armed wing of the PLO. And he thought, well, let's support Islamic fundamentalists in Gaza who would be on our side because most of what they're doing is just serving the population's needs, creating schools and so forth. Hezbollah was created by the Israeli invasion of Lebanon in 1982. There was no Hezbollah before that. Israel has not fought a war against an actual army since 1973. It has created these kind of militias that it then claims pose an existential threat. And as you say, of course, Hamas and Hezbollah cannot take over Israel. That's nonsense. So why do people buy into that? Well, they buy into that in part, as I describe in the book, because in Israel, since the 1980s, really since after the war of 1973, with the rise of the right wing in Israel in particular, the Holocaust has come to serve a particular purpose. Instead of being commemorated as an event that happened in the past that we should remember and commemorate and research, it's become a kind of image of an imminent danger to Israel. And the farther Israel has moved from the actual event of the Holocaust, and the more the Israeli army has become the hegemon, the military hegemon in its region, the more this alleged threat of an Auschwitz around the corner has been used by Israeli governments. Why has it been used? Because Israel actually needs to explain to itself and to its citizens, why is it bossing it over millions of Palestinians? Half of the population under Israeli control are Palestinians. 2 million are citizens, but they don't have equal rights, and the others have no rights at all. They're simply under arbitrary military rule. So how do you explain that? You explain that by telling your population and the rest of the world that those Palestinians who have no power, who can never pose a threat to you, are an existential threat. And in Israel, that has worked quite well. And the result of that is that by now, certainly after October 7th, because as I said, before October 7th, there was this idea that the occupation can be managed, meaning Israel can take more and more territory slowly but surely and marginalize the Palestinians more and more. After October 7th, the policy has become, as they say in Israel, every problem can be solved with force, and if force doesn't work, use more of it. That is, Israel has completely abandoned politics, and it will not go back to politics, not the current government, because politics is not its view of the world. It will only go back to politics under major international pressure, which can only come in the form of sanctions, of major military, political, and economic sanctions on Israel that would force Israel to return to politics. Right now, the limits of Israeli power are not determined in Jerusalem. They are determined in Washington, D.C. And there are no limits on the use of power by Israel. Once those limits are returned to Israel, to Jerusalem, then there won't be any other choice but for Israel to go back to politics and to abandon this notion that every problem has one solution, and that solution is to bomb it out of existence.
1: I want to give Bruce Fein an opportunity to converse with you. Bruce?
2: Yeah, Omer, let me first congratulate you. I think your response has been brilliant and insightful, and thanks for making time here. I wanted to make the observation that many of the things that you describe in Israel apply in spades in the United States. We also have an administration that says we're being invaded militarily by Venezuela gangs, so we have to go kidnap their president and annex Venezuela. We've stated that Iran is an existential threat to the United States because at some future time it's conceivable they may get one nuclear weapon. We have 5,000. Israel probably has, what, 300 or 400? I make the argument that we are being invaded by defenseless immigrants across the southern border. And it does seem to me that all countries, I don't think it's unique anyway, the United States or Israel, but it's generally true, those in power are there to manufacture fear, to inflate fleas into elephants and say, my gosh, tomorrow the sky is falling down. We need to have national emergencies, rule by decree. Everything is an imminent danger, the communist domino theory. It's a very challenging issue. I say what you've described in Israel is not unique to Israel. We confront it every day right in the United States. And it works. If you look, for example, at our military budget, you know, which is passes by like unanimously between Democrats and Republicans, like we need to spend another $500 billion. You know, 5,000 warheads isn't good enough. We need to be able to fight a five-front war with 15 aircraft carriers and everything else under the sun. We're perhaps the only country in the history of the world that has zero existential threats. And I really don't know how you deal with the issue of so easily the masses are frightened and they're convinced, yeah, the sky is falling. And the politicians are experts at playing that up. And we need to get some kind of unified approach to try to get out of the business of manufacturing fear. But that's basically what our intelligence communities do. Here in the United States, you know, when they want a budget increase, there'll be a leaked story in the New York Times or Washington Post. Oh my gosh, new terrorist group someplace, somewhere, whether it's Al-Qaeda is revived or ISIS is revived or Iran or Iraq has got some secret Shia group that's going to attack the United States. And oh, we need another $50 or $100 billion. You can predict it like the sun rising in the east and setting in the west. I imagine that happens within Israeli intelligence too. Shin Bet will come out or Mossad with some forecast just at the time you need more military spending. And I really study as much as I do, not only Israel, U.S. I don't know how you deal with this defect in human nature. And it causes people to end up being like herds. And they do the craziest things.
1: Omer, you want to comment on that?
0: Sure. Look, I mean, obviously there are similarities, not surprisingly, between Israel and the United States. And the similarities have grown over time. And there's been a kind of Israelization of some of American politics, actually. I've experienced that in my lifetime. I came to the U.S. in the late 1980s, and just political discourse in the U.S. was completely different from what it is today. And now it resembles very much what there always was in Israel. It's a very violent, ad hominem, aggressive. So, yes, there are similarities. There are also huge differences, of course, because the U.S. is a superpower. It's a vast continent. It's got 350 million people. And Israel is a very small country. It's a country where even today, many people just know each other. the event of October 7th was felt by vast numbers of Israelis. Many, many Israelis had a connection to people murdered by Hamas, including myself. So it's very small, and it feels very vulnerable, and it has an ethos, a memory, a collective memory of its foundation. And its foundation does trace back to the Holocaust. So it has a kind of traumatic memory that is easy to mobilize by the kind of politicians that we see acting in Israel today. It's also a country that is an occupying country in a way that is very different from the United States. As I said, you're talking about a country that has altogether 14 million people in it, and half of them are Palestinian and half of them are Jews. Imagine that situation in the United States. And it's an ethno-national country. And the United States has a historical legacy. It's very foundation, which I, as someone who came to this country, and my wife who came to this country from yet another country, have appreciated that it's not an ethno-national country. It does have a memory of itself being a country of immigrants. And while it now is going through this sort of white Christian national phase, which it has had many times in the past, at least in the past, it was went one way and then tilted in the other way, because so many American citizens can trace themselves and their families to other countries, to other cultures, to other languages. So the differences are just as big as the similarities. But I would say, on your comment of the kind of politics that we see today, and we see that in the U.S., we see that in Israel, we see that in other in European countries now, there is a rise of populism, there is a rise of intolerance, of racism, of fear of immigrants, of fear of others, of xenophobia, and of reliance increasingly on using brutal means to get your way. And the public is today, I think, frighteningly unable to respond to that. And I would say that one issue in particular that I find really disturbing is not so much the rise of the right, what some people call new fascism or whatever, or populism or xenophobia, the far right. What I find most disturbing is that on the other side of politics, and you see that everywhere, you see that in the US, in Israel, in Britain, in Germany, in France, on the other side, there is no good response to that. Whether it's Democrats or Social Democrats or Labor, there is no good response. To people's sense, large parts of the population in those countries, in democratic countries, that something has gone wrong for them, that they were not, that the promises that were made to them were not delivered, that their children will not have as good a life as they or their grandparents did, that social mobility has slowed down. There is no good response. And that you can trace that probably to the fall of communism and to the idea that capitalism is now all triumphant. But as long as there is no such response, we can expect more of that. And it really behooves our own people, intelligentsia, academics, media, to actually provide a new way of addressing the social ills that people do suffer from, certainly in the United States, so that they will not be so easily taken over by the kind of demagogy that we hear now in the United States.
1: In the early years of the Israeli state, Martin Buber, a leading Israeli philosopher, and others like him, had a completely different view on how to live peacefully with the Palestinian inhabitants. Could you enlighten our listeners about Martin Buber, his philosophy?
0: You know, Martin Buber was the teacher of my father and mother at the Hebrew University on the eve of the war of 1948. And afterwards, they took classes with him. I would say that what is important in this case with Martin Buber and Magnus and a number of other people at the time was that in the 1930s, there was an organization called Brit Shalom, Alliance of Peace. And that organization saw, and Buber was a very important voice in that, saw the trajectory of Zionism on its way to creating a state under the aegis of the British Empire, that it would be an ethno-national violent, intolerant state. And those people knew what they were talking about because they saw this happening in Europe in their lifetimes. They saw exactly where ethno-nationalism would lead. In fact, ethno-nationalism was the birthplace of Zionism itself. And they talked about creating either a binational state or creating a confederation. That is to find a way for the Jewish population and the Palestinian population to share that space. And it has to be said that those were not just empty ideas. There were many people who supported them. My parents were members of MAPAM, which was the left-wing part of the Labor Party, whose youth movement was Hashomer HaTzair. I was born in the kibbutz of Hashomer HaTzair because my parents went to that kibbutz in the early 1950s, and they believed in a binational state. They were afraid of the kind of potential of Zionism to become this ethno-national violent ideology. They failed. And the death knell for that was the war of 1948. The combination of the Holocaust, in which those masses of Jews who were supposed to come from Europe to create a Jewish majority state were murdered, and the war of 1948, where the other solution for creating a Jewish majority state was implemented, which was ethnically cleansing the majority, the Palestinians, and thereby creating a Jewish majority state. Those ideas died then and were only revived in the early 1990s during the Oslo Peace Accords, which ended with the assassination of Rabin. So, you know, Tom Segev, who is an Israeli journalist and historian, wrote a book, I think 20 years ago, called Palestine One Complete, in which he talks about the 1920s and 30s, and he tries to trace when was the moment that Jewish and Palestinian coexistence was no longer conceivable. But whenever that moment was, whether it was in 1929 with what is called the riots in Hebron, whether it was 1936 with the Arab uprising, which was brutally put down by the British with Jewish help, whenever it was, there were people hoping for that, and many of the most powerful minds who decided to leave the country because they felt that Zionism was heading in the same way of those national movements that turned against the Jews in Europe.
2: Let me read, if I can, Omer. This is a quote from Ben-Gurion. It's reported, I guess, by Nahum Goldman. Let me just read it, and I'd like to get your response whether you think his observations are correct and there's any remedy. And I'm beginning the quotation. If I were an Arab leader, I would never sign an agreement with Israel. It is normal. We have taken their country. It is true God promised it to us, but how could that interest them? Our God is not theirs. There's been anti-Semitism, the Nazis, Hitler, Auschwitz, but was that their fault? They see but one thing. We have come. We have stolen their country. Why would they accept that? Would you concur with Ben-Gurion sentiments, and how do you overcome them, if at all?
0: Of course. I mean, Ben-Gurion, you know, was a pragmatic statesman. He had a goal. He was a visionary in that sense. He knew what he wanted, but he was very pragmatic. And he, in many private conversations, he dismissed the kind of rhetoric that he himself spouted when he was speaking publicly, when he said, oh, Nasser is like Hitler and so forth. He actually initiated much of that rhetoric that now has become commonplace in Israel. But in these kind of conversations, and this is quoted from a private conversation that he had, he, of course, responded the way that Jabotinsky also spoke. That is, yes, we are coming here, we are taking over their land, and they will resist it. They will naturally resist it. We would have done the same. When Israelis talk today about Hamas or Fatah or Hezbollah as being terrorists, well, what were the Jews doing against the British? They were doing the same thing. But in Jewish mythology, those are heroes and these are terrorists. That's very common. That's not a Zionist invention. You know, the resistance fought bravely against the Germans, and then the same officers went to Algeria and put down the FLN using the same tactics that the Nazis used on them. So that's common. The question is, what do you do about it? And I'm a historian. I'm also relatively pragmatic. I know that people like my grandparents who came to Palestine actually believed that they were coming home. They really believed that this was their ancestral homeland. I also know that had they stayed in Poland like the rest of their families, they would have all been murdered. because they were. All those who stayed behind were actually murdered. So now you have a situation, and that's a situation that has existed since 1948, where you have two populations that live in the same space, and neither of them is going anywhere. Each group would like to wake up tomorrow morning and to see the other population move to Canada, but they're not. They're not moving to Canada or to Eritrea or anywhere else. They're right there facing them. And what they have to face is the reality that both of them belong there now. Whatever happened in the past, they're there. And they have to find a way to live side by side. And for Zionism, that became impossible, that notion. After 1948, that we have to correct this moment, the moment in which we kicked one population out. And as the Palestinians say correctly, the Nakba was not only in 1948. It's an ongoing process. It's still going on. As long as the Nakba is still going on, these two groups will keep killing each other, with Israelis obviously killing far more because they have far more weapons and much more international support. The only way for these people to finally put an end to it is, as Jabotinsky said, when he wrote The Iron War, I think in 1927 it came out, and he said, the Zionists have to put up an iron wall, so until the rest of the Arab world will accept our existence here. And then we can decide on how do we manage our coexistence. Israel reached that point. It could have done it. The rest of the Arab world, despite all the propaganda you hear, actually wants to accept Israel. Saudi Arabia offered a peace with Israel in 2002. Lebanon wants peace with Israel. Egypt and Jordan have peace with Israel. The Gulf states want peace with Israel. There's one issue that hasn't been resolved, that Israel refuses to resolve, and that's the issue from 1948. That is, what about the Palestinians? And as long as that is not resolved, as long as Israel and the Palestinians do not find a way to share that space in binational confederation, which is what I support, whatever it might be, one state for all its citizens, however you do it, this will continue.
1: Let's go to Hannah, please.
3: Could you speak to how Hebrew as a, you know, an official national language functioned in building this national identity and maybe crowded out some of the other living languages that Jews around the world and people living in Palestine before the state was established, how it kind of crowded out their identities?
0: Yeah, you know, that's a fascinating issue. We could probably talk about it for another hour. So Zionism at some point decides, not right away, the language of Jews in Israel would be Hebrew. There's a language war. And it's not only between Hebrew and Yiddish, because people like Theodor Herzl, for instance, who came from Austria and was really a German nationalist originally, believed the German was the language of culture, just like my grandmother also believed that was the Kultursprache. And so what would be the language was a little bit of a struggle in the early decades, the first one or two decades of the 20th century. But eventually, Hebrew wins out. And what is interesting here is that the creation of the state, the creation of a Jewish national entity in Palestine, and the creation of Hebrew as a modern language, synonymous. They work hand in hand. There's myriad educational institutions dedicated to that, poets, writers, essays, creating a modern Hebrew, because, of course, modern Hebrew is based on biblical Hebrew. And but part of it is what Zionism called the normalization of Jewish existence, because Zionism took over much of the anti-Semitic view of Jews in the diaspora. The Jews were weaklings, Jews were cowards, Jews couldn't do any physical work, Jews existed only doing Luftgeschäft, sort of air businesses, wheelers and dealers. And Zionism wanted to recreate Jews as something else, as people rooted in the soil. And for that, they needed also to go back to that Hebrew language. In fact, for a long time, in Zionist circles, even you go back to the 1950s, the talk was not about Jews, but about Hebrews. And when you spoke about Hebrews, the allusion was to those people who lived at the time of the Maccabees or the time of the rebellion against the Romans. So the creation of Hebrew as a modern language and the creation of the state and of nationalism are tightly bound to each other. There are two aspects to this that are interesting. One is that this is very typical of all nationalisms. You find this in Czech nationalism, in Finnish nationalism, in Norwegian nationalism, that you create a language, the language of the people, in Russian nationalism too. The Russian elite spoke French. The second thing is that because of the focus on Hebrew, to create Hebrew as a mother tongue for children whose mothers didn't speak Hebrew, because of that, there was a great antagonism towards speaking any other language. And the notion of having bilingual schools, that is, of having schools in Palestine where people would learn both Hebrew and Arabic, the language of the place, is not entertained by the vast majority of educators. Now, if you think about what would have been the result of having bilingual schools already in the 1920s and 30s, the children could speak each other's language and recognize each other's culture, that could have had a huge effect on how Zionism developed and how the state would have developed. But in today's Israel, the only bilingual population are the Palestinians. Palestinian citizens of Israel speak Arabic and Hebrew. Most Israelis don't speak Arabic, and most Israelis who trace themselves, well, in large numbers, not to Europe, but to North Africa and the Middle East, where their parents and grandparents spoke Arabic, this was their language, have forgotten that language and were ashamed of their parents speaking it because it's associated them with the Arabs. So the loss in this kind of creation of a nation around one language was the ability to imagine yourself as sharing the space with another group.
1: You know, Omer, I have to give our listeners a sense of where you're looking in the future. And on page 203, you have a pretty fascinating predicate. You say that the long-term consequences of the genocide in Gaza, about that, and you say, quote, the license that Israel, the land of the victims, has long enjoyed and abused may be expiring. The sons and daughters of the next generation will be free to rethink their own lives and their future beyond the memory of the Holocaust. They will also have to pay for the sins of their parents and bear the burden of the genocide perpetrated in their name. They will have to reckon with what the great, often forgotten Israeli poet Avot Yeshurun wrote in the aftermath of the Nakba, of which we have witnessed a repetition or continuation. And then you quote the poet, quote, the Holocaust of the Jews of Europe and the Holocaust of the Arabs of Eretz Israel are but one Holocaust of the Jewish people. The two of them stare each other directly in the face. It is of this that I speak, end quote. And then you say, can this race to the abyss be stopped? Can you summarize how you answered that, Professor Bartov?
0: Yes, thank you. I'll try. First, anyone who loves poetry should try to read Avot Yeshurun. Speaking of languages, he wrote Hebrew, but his Hebrew was mixed with Arabic and Yiddish. And this poem is filled with all three languages. So it's hard to read, but it's an absolutely extraordinary poem. Called Passover Caves. For your question, look, I support a movement that is called A Land for All, and any of your listeners can Google that. Just Google A Land for All, and you will find the basic ideas of that movement. It is a movement that was formed by Israeli Jews and Palestinians together. There's actually, I think, from yesterday, the two leaders of this group were interviewed by Ezra Klein in the New York Times. What is important about this movement is that it tries to envision a way for Jews and Palestinians to live between the river and the sea by way of creating a confederation. So it sets out from the idea or the realization that the two-state solution is dead because there are hundreds of thousands of Jewish settlers in the West Bank and there's no realistic way of removing them. So how do you create two states? And the notion is that there would be two states, Jewish and Palestinian. Both states would have the two elementary or most important elements in them, which would be a right of self-determination and a right of return. But unlike the traditional two-state solution, those states would distinguish between residence and citizenship. So you could be a citizen of one state, vote for its parliament, but you could live in the other state. And the borders between the two states, since they would be in a confederation, would be open to movement between one area and another. That would recognize the link that both groups have to the whole land and their need and desire to have a state of their own. And they would have common institutions in Jerusalem, which would be a shared capital between the two states. That's an attempt to square the circle of the need of the two groups to rule over themselves while recognizing that these two groups are completely mixed with each other and the whole space is so inextricably mixed that you can no longer cut it apart. It can't happen today. Obviously, there's not enough support for it. I believe that it's very important to continue working on this plan because when the situation changes, and I think that it will, largely because Israel has basically put itself in a way that the rest of the world is turning against it. So when the situation changes, it would be good to have this kind of blueprint prepared for a future for both these groups.
1: On that note, Omer, we do have to conclude. Is there any last-minute comment you'd like to make to our listeners who are serious people and are committed citizens in a democracy they're trying to save?
0: Look, I mean, first of all, I want to thank you for this conversation and for the questions by everyone here. And I just want to say yes, because we are all citizens in what are still democracies, we should use that power that we have to influence our own politicians to help, in this case in particular, to help Israel, not because we want to punish it, although there are people there who surely should be punished, but because we also want to help that country, both Jews and Palestinians, to find a better life for themselves and for their children. And the United States is the only country right now that can do that. And if we use our power, our persuasion, our votes, we can help politicians steer in that direction.
1: On that note, thank you very much. We've been talking with Professor Omer Bartov. Thank you very much, Professor Bartov.
0: Thank you.
1: And thank you, Bruce Fein.
2: Well, thank you, Ralph, for inviting me. Goodbye.
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4: From the National Press Building in Washington, D.C., this is your Corporate Crime Reporter Morning Minute for Friday, July 10, 2026. I'm Russell Mokhiber. Since the Trump administration and Congress's decision to roll back limits on overdraft and non-sufficient funds, or NSF fees, many of the country's largest banks have begun to ratchet up their overdraft fee take. Overall, struggling families paid over $12 billion in overdraft and NSF fees in 2025. A new report from the National Consumer Law Center outlines steps states can take to limit fees and abusive practices imposed on people who can least afford them. A new issue brief analyzes the 2025 overdraft fee revenue of the 20 largest consumer banks and spotlights several in the overdraft hall of shame. For the Corporate Crime Reporter, I'm Russell Mokhiber.
3: 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Welcome back to the Ralph Nader Radio Hour. I'm Hannah Feldman, along with David Feldman and Ralph. And that's our show. I want to thank our guests again, Omer Bartov and Bruce Fein. 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
4: Hey everybody, welcome to another episode of Tectonic. My name is Mark Hurst, I'll be your host for the next hour. Thanks so much for joining. The episode today is called Dystopia Roundup, Police Edition. If you've listened for a while, you know every now and then I like to do a dystopia roundup or a surveillance roundup, something of that sort to catch you up on the latest news as the surveillance state continues to grow and metastasize all around us. And recently there was a spate of articles having to do with police and flock safety surveillance cameras, which I will explain. But I thought it would be good just to check in with the dystopia that we are living in with respect to the police. And you'll hear in this episode, I'm not coming at this saying the police are the bad guys here. There is a kind of technology that is doing bad things to the citizens, and some police are misusing it, and other police are standing up and speaking out and saying this is bad. And you're going to hear stories on both sides of that. And I think this is important just to state at the outset that the surveillance that I am personally against is the kind of mass surveillance that puts all citizens under observation all the time. Surveillance that tracks people 24/7 everywhere they go and records, you know, everything about them, details of where they went and who they were with and other markers that can identify them and their habits and their likes and dislikes and associations. That is a surveillance state. That is dragnet surveillance that we really should not be building in this country. If you heard not long ago, I had a interview with Andrew Guthrie Ferguson, who's the author of a book called Your Data Will Be Used Against You. And that was about surveillance and the amount of data that is available to police legally with a warrant. It's very disturbing when you hear the depth and breadth of our personal data that is available to law enforcement with a relatively small investment of their time and energy to get a warrant. Well, a lot of our data is available to police without a warrant because we are all under surveillance when we drive. And that's what I'm against. It would be different if we were building technologies to, you know, identify the bad guys and follow the bad guys around with a warrant until we got the information we needed. That's the system we used to have. Law enforcement used to need to go get a warrant for any kind of, you know, phone tap or any kind of intensive surveillance. All of that is out the window now. We're all being surveilled as though we are criminals all the time. And that brings me to Flock Safety. This is a company that I have talked about on past shows, but good to review a little bit. Flock Safety has a number of surveillance technologies that they sell to law enforcement. Probably the most popular, the most widespread, is what's called an ALPR, an automated license plate reader. And so police departments all over the country are installing automated license plate readers all over the highways and byways of their cities, municipalities, towns. I mean, it's all over the country. And the way this thing works is it's set up on a pole, on a utility pole or something, and as your car drives by, because it's right on the side of the road, the ALPR takes a photo of your car, and it gets all of the identifying detail. As the name ALPR suggests, mostly what it's getting is your identifying data of the license plate. So it can, obviously it can do character recognition on the characters in your license plate, and that goes into a database that notes where your car was and at what time. Now, it'd be one thing if the police were getting a record of every car that went by one intersection in town, let's say. But that's not how this works. When police departments sign contracts with Flock Safety, they tend to have ALPRs installed in streets and highways all over the city. And what that means is that your car then is tracked from camera to camera to camera everywhere you go throughout that city. And it's not just you, it's your neighbor, it's everybody with a car. Anyone who drives in your city is being tracked everywhere they go, 24/7. These cameras never turn off, and all of the data that they get goes into a central database that can then be collated, analyzed, searched, tracked, you know, everything that happens with all of your data that goes into big data surveillance clouds is happening with law enforcement as your license plate data goes into this this database that's then accessible via a Flock Safety dashboard. So that's the problem that we're talking about. And as you can guess, there are some problems that come out of that almost inevitably. One of those is that the camera, as it's doing the character recognition on the license plate text and numbers, can get things wrong. I mean, this is using AI. AI is a predictive, probabilistic model. It's taking its best guess at what those letters say. And if there's any kind of weirdness around the license plate that maybe the camera wasn't expecting, it can easily get things wrong, as we've seen with AI systems everywhere. I mean, these systems do make mistakes. They do have an error rate. And that's one thing if you are, you know, filling in the blank on some silly limerick that you want an LLM to write for you. It's completely different if you're identifying what the system thinks is a stolen car and feeding that directly to police that may be a little too eager to catch the bad guy in that case. So that brings me to the first story. This is from Futurism, July 9, 2026. And the headline is, Flock Cameras Screw Up, Swarm Innocent Man with Armed Police. And so you can see from the headline basically where this is going, an innocent man wrongly accused and swarmed in a very scary manner with police. So the article says that the innocent man was an automotive journalist named Joel Fetter. He was test driving a Range Rover with his wife in Minnesota and was suddenly swarmed by armed cops. The police used four squad cars to box him in a coordinated maneuver. I mean, this sounds like a really... He thought he was a really dangerous criminal or something. They sent out four squad cars to box him in. And, of course, he had done nothing wrong, so he demanded an explanation. And the officer said, this is from the article again, they had been tracking him for days using Flock's AI-integrated cameras, which had tagged his car as stolen erroneously, as it turned out. So his car was not stolen. He was just test driving this car. The article doesn't say, but I assume it had something to do with his job as an automotive journalist. And the story goes on to say that one officer presented him with photos taken by the cameras in the Flock app showing his vehicle plate, listen to the plate number, 3410DTM. And he said, see, that confirms we have the right car, at least according to Flock. But when Federer got Jaguar Land Rover, the company behind this vehicle, Land Rover, on the phone, the automaker said that the reported plate number was 3403 DTM, not 3410 DTM. And this is what apparently drove Flock AI tech haywire. So basically, I think what happened here was that, and those on that particular license plate, the 34 is really printed on the license plate really big. The DTM is printed really big, but the two digits in the middle are much smaller. And that's what threw off the character recognition of this Flock camera. The camera thought that it was 03, but it was actually 10. And the 03 denoted a stolen car, but the 10 was a non-stolen car, but it didn't read that correctly. And so it fed that AI generated flag to the police, who then went and, as I said, four squad cars swarmed him, boxed him in. They had guns, the whole thing. And so it was a very uncomfortable situation for Joel Federer, but it's helpful as a reminder to us that these Flock safety cameras can make mistakes, and when they make a mistake, not if, but when they make a mistake and the flag is sent directly to law enforcement, all kinds of things can happen. And we've heard in the news plenty of times over the recent years that things can turn violent and people can get hurt or shot. And so it's very dangerous to swarm somebody who is innocent with squad cars and armed cops based on the, as it turns out, erroneous reading of a AI-generated Flock safety flag. I love that name, Flock Safety. Did not keep Joel Federer and his wife safe. But that's one example of where Flock safety can go. What happens if the police, because in this first example, the police were just following the instructions of the AI, swarm this car. In a way, you can't fault those individuals. They were just following instructions. But you could certainly criticize the system that we have, but not those individual cops. However, what happens when an individual cop decides intentionally to misuse the data coming off of a Flock safety camera or set of cameras? And that's what the second story is about. This is from a past Tectonic guest. His name is Jason Kebler, who's one of the co-founders of 404 Media, a site I like a lot. And this is from July 6, 2026. And the headline is, footage shows cop stalking woman he met on a TV set after surveilling her with a license plate reader. So here what's happening, this is from the Florida Keys, and this is, as you can hear in the headlines, kind of a strange situation. A cop who works in Florida, I guess, was hired as a security guard or some, off-duty cop, little extra cash on the side, working security at a TV shoot on a TV set. And this cop creepily decided that he was interested in one of the women there, an actor who was on the set, and so he kept going up to her and asking her for her details and trying to chat her up, and she repeatedly said she was not interested, and the other actors finally dragged her away and were just saying, let's get you away from that creepy guy. Well, it turns out that this cop is part of a police department that has access to a local network of Flock safety automated license plate readers. And the cop then misused the Flock safety dashboard that he had back at the precinct to track this woman, to see, because I guess he must have followed her out in the parking lot and saw what license plate she was, or perhaps he looked her up, just first name, last name, and did an association with the license plate. Straight into that, he's able to see all of her driving patterns, where she was, at what time, and as she progressed throughout the area. So he was watching this as a stalker. He's watching the dashboard day after day, and finally there comes a moment when he identifies the woman on the road right then in a place that he can get to if he hurries. And he jumps into his car, his squad car, and he's driving down. There's footage, actually, in the 404 media piece. He's driving down. If you know the Florida Keys, there's that one highway that goes all the way down to Key West. He's on that highway, and you know it's a very narrow highway. This guy is just barreling down at top speed in order to catch this woman. In one case, risking a head-on collision with a truck that's coming in the other direction. But he was so intent on catching her. And he finally did. And so he put on the lights, he pulled her over to the side of the highway, and he goes up to, he leaves his car and walks up to her car, and she says something like, "I thought it might be you." I mean, how sad that she had a sense that it was the stalker. And so he says some creepy things to her again, finally lets her go. Now, the thing about these dashboards, the thing about being a malicious user of surveillance systems is that you also are being surveilled. And so he was swiftly caught and has been facing the consequences ever since. I mean, they saw who was using the system and they saw who he looked up, and there was dashboard cam footage in the police car of him going down the highway. I mean, it's all on record. And so he admitted to doing it, and I'm not sure what his professional consequences are going to be, but you got to hope that it's going to be strong enough that he's never going to have the ability to do this again. So that's what is at stake. In addition to all citizens being tracked all the time, in addition to the possibility of an AI making an error and an innocent person being swarmed, you have this third possibility of a problem where malicious cops can actually stalk exes or stalk people they're interested in for some reason, and hopefully the bad cop gets caught, but we can't be guaranteed of that. And in the meantime, innocent people are being harassed by these cops. Very scary situation, which, as I said, can lead to violence if things spiral out of control. All bad. Now, when we look at that third story, the woman being stalked, one possible response is someone says, well, the reason that was national news and the reason that was in 404 media is because that is such an unusual case that a cop would actually intentionally misuse the Flock dashboard to locate and stalk a woman. I mean, that can't be a regular occurrence. And that brings me to my fourth link, which I'm sorry to say, this is regular enough that people have put together something called the ALPR Abuse Library. And I think the ALPR acknowledges probably many of these are Flock Safety, but I don't think Flock Safety is the only company that makes ALPRs. But whatever the company manufacturing these things and distributing them to law enforcement, there is an entire library of ALPR abuses. And in fact, I can click on this link right now, and I can read you some of the locations where this has happened. Milwaukee police investigating second former officer for alleged misuse of license plate reader database. Another one, egregious data sharing violations in Dayton, Ohio. We've got Richmond, Virginia. We've got Boulder, Colorado. We have

0: one cop who decides to go off the rails and stalk someone. But the problem, friends, is that flock safety cameras and other ALPRs like it are giving the police too much power. This idea of putting out mass surveillance systems, they tilt the playing field away from democracy and towards authoritarianism and a police state. And I'll acknowledge, this is not what the individual police necessarily have asked for, but this is the situation that we have provided for them. This society, this economy that's dominated by big tech has created the scenario where police have much more power to observe and surveil and track the citizenry than they ever have ever in history. And so, of course, it is going to lead to misuse and abuse. It's inevitable when you give a whole profession 1,000 times more power than it has ever had in the past. Of course, there is going to be abuse. And of course, we are right to speak out against that and to resist that. By the way, I wanted to say that if you're interested in these links that I'm bringing up, they are all on the episode page. You can find the Tectonic website at tectonic.fm, T-E-C-H, tonic.fm, and find the episode page for Dystopia Roundup Police Edition. There is good news, though, and that is there are some cops out there who look at this situation and say, we shouldn't have this degree of power. And it's really heartening that there are those brave men and women out there who are willing to stand up at professional cost and become whistleblowers and say, this is the kind of power that we have. We should not have this kind of power. And I want to play you an example of one former cop. This is a former cop named Noel Pichardo, who worked as a cop in Pawtucket, Rhode Island. And he posted a video which got shared a lot. And I want to play you the audio from that video. This is from June 27, 2026, and this link also is on the Tectonic episode page. And he talks about why he decided to speak out against flock safety ALPRs, these automated license plate readers, and why he claims he was forced out of the police, out of a job because he spoke out. I think this is a really important message, and I wanted to spotlight someone who's doing the right thing here, who happens to be an ex-cop. Let's hear now from Noel Pichardo.
1: Hello, everyone. My name is Noel Pichardo. I'm a ex-cop here in the state of Rhode Island. Well, I'm regrettably an ex-police officer. It's part of the reason why I'm doing one of the strangest things I've ever done, which is talking in front of a camera, in order to inform you all about a concerning trend that's been steadily rising in my state and other states across the country. So in about 2021-2022, my city, the city of Pawtucket, the police department I was a part of, along with other departments in my state, started quietly signing contracts with this new technology called Flock Camera. It's a surveillance system company run by a man named Garrett Langley. He's the CEO and founder of that company. Basically, it's a very sophisticated AI software that uses a camera system to track and monitor every vehicle that goes by the camera lens. You know, it doesn't require a violation. It doesn't require any infraction. It only requires movement. That's it. And it records the make, the model, color, bumper stickers, you name it, of the vehicle that goes by every single one of these camera lenses. They're quite discreet. If you don't know what they are, you won't be able to spot them out. They're basically put on utility poles at the main intersections in your city if you have them. So, to put it bluntly, you know, if you own a car, you're now being tracked. If I could put it plainly, for committing the sin of going to work. This information is shared city to city and even state to state without a warrant. There's no legislation governing this technology. Well, specifically referring to my state, which doesn't have any legislation governing this technology, even though it's been in use for about 4 years now. And if you're still watching this video, I'm assuming your temper is starting to flare up because it's probably the first time you're hearing about this, which I think is the worst thing about this, in my opinion, is that you, the American citizen, was never notified about this innovation, nor its

0: implementation. Your consent was never required nor even asked for or even thought about when your city government was putting up this new technology. For example, the chief of the Pawtucket Police Department, she was confronted by a local reporter on this very question of what gave them the right to put up these cameras without consulting the public. Her response was, so the criminals wouldn't know about it and avoid its detection. So there you go. That's their best argument about why they felt you, the public, had no right to know about this new innovation being put up in your city. So why am I in the situation that I'm in right now? Why am I talking to you? So when this innovation was first introduced in my city and many other cities in the state, I brought up a lot of the reasonable objections I'm sure a lot of you who already came up with in the first few seconds of this video, which is concerns about privacy, concerns about abuse, and concerns about transparency. Because I brought up all these concerns to that same local reporter that interviewed the chief of the Pawtucket Police Department, and because I brought these concerns to the government oversight committee at my state house, what I got for that was suspensions without pay. I lost my promotion to detectives. I had my character sullied, and all that eventually led to my resignation, which was forced on me. It wasn't my choice, but I had no choice at this point. After I resigned, I was asked to sign an NDA by my department, which I didn't even know was allowed in my profession, but maybe that's just a sign of my ignorance. But I refused to sign that NDA, and as a result, I've become unhireable in my profession. I can no longer be a police officer in my state because, you know, I guess you could say plainly I'm a bit of a rat, if you want to put it that way. But I made peace with that. You know, I made peace with that. I can't do this anymore. I'm not naive. I know how the world works. I know that when you talk about issues that want to still be kept hidden, that the price you will pay for that is you lose your job. It is what it is. Other things have happened, but I promised I wasn't going to use this as an opportunity to rant, and so I'm not going to do that. And I don't share this to do the whole woe is me bit. I simply share it to prove that some nobody patrolman from Rhode Island had his livelihood taken away from him for simply saying, hold on a second, for a technology that we apparently have nothing to worry about. And if you are worrying about it, it's because you have something to hide. The philosophy that this innovation is already grounded on is already proven to be rotten. It's grounded on this idea that you, the citizen, are first and foremost a potential suspect or potential defendant that needs to be tracked and monitored for your safety and for the safety of others. It's the same philosophy that the Soviets and many authoritarian states during the 20th century adopted, and we all know how that worked out for them. It's the same philosophy that the Chinese are currently adopting right now, and they have a similar surveillance system that they're using on their own citizens right now, which is even more egregious. And look, I get it. I want to use the tools that we have in order to capture the guy who steals your mother's car, the guy who's stalking your neighbor's daughter, or one of the guys that shoots and kills one of our young men in our city. I get it. But this isn't the answer. This technology is new, but the philosophy that it's grounded on is nothing new. It's actually quite old. And we've seen it echoed in the worst way throughout the 20th century in Europe, and I don't want it to repeat those same mistakes in our own country. So what do I want? I mean, who cares what I want, I suppose. If you're still watching this video, what do you want? I assume it's the same thing I want, which is to have these cameras taken down or have an intelligent conversation about them at the very least, which wasn't afforded to us before. We were just assumed to submit and go along with whatever our local governments decided. But what do I want right now? What I want right now is very simple. I just want you, the public, to know that these cameras exist and that they were put up without your consent. And I'm going to trust you guys to do the rest with that information. I don't know how many people are going to watch this video. It could be 50. It could be 500, 5,000. I don't know. I don't know how these things work. I don't have social media. But I have to try. You know, this is me trying. If you're looking to organize with reasonable, level-headed people who want the same things that you do, I suggest that you check out the website below. It's called deflocked.org. You know, they're a loose organization of people who don't want to punish anybody. They don't want to hold anyone accountable. They just want to speak with their legislators, speak with influential people in order to get these cameras taken off our streets. That's all they want. So if that's the type of people you want to work with, I suggest that you work with them because they simply want to go to work without being tracked just like you. And I want to add just one last thing. These requests may shock you, but first of all, don't be mad at your local cops. You know, the guys who make 65 grand a year, a lot of cops in their unions, specifically the one that I was a part of, are fighting to keep their own health insurance. So I can guarantee you they're not the people responsible for this or even really care, to be honest with you. And this next request may shock you. Forgive your police leaders and your city council members, the ones who did put these cameras up. You know, I think us trying to focus on who to blame and whose job we're going to try to take away or what have you, I don't think that's going to be useful. So I say we just forgive them and we just focus on what's really important right here, which is getting these silly cameras down and so we can move on with our lives. So if you made it this far, thank you. Thank you for listening. I hope everything I said was useful. And that's it. Take care.
1: And that again was Noel Pichardo from Pawtucket, Rhode Island, ex-police officer who claims that he was forced out or at least denied promotion and then he resigned because of being a whistleblower about the Flock Safety ALPRs, automated license plate readers. If you're just tuning in, by the way, you're listening to Tectonic. My name is Mark Hurst. I'll be your host for the remaining half hour or so of the show. I'm doing a show today called Dystopia Roundup Police Edition, and we're focused on the growing power of mass surveillance that has been given to police, to law enforcement, in part due to the proliferation of automated license plate readers, ALPRs, that are mostly provided by a company called Flock Safety, which, as we just heard Noel Pichardo say, are put on utility poles at busy intersections throughout a city, throughout a community, and are thus able to track the location of every single car. And, he says, this information is shared across different cities and across state lines. So anywhere you drive, anywhere, is going to be shared or accessible by all of the other clients of Flock Safety and police departments in other states, other parts of the country. Another detail that he mentioned that I just wanted to underline is that it's the ALPRs are not just reading the license plate data. It's not just reading the letters and numbers, maybe incorrectly, on the license plate. It's also tracking the bumper stickers. So any identifying stickers on your car also go into the system. I think probably the design was, it's just one more way to identify this car versus that car. You know, it has some sort of a sticker on the back. But keep in mind, anything that goes into that database can be analyzed by law enforcement. And so you can see where this goes. If at some point the police state grows even more powerful, the authoritarian tendencies of the current federal government get even worse, you can imagine how political dissenters who have bumper stickers announcing their political leanings are more easily tracked and found and then rounded up by an authoritarian who may not like political dissent. You can fill in the blanks of who this could be and how this is all going to roll out. I'm just trying to point out that the technology is there. This mass surveillance network is there. It's likely there in your neighborhood, and it's tracking you. As Noel Pichardo said, and I quote, if you own a car, you're now being tracked. And that's really scary, that the police have that kind of power over citizens. Again, go back and listen to the Andrew Guthrie Ferguson episode where we talk about how that's really dangerous for democracy to give law enforcement that asymmetric power over citizens. We were supposed to have protections of citizens in a democracy on the part of warrants that would protect us from snooping from the state. And now all of that is out the window. And as Noel said, many states don't have any guidelines or regulations about the use of ALPRs. So it's really scary. I'm going to follow that with some good news, however. Some police departments are looking at the data and the results from their Flock relationship, and they're saying no. And I linked to a TechCrunch piece from July 13, 2026, with the headline, LAPD, that is Los Angeles Police Department, lets contract with surveillance giant Flock expire, citing, quote, serious concerns, unquote, over civil liberties and privacy. And the story goes on to say, as the third largest police department in the U.S., the LAPD is one of Flock's largest government customers. Yet several major U.S. cities, in addition to the LAPD, have also stopped working with Flock, including Mountain View, California, and South Portland, Maine, citing privacy worries and concerns that federal immigration officials used the cameras to track people in violation of their local laws governing their sanctuary city policies. So I think you can see why the LAPD might be especially interested in taking a closer look at what Flock is doing. And so they let their three-year contract expire. So it looks like Flock is out of Los Angeles. I have read elsewhere, by the way, that even when some municipalities have let the Flock contract expire, the cameras are still turned on, and Flock, the company, is still getting the surveillance data. Even though they might not be getting paid by the municipality, obviously the surveillance data is itself, it has some intrinsic value to a surveillance capitalist like Flock. And so in some places, I think there were further complaints that the cameras were still tracking citizens even after the contract expired. And so when I say Flock is out of Los Angeles, what I can say is that the LAPD has let the contract expire, but I don't know what that means for the actual cameras in Los Angeles. And by extension, I don't know what that means for the level of safety for the citizens and residents of that area as federal immigration officials. Let's just say it. ICE is still on the streets across the country. These are scary times, friends. And so we have to find the good news. A couple of recent guests have said that on the show. You have to look for the good news and grab onto that. And so I'll just say, as far as it goes, it's really good news that Flock's third largest contract, which is in Los Angeles with the LAPD, is now at an end and may it never be renewed. Another place where Flock's contract was declined or canceled or allowed to let lapse is a much smaller place. This is Bandera, Texas. And again, our friend Jason Kebler at 404 Media covered this. This is back in May 2026. 404 Media covered that the city council in Little Bandera, Texas, voted to terminate the contract they had with Flock Safety for the ALPRs in that small community. And so that's also good news that Bandera, Texas got rid of their contract. Again, I can't say that the cameras themselves are gone, but at least the contract is gone. Well, the reason I'm bringing up Bandera, Texas, and the reason why Jason Kebler wrote a piece on this is that there was a really interesting reaction from one of the dissenting council members. That is to say, one of the council members who voted to keep Flock in town. Because I think it's important to at least acknowledge that there are multiple ways of looking at this. I'm certainly on the side of getting rid of mass surveillance, warrantless dragnets that are a danger to democracy, unfair, leave people open to errors, and all of the other problems I've talked about, and stalking. But I will acknowledge that there are decision makers who, for their own reasons, seem to like Flock Safety being in town. And so there was this one council member named Jeff Flowers who wrote to the local paper, the Bandera Bulletin, on May 13, something that he called the Bandera Declaration of Digital Independence. And I found this very amusing. I mean, it was a pretty clever little satire. Basically, he's saying, if you want to get rid of Flock Safety, why don't we get rid of all the surveillance technologies in town, which would leave us over 100 years in the past. And so let me read you a little bit of this, because I thought it was a I don't agree with him, but I thought it was a pretty amusing counterpoint. to the citizens of Bandera. This is Jeff Flowers, council member in Bandera, who had voted to keep flock safety surveillance in town, and then he lost a vote. So this is his cry of frustration and indignation. He writes, "For months I have listened to the outcry regarding license plate recognition technology. I have seen the eye rolls, and I've even been met with Nazi rhetoric, the dangerous claim that believing in accountability and community safety is somehow equivalent to totalitarianism. Comparing a neighbor's desire for a safe street to a dark chapter of history is a classic case of comparing apples to oranges. It is a distraction used to avoid the reality of the threats our town faces today. Now, since the council has decided that we are the free state of Bandera, a place where the rights of a car thief or a human trafficker to remain anonymous apparently outweigh the right of a resident to protect their property and the safety of their family, then we must go all the way. To ensure our historic county seat becomes the most traditional sanctuary in Texas, I have requested the following for the next city council agenda. Bullet: a modest proposal for digital device prohibition, a total ban on all cellular and GPS-capable devices for all operations within city limits. If we are to be truly private, we must leave our smartphones at the city line. Bullet number two, a modest proposal for total surveillance abolition, both residential and commercial. This is a total ban on all outward-facing cameras, including residential doorbells, and all commercial CCTV or security camera technology. If municipal safety cameras are invasive, then no business or homeowner should be allowed to monitor the public. We will remove every lens in town. And bullet number three, a modest proposal for total municipal and commercial decommissioning. A total termination of all internet services and electronic record keeping. We are going back to 1880. Paper ledgers and cash only. A history lesson. In the 1880s, privacy in this county seat was non-existent. When a stranger rode into Bandera, the marshal gave them an interview, not space. The livery stable registered their horse's brand, and the merchants watched their every move. Anonymity was for outlaws. Accountability was for citizens. But let's take Bandera back to 1880 properly. No double standards, no hypocrisy. If LPRs are unconstitutional and invade our right to public privacy, we need to be courageous enough to go all the way. I look forward to the Privacy First crowd showing up to support these bans. Just remember to leave your phones at home. That, my friends, was a great rant. I don't agree with it, but I appreciate the spirit that Jeff Flowers has brought to the Bandera Declaration of Digital Independence, which was printed in the Bandera Bulletin on May 13, 2026, saying, oh, you want privacy? Then let's take it all the way. Ban all the smartphones, ban all internet, ban all cameras, and go back to paper and pencil as our only record keeping. I love it. Now, apart from the modest proposal, the Jonathan Swiftian kind of stuff, where he's obviously making a ridiculous argument in order to make a point, let me try to pull out a couple of the interesting counterpoints. He's saying that what did he say? Anonymity is for outlaws. Accountability is for citizens. So basically he's saying the reason we have these flock safety cameras is to keep an eye on things, just like we did in the old days when the livery stables would check the horse's brand. So in a way, he is drawing a link back to 1880, ironically enough. But he's saying we got to keep an eye on things because the bad guys are the ones that we're looking out for. The good guys have nothing to worry about. It's another version of the old argument that we've heard over the years. If you have nothing to hide, then you shouldn't be worried about surveillance. And this is where I have to apologize to Jeff Flowers, but we do have to bring up, as Noel Pichardo just did, that the 20th century did do some experiments on that very idea, both in Soviet Russia and in Nazi Germany, using mass surveillance in order to keep the citizenry in check and to snuff out any designs on democracy. The very fact of surveillance changes the tenor of a society. If Jeff Flowers wanted to do some reading, I have plenty of articles and books to recommend to him that make this point. And let me just say, hundreds of past interviews here on Tectonic of guests, you know, journalists and researchers and other experts in surveillance talking about the intrinsic danger of mass surveillance on a society, especially one that purports to want to be democratic, as opposed to a country like China, where, you know, everyone lives under the Chinese Communist Party. Everyone kind of knows that's the deal. You don't speak out, and hopefully you don't get dragged off to the camps, and people just kind of live their lives. Things are different here. We have aspirations to be a free and open democracy, although that is looking less and less likely by the day because of things like this mass surveillance from license plate readers. So I think Jeff Flowers is wrong, but I do appreciate him writing such an entertaining piece in the local bulletin. So this is where we're at. If I can just summarize, because we just have a few minutes left. We've got mass warrantless surveillance that treats all citizens as criminals. We have AI-generated analysis that is larded down with mistakes, errors. You can call them hallucinations if you want, but AIs do make mistakes. And this is a high-stakes environment where you're going to have police cars swarming someone that the AI told them to go get. That is a very dangerous situation and honestly should never happen. That should never happen, that an AI's mistake swarms cops around an innocent person. Then we have the beyond those AI mistakes and mass surveillance, we have the possibility of stalking, where a cop uses, or anyone who has access to the Flock dashboard, maliciously uses the data to track and stalk someone and then harass them or do who knows what with that data. That should never, ever happen. And that is happening fairly often, as we heard from the database from Kansas that I talked about. And then we have someone like Noel Pichardo, an ex-cop, who, while he was a police officer, stood up and said, hey, this is wrong. The public needs to know about this. And he gets punished. So we have whistleblowers getting punished. And then we get to citizens. And I want to tell you a story from the Tidewater area of Virginia. This is an area that I know fairly well. And this is from Suffolk, which is in the Norfolk, Portsmouth, Virginia Beach area. Suffolk is right in there. This is from June 27, 2026, from a Portsmouth news station called WAVY, and the headline is, Suffolk man accused of damaging Flock cameras and said they're unconstitutional. So there was a man charged with damaging more than a dozen Flock safety cameras in that area around Suffolk last year, and when he was caught, he told the investigator that the devices were, quote, unconstitutional and a violation of his and others' Fourth Amendment rights. And that, I have to say, is totally correct and a correct reading of the Fourth Amendment and a correct legal analysis. He is correct, correct, correct. Now, as for the vigilante action of taking it upon himself to damage or destroy Flock safety cameras, I'm not going to weigh on that because that's illegal, and I'm not going to be on air recommending anyone to take any illegal actions. But I just want to point out that at least one person in Suffolk, Virginia, turn vigilante because he had had enough of the mass surveillance and he wanted to do something about it. Then he's, of course, arrested, and his name is Jeffrey Sovereign, age 41. The story says he faces 13 counts of destruction of property, 6 counts of petit larceny, and 6 counts of possession of burglary tools, according to charging documents. So I don't know what the sentencing possibilities are here, but it doesn't look good. I know he had a crowdfunding campaign that got some interest from citizens who wanted to help him mount a legal defense. But this is another problem that we have in the society when law enforcement is signing contracts with a company that does mass surveillance. When you have citizens starting to rise up, the citizens themselves are at risk. I mean, in this case, of course, doing something illegal. But if you've got whistleblowers at risk and citizens at risk, and you have victims of erroneous arrest or accusation because of AI errors, and then you have citizens, mostly women, who are being harassed and stalked, you look at this and you say, this situation is not good. We should do something about it. And I don't have an easy answer for you. This is often the moment in the show when I ask a guest, when I have a guest, what do you think we should do from here now that we're all thoroughly depressed and terrified? And usually what the guest says at this point is, go and find your community. Go and join a community. Working as a community, we can make things better. And so, for example, we've heard about the resistance against data centers. It's not one person going vigilante against the local data center. It's a group of citizens going to the county meeting or the zoning meeting or the city council meeting and asking tough questions. Similarly, I think the opportunity for us as citizens is to make our voice heard, find a community, and collectively make our voice heard that we would like the Fourth Amendment against unreasonable search and seizure to actually be honored, to be followed in this country, rather than trashed as it is being right now. And I'll just give one more plug for my interview with Andrew Guthrie Ferguson, talking about how the amount of data that is accessible to law enforcement in contravention to the Fourth Amendment of the U.S. Constitution. We talked in some detail about that. Go back and listen to that interview if you're interested in more. But I'll just say, this is the sort of work that we need to do. The final story I want to read for you, really quick. I only have a couple minutes. This is from the Bay Area News Group, July 7, 2026. It has to do with police, but this one is not about Flock. This is about Google. You know, Google has these self-driving cars called Waymo cars. We should really call them Google Waymo to remember anytime you get in a Waymo, you are being surveilled by Google. In the same way, if you use Google Search or Gmail or Google Maps or a Google Android surveillance phone, you are being tracked by Google. And so what happened in this Google Waymo car? This is in the Bay Area of California. It's the story says that 2 15-year-olds allegedly were in a Google Waymo car and drinking alcohol and shooting water beads from a toy gun. I guess that means a water gun, as they rode around in the driverless car. Okay, so I'll agree, bad behavior. 15-year-olds drinking and harassing people from the car is not good. I'll agree with that. But the reason I think this made the news is for what happened next. Google Waymo stopped the car in a parking lot and notified the police, who then arrived and detained the teens. So, now this is just one case, of course, of two misbehaving teenagers. But do you see where this leads? If you get in a Google Waymo car, you're being tracked. And if at any point your behavior, your words, or your data, maybe it's tracking what you're doing on your Google surveillance phone, anything you do, say, mutter, type, listen to, anything that you do in that car can be tracked. And if it runs afoul, either of Google or of any of Google's government partners, the Google Waymo car will deliver you straight to the police. And you can see where that goes in an authoritarian society where two, let's say, political activists who are dissenters from the authoritarian regime have a conversation in a Google Waymo car, and all of a sudden, the Google Waymo car is no longer going to their chosen destination, it's going to the precinct. That's the world that we are headed into. That's the dystopia that we're headed into. Because of the asymmetry of power that big tech has conferred on law enforcement, which is unconstitutional as well as being unethical and unfair, and I'll just warn everyone, unsustainable. That's the world that we are headed into. So find your community and make your voice heard, because we really do need to do better than this. Until next time, friends, I've got some homework for you. I want you to avoid Apple, abandon Amazon, forget Facebook, and whatever you do, friends, get off Google. And I thought we could go out, speaking of all this automated nonsense that is threatening us, there's a fun song by Burning House called Turn Off the Robot. Let's hear it now. I'll see you next time, friends. And don't be too worried. We're going to get through this somehow. Just find a community. Find a community. Find a community.

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1: The drug landscape has changed. Illegal fentanyl has made its way into the drug supply. And it's a danger you might not see coming. A synthetic opioid, up to 50 times stronger than heroin. Up to 100 times stronger than morphine. It only takes the tiniest amount to cause a fatal overdose. A fraction of a raindrop. Or 3 grains of salt. Your drugs don't come with an ingredients list. Although fentanyl is being mixed into almost every kind of drug, you wouldn't be able to see it, or smell it, or taste it. 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
2: With the Strait of Hormuz closed, everybody takes a hit all the same, don't they? Well, actually, no, they don't. Stay tuned. I'm Bert Cohen, and with your help, we are keeping democracy alive.
3: He's not breathing.
4: Can you get a pulse?
3: Barely.
2: Why did Trump make war on Iran? Of all the impacts on foreign affairs and the fraying of traditional alliances and on the state of Israel, our guest today writes that not only is the oil pipeline plugged at the Strait of Hormuz, but that other simple capitalist dynamics have also been at work. The Iran war likely triggered yet another massive transfer of wealth to the very richest. How can that be? The oil shock of 2026 feels like that rare crisis which hurts everyone equally. Not the case, says Ben Ballant-Curti in Jacobin magazine in an article entitled, "The War on Iran Has Made the Rich Even Richer." He points out that over 50% of the profits from recent oil supply shocks went to the top 1% of Americans. That pesky 1%. The bottom half received just 1%. Supply shocks like COVID and those related to Russia's war on Ukraine could have presaged the dynamic of which he writes. The warning was there, if we chose to look. Ben Ballant-Curti is an economics and antitrust journalist based in New York. He was previously a research fellow at the Reimagining the Economy Project at Harvard. He says, much of the increase in U.S. fuel costs has been the result of increased profit margins, not increased costs for U.S. fossil fuel refiners. Well, I'm surprised, but I'm not surprised. Ben, thanks so much for being with us on Keeping Democracy Alive.
5: Thank you for having me.
2: What happened in 2021 and 2022 that we could have learned from relative to where the money goes from oil shocks?
5: So in 2021, that was kind of the recovery from COVID. Lockdowns had been going on in 2020, and then there was kind of a relief from that, and people started driving more. So as you can imagine, during lockdowns, people weren't using as much gasoline. And then they started to go out more and buy more gasoline. So there was kind of a spike in demand in that period. There were some other kind of minor supply shocks, but for these purposes, actually 2022 is kind of the best example because that's when Russia invaded Ukraine. And in that period, in response to that kind of geopolitical tension, the U.S. and a lot of other European and Western countries voluntarily basically forbid themselves from buying Russian oil, which, and Russia is one of the main providers of oil in the world. So that kind of cut down on the amount of oil that was put on markets, constituting a supply shock. So when that supply shock happened, the price of oil rose a lot, which you might expect just happens because supply is lower. But the thing is that for American and British and European oil companies, it's not like their supply was destroyed or you know, hampered from coming to market. They actually had the same amount of oil, but because of the Russian oil supply dropping out, the market price of oil is higher, and they could basically just sell their oil at much higher profit margins. Then when those profits happen, those propagate to shareholders from either dividends or stock prices increasing. And that is kind of the natural experiment that these researchers from UMass Amherst and elsewhere used to kind of trace who gets the profits from these oil supply shocks.
2: And you based a lot of your article in Jacobin on some new research from economists that you just referred to, Gregor Semyonuk, I hope I pronounced that right, Isabella Rebler, and colleagues. They tracked down the ownership chain from the oil companies down to the individual shareholders. You say what they found was stark. Well, what did they find?
5: So they found that with their assumptions, which are kind of necessary to make in this case, because we can't, you know, look at individual people's financial accounts, but, you know, they do assumptions based on well-founded data about what percentile of the income distribution owns what percent of different assets, basically. And they find that with those assumptions, 50% of the profits from that oil supply shock went to the top 1% of Americans in terms of the income distribution. And conversely, only 1% of the profits went to the bottom 50% of the income distribution. So clearly an extremely unequal distribution of those profits, but unfortunately not too surprising, as you said.
2: Why is it that companies like ExxonMobil and Chevron saw record profits during 2021 and 2022 supply shocks?
5: So it's kind of the same logic that I alluded to before, but in a supply shock, the market price of oil on the commodity markets is governed by the total supply. So that means that, you know, if one oil company falls out of the market, can't bring its products to market, the commodity prices will increase. Uh-huh. But for ExxonMobil and Chevron in that period, they actually could still bring the same amount of oil to market. Effectively, it means that they just saw a massive increase in their profit margins. Like, say they were selling, you know, 1 million barrels of crude oil prior to the shock. They could still sell that 1 million barrels, but instead of a 5% profit margin, it could be they have a 25% profit margin. I think those numbers are probably an exaggeration, but that's the basic logic. Also, when the Russian oil supply dropped out, ExxonMobil and Chevron actually could increase the amount of oil they brought to market to kind of help make up for that lost supply from Russia. The main mechanism is that they were just able to earn more profit per unit of oil they brought to market.
2: I'm not sure I understand how that works. I mean, the oil from Russia was cut off, appropriately so, but they were able, where did they get the oil that they sold? Was it from Venezuela, or did they just have the oil in reserve?
5: Well, a lot of Exxon's oil, first of all, I'll also say I'm not like an oil markets expert. This is, you know, as many commodity markets go, like, this is quite a complicated one. Exxon does get a lot of its oil from the Middle East. There's a lot of oil fields in the Americas, as you alluded to, Venezuela, Texas, Alaska. So, Russia was only one source of the oil. So that's kind of why Exxon and Chevron, BP, Shell, they're still able to, keep selling their amount of oil basically unaffected, while in terms of supply and demand, where you aggregate everything together, there is a lower supply of oil.
2: So there is, in the aggregate, a lower supply of oil, but yet these guys had plenty of oil to sell.
5: Yes, yes, exactly.
2: Please explain how the mechanism funneling the money upward, the windfall for oil executives, works.
5: So, kind of at the most basic level, higher margins on each unit sold means more profits.
2: Right.
5: And these companies, which are publicly traded companies, they give out dividends, which means each share that someone owns entitles them to a certain proportion of the company's profits, in each quarter. And so, first of all, executives of these companies own a lot of stock. The CEO of Exxon, I pulled up the numbers. He owns over 300,000 shares in Exxon, making him the largest individual shareholder in Exxon. So you can imagine that, you know, if shares in Exxon are $100 today and then they rise 20%, that represents a huge amount of gain and wealth, both in terms of his assets and the dividends, because he gets a lot of dividends from all those stock holdings he has. A lot of these companies also have bonuses in place for their executives. And you can kind of contextualize this in terms of the executives' priority, and kind of their sole priority, is maximizing profits
2: right, for
5: the company and maximizing returns to shareholders.
2: Right.
5: This was kind of actually a shift that took place kind of in the mid to late 20th century, where companies used to be a little bit more socially conscious, perhaps. Not to say that they were, you know, the most virtuous, you know, members of civil society, but there were other considerations than just pure profits. But Milton Friedman, who, you know, a Nobel Prize winning economist from the Chicago School, who kind of ushered in a very conservative neoliberal era of economic policy, he had this kind of argument that said that executives of firms should only care about shareholder returns. Any other consideration was a distraction. And I think that kind of leads to today where, you know, as a CEO of ExxonMobil, and when there's a supply shock and, you know, millions of Americans are finding it very difficult to pay their basic needs, maybe a more virtuous executive would say, you know what, we're already making so many profits, we don't need to push the envelope, as it were. We don't need to be too greedy and, you know, squeeze as much profit as we can out of this situation. Let's just kind of relent and, you know, give people
2: ease
5: some
2: up
5: relief.
2: A little bit.
5: But, yeah, exactly. And, but really, in our day and age, these massive companies are completely unremorseful when it comes to squeezing as much profit as they can out of everyday people.
2: Wow. How does the research of the Semyonyuk report dismantle the fossil fuel industry's justification of record profits during supply shocks? How does that research dismantle their justification?
5: Yeah, so I quote in the article in Jacobin, actually, the Exxon CEO at the time, he was quoted as saying something along the lines of, you know, there are calls that our record profits should be taxed and, you know, shared among the everyday people that are hurting in this time of inflation. But we're actually already doing this because the public already holds Exxon stock. So they're getting paid dividends from our profits. So he was basically saying that government intervention would be pointless, if not counterproductive, because the profits are already flowing to the public. But this research completely destroys that because it shows that almost none of the profits go to the bottom 50% of people that are hurting the most in supply shock times. And most of it goes to the most wealthy people, meaning that there really is a role for government to play in taxing profits and returning some of those to the people that need it most.
2: Ah, what a concept. If you just tuned in, dear listener, Bert Cohen here. The show is Keeping Democracy Alive. Our guest today is Ben Ballant-Curti, who's got an article in Jacobin magazine, a good magazine, called The War in Iran Has Made the Rich Even Richer. And we're talking about how it's worked. It's a little bit, we're getting into the weeds a little bit, but it's important to understand how over 50% of the profits from recent oil supply shocks went to the top 1% of America, but the bottom half received just 1%. So what was the snowball system the energy companies used to identify all U.S. shareholders?
5: The snowball system, that was actually used by the researchers when they were identifying where the profits flowed to. So what they did was basically they used data from companies that sell data to financial firms that find it useful to know who owns what stocks. But they basically, at the first level, they find who are the biggest institutional investors that own stocks in these companies like Exxon, BP. So some of these companies would be like Vanguard investments, could be like other retirement funds, mutual funds. You look at the first level, who owns that stuff. Then you look who owns shares in Vanguard. So that's kind of like where you go down a level. And then those are often other institutions. And then you basically just keep going down until you reach an individual person that owns a share in either an institution or an investment fund that can be traced back up to the oil companies. Hopefully that makes sense. But because really what they're interested in is the individuals that own these stocks and where they fall in the income distribution.
2: And most individuals don't own oil stocks, I would think.
5: Yeah, exactly. Or if they do, it's in not very large numbers. I don't know exactly what percentage of the American public owns stock in any form. I mean, it is more than you might think because most people's retirement accounts, if they have them, are basically owning oil stocks and like lots of stocks on the S&P 500. But the vast majority of oil stocks still are owned by the most wealthy.
2: Uh-huh. As you know, there were understandably calls to tax those profits and return something to the public, which is bearing the costs of the higher prices at the pump. Talk about that, please. Whatever became of that initiative to have some kind of a windfall profits tax?
5: Yeah, so interestingly, in the European Union and the UK, there were a lot of calls in 2022 to do this, and policies were actually passed. I mean, it might not be too surprising because the EU compared to the United States does have more social democratic policy appetite, perhaps, or at least is able to enact that policy more effectively.

0: gotten rid of by Ronald Reagan when he came in. And in my opinion, it's a shame that that was never really a serious possibility under the current Congress. But maybe in the future, we could put that in place.
1: Yeah. The idea of taxing the windfall. I'm curious, you got a quote from Darren Woods, CEO of ExxonMobil. How did he react?
0: Yeah, so he basically said that, you know, he gets this windfall, which means that it's just pure luck that the commodity price of oil increases and, oh, guess today we can sell it for much higher profits. But he was basically saying that those are already being distributed as dividends to the public. Again, kind of invoking this false premise that everyone in the public owns Exxon stock, so they're all benefiting from this windfall profit, which is clearly not true. So it kind of is emblematic of, like, a lot of policy debates in this country where people who aren't in the ultra rich for whatever reason still bristle at policies that would tax the ultra rich.
1: Yeah.
0: Which I've heard you talk about before on this show. But yeah, it's kind of another instance of that, in my opinion.
1: Interesting. Interesting. Yeah, how people with the least are. I found oftentimes in mobile home parks, there are signs for people, you know, political signs for some of the wealthiest people. It's like people dream that they're going to be rich someday themselves, and they don't want to have to pay fair taxes. It's a uniquely American way of thinking, I think.
0: Yeah, I mean, it's definitely, I'm not sure if that the fact that, you know, less wealthy people might have opposed this policy played a role. I don't think it ever was really seriously considered by, you know, the Republican Party. So, yeah, I guess. But another thing to note is that, you know, this is one supply shock, but as we've already seen in Iran, there are many supply shocks that happen, you know, at fairly regular intervals, not predictable, but there will be many more supply shocks. So if we can get a windfall profits tax policy put in place, it's not like the opportunity for that has already passed. You know, that will be a good thing to have in place going forward.
1: That's an interesting point that there'll be many more supply shocks. So, you know, as we have this campaign season going on right now, people, if they go to rallies where they can ask the candidate a question, they can ask about, what do you think about windfall profits tax, and see what they say about that. You say the bottom half of Americans receive just 1%. This fundamentally changes how we understand supply shock driven inflation. How does that work?
0: So I think this kind of gets into kind of some of the theoretical context of how macroeconomic policy is decided on in the U.S. By the Federal Reserve and, you know, the Council of Economic Advisors. And forgive me if this is a little too abstract, but I think it's pretty important that when the Federal Reserve thinks about balancing its two mandates of inflation and unemployment, it uses models. You know, it can't predict what's going to happen with perfect certainty in the future. So it has to create some abstraction of how the economy actually works to do that. But for much of, you know, much of history, at least since, you know, the mid 20th century, the models that those macroeconomic experts have used to predict things are just not good models. They're woefully insufficient. They're, you

0: have plenty of mathematical rigor and cleverness, but at their base, the new Keynesian models, they assume that the entire economy can be represented as just one person that both consumes every commodity and also produces every commodity. And that is done for reasons of mathematical, they call it tractability, or, you know, when you're trying to calculate in future periods how the economy is going to evolve, it gets very complicated very quickly. And for those reasons, they basically said, well, this is an assumption, but we think that it represents the economy well enough that we can still make predictions about it. But thankfully, economists at the cutting edge of macroeconomics now are saying, actually, we need to like actually think about the income distribution. The predictions we make on the basis of thinking of the economy as one person are actually very different than if we realize that there are some people who have very little wealth and there are some people who have a lot of wealth. And this kind of is an empirical, the Semyonuk research is an empirical case of showing that when these macroeconomic shocks happen, they do not impact everyone the same, and thus there's good reason to think that the models that we have to think about the effects of inflation are woefully wrong. I mean, you can even economic forecasting is very difficult, obviously,
1: right,
0: but the history of macroeconomics predicting the future, even in the recent inflation surge with COVID, does not give you much faith in those models. So I think it's a welcome change that people are taking inequality seriously as a macroeconomic concern.
1: Oh, that's good to hear. It does appear that, you know, in general, inflation hits everyone roughly equally, but what's the reality? Please explain.
0: Yeah, so kind of part and parcel with what I was just saying, if you just kind of take the average, you know, I guess for context, the way inflation is measured, or the one of the most popular ways, is basically constructing a imaginary basket of goods that people might buy at the grocery store and something.
1: Right.
0: You know, so say every week you buy a gallon of milk, you buy a carton of eggs, you buy, you know, 10 gallons of gasoline, etc. And then over time you keep track of the price of those different goods. And then through that you can basically say, oh, this month the price of all those goods on average rose this amount, so that's the inflation level that people are experiencing.
1: Right.
0: But we know that people with different levels of income, their baskets are actually going to be different. You know, for people at low levels of income, the majority of their basket is going to be comprised of necessities like food, gasoline, housing. Whereas for more wealthy people, they can cover that stuff with like a smaller proportion of their basket. And the rest of the basket is stuff like, you know, consumer electronics, services, luxury goods. And empirically, the necessities like food, housing, gasoline, those actually increase in price a lot more than luxury goods and other things that wealthier people buy. So you actually need to have a different basket for the lower income people as for the higher income people when you're calculating inflation. Hopefully that makes sense. But
1: yeah,
0: it basically means that the effective inflation rate is going to be higher for lower income people than higher income people. And that is also not even taking into account what this article shows, which is that, you know, in these periods, higher income people get a lot of higher income, actually, from profits from the supply shift.
1: You refer to something called crack spreads as a standard measure of refinery profit margins. What is that?
0: Yeah, so this was something that I had to learn about, actually, myself for this article. But it's basically the difference in price between the crude oil that comes into an oil refinery and then the products that are made by refining that crude oil. It kind of represents a profit margin for the refineries. Of course, some of that difference is just because it actually costs money to refine the oil.
1: Right.
0: But when you see the, you know, over time, you'd expect that the technology would improve so that the actual cost of refining the oil should be going down over time, you know, in broad strokes. When you see the crack spread rise a lot, that kind of shows you that, oh, there are like higher profit margins for the refineries here. And that often happens in periods of oil supply shocks.
1: Interesting. So the cost of refining should be going down, but it's not? Is that it? Or is there something that is there a factor that has nothing necessarily to do with refining?
0: Yeah, I mean, in this case, you know, you could say that it's not, you know, there are probably cases in this period where, for whatever reason, the cost of refining did increase. But that is not really the reason that the crack spread is increasing. The crack spread is increasing because companies are able to sell gasoline and diesel for a lot more than they used to, while the input price of the crude oil has stayed the same. So a lot of these companies like ExxonMobil and Chevron, they both extract the crude oil and they refine it. So they're basically able to get the crude oil for the same price they always have, refine it for the same price they always have, but then sell it for much more. And that is mechanically going to increase their crack spread a lot at the refinery.
1: And their profit. Wow.
0: Yes.
1: That's amazing. So their input as price has stayed the same despite the oil supply shock. And when that happens, greater profits drift up to the top. The trickle
0: exactly.
1: up, it's the trickle up theory. It works. It does work, mm-hmm. unfortunately. If you just tuned in, Bert Cohen here. The show is Keeping Democracy Alive. Our guest today has written an article in Jacobin magazine titled "The War in Iran Has Made the Rich Even Richer," and we're explaining how that happens. Ben Ballant-Curti is our guest on Keeping Democracy Today Alive today. The appearance that there is a lack of oil coming from the Gulf region and the diminished input showed itself in higher fuel costs. I guess that's not exactly accurate.
0: Yeah, so in the Iran period, and I should preface this by saying that we haven't yet had the chance to do the full analysis of profits in the Iran oil shock. So this was kind of an extrapolation of what happened in prior oil shocks. In the Iran oil shock, part of the reason that oil prices have increased is certainly because, there's a lack of supply from
1: right.
0: the Middle East region. But there are companies that do not get their oil from the Middle East region. And for those companies, they're basically taking advantage of the fact that the market commodity price has increased to sell their oil for a lot more than they have to. So, I mean, people say, make a lot of normative defenses of capitalism by saying, you know, it's not greed. It's, you know, the efficient outcome. People are only selling it for as much as they have to because they incur costs to produce the thing. In this case, there's really no case to be made that it's not greed at some level, because they could sell the oil for much cheaper. Not all the companies, but the companies that have not seen their specific supply get hurt, they could sell the oil for much cheaper. They're taking advantage of the fact that the commodity market price is high to sell it for much more than they need to.
1: Oh.
0: Yeah.
1: They're selling it for much more than they need to. Isn't that reassuring to the public? We've been talking about the effects of the Iran war on fuel costs, but what about that other oil-rich region that I mentioned a long time ago in this show, Venezuela? How did the U.S. invasion affect the price of oil coming from Venezuela?
0: So, if you look at the price of oil and the oil stock prices at that time, they kind of rose before the invasion actually happened. And this could be for a couple of reasons. So one, you might expect that a lot of the supply of oil comes from Venezuela. You know, if you're expecting Trump to invade Venezuela, that will disrupt the flow of Venezuelan oil to market, and there will be, you know, a spike in the price of oil. So investors might be anticipating that and saying that I want to buy, you know, Exxon stock because they get a lot of oil that's not from Venezuela. So in the way that I've described, their profits could increase. Now, on the other hand, it could have been that investors knew what Trump's intentions were, which were basically to open up Venezuelan oil fields to American companies to be able to sell. So if I'm an investor, I'm saying, oh, it looks like Trump might invade Venezuela. That means that Exxon is going to be able to start selling Venezuelan oil and start making a lot of profit, so I'm going to buy Exxon stock. So those are kind of hard to disentangle. But the broad strokes message is that the invasion of Venezuela also enriched people who held Exxon stock.
1: What a surprise. I see a pattern here.
0: Mm-hmm.
1: You write that the markets were ahead of the public. What do you mean by that?
0: So, kind of as I was saying, investors kind of, their whole edge comes from anticipating things.
1: Uh-huh.
0: So when they saw that there were signs that there were tensions between Trump and Iran prior to the war actually starting, whether through, you know, public statements or, you know, even when Trump started moving in troops to the Middle East, all of those events can really move market prices, because investors are basically, they make their profit by acting early. It's no use right. It's no use to an investor if the Exxon stock rises and then they buy it. They need to have bought it before it rose.
1: Right.
0: So when all the investors move in and start predicting that will happen, you can see that the Exxon and like other oil company prices rose. And I should say Exxon is probably a bad example for this, because they were actually one of the companies that saw some of profits decrease actually in the Iran war, because they do get a lot of oil from the Middle East. But for the Iran war example, BP and Shell are both companies that had record profits in this period. And you can see their stock price really increasing prior to the war ever starting.
1: Uh-huh.
0: So if you just look at the stock chart and like put a point where the Iran war started, you might say, oh, it didn't really increase the stock price. But you actually have to look at when it became apparent to investors that a war was going to happen.
1: Yeah. Yeah, the war in Iran didn't start until February 28th, and the oil stocks in January and February. What happened to those stocks this year?
0: Yeah, so as I was saying, they rose a lot. If you look at a chart, they were pretty flat from August to December of 2025. And then starting in January, they make a precipitous rise. So they were around like 120 throughout August to December 2025. And by end of February, they're at 150, which is a pretty huge increase. And that's Exxon stock, not even talking about BP and Shell, who saw even larger profits in this period. Say I own, $1 million worth of Exxon stock in that period, and it increased 25%, so I just basically earned $250,000 just from sitting around watching my stock appreciate.
1: That's nice. Nothing like hard work and paying off. You say that supply shocks do not spontaneously generate inequality, but instead amplify the inequality already existing. Please say more about that.
0: Yeah, so, this kind of is a point that goes back to, like, Marx, if you're a fan of his. And personally, I do think he had some good insights about capitalism. So his kind of schematic of the way capitalism works is that capitalists, they have money, then they buy commodities with it to then get more money. Whereas prior to capitalism, the end goal was to get more of the commodities, the stuff that you actually use, like food, gasoline, housing. But capitalists are more after money in itself. Sorry for this roundabout way of putting that into context, but the basic idea is that under capitalism, money begets money. You use money to earn more money.
1: Right.
0: So when I say that the supply shocks do not spontaneously generate inequality, they amplify the already existing inequality. It's basically through this mechanism that a lot of growth in inequality that we've seen is itself a symptom of inequality. Like, the more unequal the society is, the more, even more unequal it's going to get, because the rich enrich themselves more than the less wealthy can. And as I've been talking about, the mechanism by which that happens is that they own oil stocks, and those stocks increase in value during the supply shock.
1: Am I inferring correctly here that inequality amplifies itself?
0: I won't wade into the empirical debates about this, because there are a lot of debates about this, but in broad strokes, I would say that that is the case. This goes back to Thomas Piketty's, who's a pretty prominent economist, point, where he said if you look at large scale human history, at least since the 20th century, the rate of return on capital has been higher than the actual economic growth rate in the economy. Meaning that if I'm a rich person who has a lot of assets, I'm going to earn proportionally more on my assets than a worker is going to earn just by seeing his wage increase, which we would hope would happen with economic growth. I think you're right in saying that inequality is kind of a positive feedback loop. It'll just keep increasing over it. I mean, I think that's kind of what we're seeing right now. Although, as I said before, there are a lot of empirical debates about this topic, so that is kind of my perspective.
1: Well, I appreciate that. And if you just tuned in, Bert Cohen here. The show is Keeping Democracy Alive. Our guest today is Ben Ballant-Curdy, who's written an article in Jacobin Magazine about the war in Iran has made the rich even richer. It's a surprising process. You would think that it's obvious that when the supply runs down and the demand keeps up, it affects everybody equally. But it hasn't. It's the rich have gotten a lot richer, and it's been. One has to wonder why Trump actually made war in Iran. Speaking of which, it does appear that Iran is winning this war, and thus the higher prices for petroleum products. You imply that's not the whole picture. Please explain, if you would.
0: Yeah. So I mean, one of the perverse things about supply shocks, and again, I will say that we haven't really had the opportunity to fully look at the effects of the Iran war. This is kind of extrapolating from prior supply shocks. But in prior supply shocks, you know, we could maybe extrapolate that Iran's winning the war and the U.S. is losing the war, but not all U.S. citizens are actually losing. If you own a lot of a stock that is an oil company that's seen profits increase a lot, you're actually pretty happy right now with the supply shock and the war. I mean, also, I think it's important to say that in the Iran war, Iran is probably suffering more in terms of gross economic, I mean, of course, you know, real human cost and also economically, because, you know, they've seen a lot of their oil get destroyed and otherwise hampered from coming to market. But, you know, I mean, the reason that, as other people have talked about, Iran has been more resilient than, many people, including Trump, expected is that they, are pretty well, equipped to kind of withstand those economic losses. Whereas Trump, you know, Trump always has his eye on the markets. And, you know, when you saw that when he tried to implement tariffs, and then he quickly retracted them because the markets took a dive. You know, he's not the most long-term thinking guy. And I think Iran recognized that they only had to be as strong as Trump was in terms of withstanding the economic losses.
1: Uh-huh. They seem to be taking it pretty strong and coming out of it strongly. How much of the problem we're discussing results from the ownership structure of the global fossil fuel industry itself?
0: I mean, I would say arguably all of this problem is a result of the fact that oil stock is held privately by stockholders. You know, there, whatever debates you want to have about the various efficiencies of government-run industry.
1: Right.
0: At the very least, if oil was nationalized, as it is in, you know, Venezuela, not to, you know, endorse whatever system of government is there, but in Alaska, I will say also, there's a statewide, every citizen of Alaska gets a dividend from the oil there. You don't see the exacerbation of inequality when that happens if the oil is owned collectively. So not to mention all the perverse incentives that result. I mean, you could imagine that if there were not as many wealthy people that might stand to gain from an oil supply shock or whatever war that has economic implications, the U.S. government would be a lot more reluctant to actually go to war. So, yeah, I mean, private ownership of these very essential commodities has a lot of perverse outcomes associated with it.
1: So are you saying that if it affected everyone, then the U.S. might be less likely to go to war?
0: Yeah, I mean, this is kind of wading into territory that I'm not as well equipped to speak
1: about.
0: That's
1: all right, you can speculate.
0: But yeah, I mean, you know, there's the human cost of war, which is borne predominantly by the less wealthy, because those are the people that, you know, are in an economic situation where they need to enlist in the army.
1: Right.
0: And then there's the economic cost of war, which, you know, as this research shows, at least in prior oil shocks, has fallen more on the less wealthy than the more wealthy. And, you know, so, like, as we know, a lot of our politics is dictated by campaign donations, et cetera.
1: Oh, yes.
0: So, yeah, this is kind of speculative, but you might expect that if the costs of these conflicts were borne more equally, the conflicts may happen less.
1: By calling what we're experiencing here inflation or simple market dynamics, what does that leave out?
0: So I think when you call, you know, an increase in oil prices just market dynamics, it's implicitly saying that this is kind of a natural law akin to like the law of gravity, something that really can't be intervened with. But that is really not the case. I mean, first of all, markets can be intervened with.
1: Yes.
0: Even in something I omitted to mention was that Margaret Thatcher actually implemented windfall profits taxes in the 1980s. And, you know, she's known as one of the foremost proponents of tax cuts, you know, getting rid of economic regulation. But even she in the UK thought that there was good reason to intervene in the distribution of these profits. So basically, when you say that it's just inflation dynamics or market dynamics, you're kind of naturalizing what is inherently a socially constructed phenomenon. As we've seen, like, a lot of the impacts of it are contingent on what was the distribution of wealth prior to the shock. It's not just like this immutable outcome that can't be addressed. And I mean, this goes hand in hand with like conservatives' desire for government to be small and not to intervene in the markets. They rhetorically want people to believe that markets are this natural thing,
1: right?
0: And best left alone.
1: Right.
0: But you know, if Margaret Thatcher even thinks that windfall profit taxes are necessary, you know, there's good reason to think that they should at least be considered, not out of hand dismissed as just obviously counterproductive, as many conservatives like to think of them.
1: You say that the windfall profits tax would be a welcome but only partial remedy to the inequality this shock has exacerbated. In what way would that only be partial?
0: Yeah, so I mean, the windfall profits tax, if we were able to put it in place, of course, it would, I mean, it depends on where the actual tax revenue would go. You could imagine that it could go specifically to low income people that are seeing the price of their necessities increase. And that would, no doubt, help them in hard times of inflation. But, you know, it wouldn't really change the fundamental cause of these problems, which is a very unequal distribution of wealth. So, like, in other words, it would stop the event from the supply shock from worsening inequality, but it wouldn't actually shrink inequality. So I think it would be a welcome step,
1: right?
0: In conjunction with a lot of other policies that would seek to redistribute or pre-distribute, which is kind of a I'm sure you've come across that idea, wealth more equally.
1: Your piece from Jacobin ends this way. It is time to help U.S. citizens who need it, not corporate executives profiting off destruction and others' misfortune, end of quote. What might that be? How is our current system insufficient to the task?
0: I mean, U.S. citizens in times of high costs, they really suffer. They find it difficult to pay for the things they need. They also transition away from buying certain things that they might otherwise have bought. So our current system is really insufficient to the task because, you know, as policy stands, we have somewhat of a social safety net. We have unemployment insurance, although that's being attacked. We have Medicaid, although that's also being attacked. Neither of those things adjust to economic conditions sufficiently to neither of them adjust when prices change fast enough so that working people actually are saved from that economic harm. So really, I mean, the only way that we could create a truly just economic system is if the distribution of wealth were changed such that there were not people that were so desperate and really had to go without when the price of things rise. And, you know, I'll leave it to other people who have various ideas on how that could be achieved. I have some myself, but I think this research on the effects of the oil supply shock are a really concrete example of how our perverse system creates perverse outcomes.
1: Indeed it does. Hey, this has been very informative, and I think it's been explained quite thoroughly. Thank you so much, Ben Ballant-Curti, for being with us on Keeping Democracy Alive, and maybe we can look at how oil profits can be more evenly shared, shall we say. I don't know if we can do that. That seems like a stretch, but there was an effort in the 1970s to nationalize oil. And it didn't go anywhere, but who knows? Hey, thanks so much for being with us and for stimulating conversation.
0: Yeah, thanks very much for having me. And hopefully I was able to shed some light on these issues. And if anyone's interested, my piece is in Jacobin Magazine, which is a great publication.
1: Yes.
0: That I would encourage everyone to read.
1: I would too. Jacobin. Thank you so much.
0: Thank you.
1: Thank you.

0: If you enjoyed that discussion, don't miss a single show. Subscribe. It's all free. And if you find the information valuable, your friends probably do too. Ask them to also subscribe. It's on Apple, Spotify, Substack, Progressive Radio Network, Stitcher, iHeartRadio, and of course the website, KeepingDemocracyAlive.com. Thanks very much.
1: The views expressed are those of the speaker and may not reflect the views of the management or board of directors of Synergy Project Incorporated, the nonprofit that operates WRWKLP.

Abraham Lincoln proclaimed, "We are a government of the people, by the people, and for the people, not of the corporations, by the corporations, and for the corporations." He also observed, "You can fool all of the

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1: Janis Joplin, don't compromise yourself. You're all you got.
2: Older adults take opioids for a number of different reasons, often related to pain management. According to the CDC, drug overdose deaths were decreasing in all age groups except for the 65 plus population. And we want to make sure that the public knows about it and knows what to do about it.

0: Hello and welcome to Aging Matters, a program featuring aging-related topics of interest to older adults and their families. I'm Cheryl Beversdorf, your host. The opioid crisis in the U.S. has improved over the last number of years, and it has directly impacted mainly adults under age 65. Adults over age 65 are one group where opioid use has not decreased, due primarily to their continuing use of prescription opioids for pain management. Today, my guest is Alana Kiefer-Blass, Director of Strategic Alliances at the Gerontological Society of America. She's going to provide details about why older adults take opioids and what they need to know when using opioid medications. She'll also talk about what to know about opioid overdoses and how to handle them. And finally, she'll describe how the Gerontological Society of America is continuing its work regarding pain management and opioid safety. So welcome, Alana, and thank you for joining me today.
1: My pleasure, Cheryl.
0: Let's learn a little bit more about this. I'm sure maybe some listeners are surprised to hear about opioids relating to older adults. So give us an overview of that first. How does the topic of opioids relate to older adults?
1: Older adults do take opioids for a number of different reasons, often related to pain management, which makes sense because as people get older and sometimes they have more chronic pain or they have different types of surgeries. And some older adults also use opioids and other substances recreationally. And it's just not talked about in our society that much. And at the Gerontological Society of America, we know that there are different challenges related to opioid use, and we want to make sure that the public knows about it and knows what to do about it. And just to give you a few facts related to that, according to the CDC, drug overdose deaths were decreasing among most of the population a few years ago from 22 to 23 in all age groups except for the 65 plus population. So when we learned that, we knew that this was work that we had to be involved in. And so even though it's a smaller percentage, it's the only age group that is not decreasing. And while it is uncommon, overdose deaths have actually quadrupled, and we need to do work on that.
0: And I did notice on the website of the Gerontological Society of America, and by the way, we'll start just saying GSA. That'll make
1: Great.
0: It a little bit easier. So the GSA report, it's called Staying Safe with Opioids at Home. And I noticed it focuses on the area of pain management and opioid safety. Tell us more about that report. What were the findings? You kind of gave us a little introduction about that already, but tell us more.
1: Yes. So Staying Safe with Opioids at Home, the role of naloxone in the care of older adults. And I'm sure we'll talk more about naloxone, which is often known by its brand name, which is Narcan. And we actually partnered with the makers of Narcan, Emergent BioSolutions, to really give a broad overview that there is an issue and a challenge with opioid use specifically related to older adults, although a lot of the information is relevant to all ages, and to ensure that people know what to do when someone they are near is at risk or is actually having an overdose, hence the role of naloxone in helping someone to be able to recover from that overdose. And within that, we give a lot of different information about what types of questions to ask your healthcare provider when someone is prescribing you an opioid to make sure that you actually need the opioid. Are there other options instead that are less risky? And if you are prescribed an opioid, what can you do to make sure that those opioids are safely stored in your home and safely discarded when you no longer need them? And then the really key part of the report is what we call our decision tree. And our decision tree in the report is to help people around someone who might be having an overdose to recognize signs of an opioid overdose and know what to do if they think an overdose is occurring.
0: Well, that gives us sort of the table of contents of the report. We'll be covering all of those important issues throughout this interview. You mentioned some reasons why older adults take opioids. Sometimes it's for pain, maybe just recreational use. Anything else that you wanted to share in terms of possible reasons that older adults might take opioids?
1: It's very common for older adults to have some type of like joint replacement surgery, like a hip replacement or knee replacement, and there can be acute pain in the recovery period. So opioids might be prescribed for something like that. We don't go a lot into the report around when people use it for recreational use, but that certainly does happen. And there has been a documented increase in loneliness and isolation among older adults for a variety of reasons. The pandemic certainly did not help with that. And again, people of all ages might be using opioids and other types of substances to help with those negative feelings. And so we have certainly seen that happen as well.
2: As soon as we hear the word opioid use, there's a stigma associated with that. And especially, one would think, pertaining to older adults. My goodness, they don't use that. So talk about what that means in terms of older adults, and then might that also influence the healthcare delivery of whether or not older adults should even get opioids at all? And is that having a bearing as our population is getting older? What do we need to know about that stigma as it relates to older adults?
1: So I think the key issue is that because in society and often in the healthcare setting, we don't associate substance use or addiction or overdose with older adults. So both healthcare providers and family members and neighbors don't even know to look for it if it's happening. And that's the real concern and the real purpose of our report and our research is making sure that people can recognize the signs so that they can actually help the older person if something like that happens. The other thing is that in terms of healthcare delivery, because older adults might have more comorbidities, meaning other health issues going on, and they might be on other medications. So when someone is prescribing an opioid, that could not only be a risk in itself if one takes too much of it or too frequently, but it can also negatively interact with other medications. So we just want to make sure that all different types of healthcare providers are thinking about that when they're prescribing opioids. It's not to say to doctors or other types of healthcare providers not to prescribe them necessarily. It's just to be careful when prescribing them and making sure that they're providing information about the risks and about the role that naloxone can play. One kind of simple way to address this for healthcare providers, again, with patients of all ages, is if you're prescribing an opioid, to also write a prescription for naloxone so that you can get both at the same time at your pharmacy, and then you just have it ready to go in case it's needed.
2: And that's a good segue into the actual prescribing of opioids. So let's have an example. Perhaps an older adult has just had major surgery, that hip replacement or the knee replacement, and the surgeon prescribes an opioid for pain, most likely after they get home, because obviously while they're still in the hospital, there's some control by the nurse or whoever is distributing that pain medication. Before they're discharged, what questions should the older adult himself or herself ask? Maybe there's a care partner, a spouse, or maybe it's a family member. What kinds of questions do you suggest that these folks ask the doctor during that conversation before they leave the hospital so that they know what to expect when they get home?
1: We have a handy dandy little chart of questions to ask in our report, so I encourage you to check it out. So the first part is to make sure that the patient actually needs an opioid. So the first question to ask the healthcare provider is, do I really need this opioid? And then perhaps would there be another type of pain reliever that has fewer risks associated with and fewer side effects that would still help alleviate my pain that I am likely to experience in the near future? And the answer might be, you absolutely need an opioid. And that is a totally fair response. But we just want to make sure that healthcare providers are not just kind of blanketly saying, here's a script for a bottle of Vicodin, like, you know, have a nice life. So that's the first part. Now, if they really are indeed prescribed an opioid, then we want to make sure that that the patient and any family members or friends that are involved in the care, especially after the surgery or whatever has happened with the medical event, we want to make sure that they understand, why was this particular opioid chosen for me? And is this the best one for me? And is it the safest one for me? Then you want to ask, what are the signs in case I accidentally take too much or take it too frequently? Pain is really hard, and it's called a pain reliever for a reason, and it's called an opioid for a reason. So if I'm in pain and the doctor says to take X opioid at X amount at a certain interval, but I'm in pain, I might want to take more. And that's completely understandable. So it's really just kind of asking those questions. How strict are those guidelines for the opioid? And what would happen if I am at risk of overdose? What are the signs that I need to be aware of and that anyone around me needs to be aware of? And then the last thing to ask, which is what I mentioned before, is, can you please, healthcare provider, write me a prescription for naloxone so that my insurance can cover it? You can also buy it over the counter, just so you know, but just to make it easier and more affordable, can you write me a prescription for naloxone as well so that I have it on hand and someone that I am near or live with can use it if need be?
2: I'm reflecting on my own nursing days when there were different medications there which were locked up in the narcotic cupboard. Help us know, first of all, what are the different names? I think the thing that is so confusing nowadays is that when I was in nursing school, we knew all the brand names, but now they have all these generic names. I heard you say Vicodin. Are there other opioids that our listeners should be aware of?
1: I think it really depends on whatever expected recovery is, and it's probably different for different patients. In terms of the names, though, I can say certainly some of the opioids that exist kind of in this category are Vicodin, OxyContin, Percocet, morphine, codeine, fentanyl. Those are all kind of, you know, commonly heard names. And again, they can be very helpful and really provide relief. I mean, they really do serve an important purpose for so many people. It's just about taking them responsibly.
2: And it sounds like, as you said, to be sure and understand what the possible contraindications would be if they are taking other medications. So I'm assuming that would ensure that they are using them properly and safely. Are there any steps that, say, the GSA recommends to prevent overdosing? Is it like putting these medications in little separate compartments to be sure, or in a separate medicine cabinet? Anything that you suggest to ensure safety?
1: So there's two different parts to that question. One is how to make sure that you as the patient are using them safely and responsibly and as prescribed. And the second part is how to make sure, because we really do still have an opioid crisis in this country, that those opioids are used only by you and not other people that perhaps you live with or who come to visit you that see an open bottle in your medicine cabinet. So for the first part, I think the simple thing is just to make sure that you are following the instructions that the doctor provided. Also, you know, have a conversation with your pharmacist as well about that. If you have questions, immediately contact your healthcare provider. You don't want to wait, especially if you think, let's say that you want to take two tablets instead of one. I'm just making this up. Before you make any kind of change, make sure that you check with someone first. The other thing in terms of kind of keeping it safe in your home, both for your own accountability, but for anyone else that could be in your home, is you definitely want to keep it in some type of locked cabinet, locked drawer, locked medicine cabinet. You really want to make sure that only you and anyone that is helping you with your healthcare and recovery have access to it. One trick, if you are concerned that someone might be taking or stealing your medication from you for their own recreational use, is to keep track of it. If you have a bottle of 50 tablets and you kind of keep track and you take, you know, one, you know, Q4 hours, you know, that you kind of keep track just to make sure that they're not being pilfered in some way. Opioids are meant for a specific amount of time, and then they need to be discarded. And that's another big question, is what do you do with opioids that you no longer need? And there's a lot of different ways to discard them. And again, you don't want to have them lying around. You don't want to have them just in case you'll need it in the future. That is not the way to treat opioids. If you are done with them for this period of time, get rid of them. There are different collection sites, and you can look online. The Drug Enforcement Agency actually has collection sites where you can find where to drop them off. You can also ask your pharmacist for a pre-addressed envelope, and then you can send the opioids back to the pharmacist or to the pharmacy with any unused opioids. And then you can also discard them yourself. Some people, they'll mix the opioids with like coffee grounds or dirt or even cat litter, just something that makes it very unappealing. And then you put them in the trash. You can also dissolve it in water and vinegar or dish soap. There's lots of different ways to discard them. We talk about them all in the report. And again, we just want to make sure they're being used for a set period of time, for a set purpose, and then you're done.
2: I believe that one of the things that listeners should also know is that you shouldn't throw the pills down the toilet.
1: Correct. Correct.
2: Want to talk any more about that in terms of why that's important to know?
1: I don't know a lot about that, but I do know that there are certainly specific medications that really are going to mess up your plumbing system. And the FDA, actually, the Food and Drug Administration, does have a drug disposal flush list to determine whether or not specific products can be flushed. So I think some can and some cannot. So I encourage you to check out that list.
2: Okay. And the final thing, I would imagine a healthcare provider might really limit a prescription, just to support what you're saying, that
1: yes,
2: one should take the medication only for the specific

0: or potential overdose, or maybe even some type of side effects because maybe a family member or a caregiver didn't know that someone is taking another medication. And I'm sure this would vary, but in general, if the family member is taking opioids, what are the signs to watch out for regarding either side effects or a potential overdose? What do we need to know about that?
1: So there certainly can be side effects that do not necessarily mean the person is at risk of an overdose while taking opioids. Those side effects can be sedation, you know, feeling kind of sedated and tired, constipation, and mood changes, including euphoria. So those are pretty common side effects that you want to pay attention to, but they are sometimes to be expected. In terms of an overdose, though, that is much more concerning, of course, and that might happen if you notice the person is excessively sleepy or really has trouble staying awake. They have trouble walking. They have trouble talking. That is not normal, and that very much could be a sign of an opioid overdose. Other signs of an overdose include slow or shallow breathing, snoring or gurgling sounds. In terms of visual cues, blue lips or blue fingernails, constricted or small pupils, or pale or cold skin.
0: These signs and symptoms, does it differ, say, if one is a female versus a male? I was just wondering if the signs that occur vary depending on the gender of the person or any other factors.
1: I haven't heard that, so I'm guessing not, or not significantly, but I don't know for sure.
0: The other thing is we're talking about what might happen at home, but obviously there are a lot of older adults who are in a congregate setting, a nursing home or maybe some kind of short-term rehabilitation setting. What do staff members need to know about protecting residents from an overdose? And might families, even when they're visiting, be aware that there might be something amiss here? What should we know about that setting? First, the staff, and then perhaps family members visiting their loved ones.
1: Great question. So it's not uncommon if someone is recovering from some type of surgery or medical event to go to a short-term rehabilitation center. So they very likely might be taking some type of opioid as they are recovering from some type of surgery and or experiencing significant pain. So in that case, it's really important for the clinical staff who are there, whether again it's in a short-term rehab or a long-term skilled nursing facility, an assisted living facility, I can guarantee that there are people in all those types of settings taking opioids of some type at some point. It is really important for the clinical staff to be aware of those signs that we had just talked about and to also make sure that their medications are stored properly and distributed properly as well. And typically, the staff that has the most interaction with those residents are certified nursing assistants, or what we call CNAs. And they're there to help with kind of a lot of the ADLs, activities of daily living. Depending on the setting, they also provide medication management. So they're really the ones that they might be actually giving the opioid directly. And I'm sure they receive training in what we're talking about. It's really important to also make sure that naloxone is on site in the facility so that, again, if someone is having an overdose, that a staff member can very quickly administer it. And, you know, ideally it would be in every room, but, you know, we just want to make sure that there's naloxone at least somewhere on the premises. And I think in terms of family and friends visiting, it's the same, especially in terms of being aware, oh, is this person taking some type of opioid? And just kind of in the back of their mind to know kind of what are the signs to look for, like that excessive sleepiness or the pale or the cold skin, to also have naloxone near, you know, it's a small spray, just to have it in your purse or in your coat pocket or in your car, to just, again, be aware that could happen and to know what to do in that case.
0: I'm hearing your frequent mentioning of naloxone. What does naloxone look like? Is it a spray? Is it a pill? Is it something you breathe? How do you handle it? Because right now, I honestly don't even know what to look for if somebody handed me naloxone. So tell us about naloxone and how it works and dosage so that family

0: members or older adults themselves know what to expect, even in terms of getting it as part of their prescription and how to use it?
1: It is a nasal spray. It is a nasal spray. I'm guessing it's, 8 inches, I'm guessing. It's small. You can easily put it, in whatever you're carrying, your keys and your cell phone. You can buy it at your local pharmacy, maybe even your local grocery store. I don't know. I just went to CVS down the street to buy it for myself. The one I bought came in a pack of two. Each spray is only one dose. So you use it and then it's done. And again, there's videos on the Narcan website that can show you exactly how to use it. So I recommend checking that out. It's very simple. And the key thing to know, which we talk about in our decision tree, is if you think someone is overdosing and you use the Narcan spray and they in fact are not overdosing, it will not harm them. So it's always better to use it than to not.
0: Okay, so if there's an uncertainty, you spray and then you wait to see what happens. Anything else that we should know, since you said one package is one dose? So do you spray a lot just to be sure? Would they come to then, or what would be the reaction then? Does it happen right away? Does it take them a while to wake up from their symptoms of the overdose? What could one who's using naloxone on somebody expect if they used it on mom or dad or a patient?
1: So that is why we have our decision tree, because you just asked a lot of different questions and you can see that it can be complicated. One nasal spray is one dose and you only have to put it in one nostril. So you just use it one time and you just press firmly to have it go through the person's nose. If they wake up, then that is a good sign, but you still want to always call 911 because obviously they still need to be medically checked out. But there's a chance that they won't wake up or won't kind of come to after one spray. And so what we talk about in our decision tree is, and they say it actually on the box as well, that it actually can take a couple of minutes after administering the first dose to even work. But again, if they don't wake up, then you want to give doses every 2 to 3 minutes until they do, which means you have to have multiple sprays, of course, nearby. So that is one thing, especially for facilities, to make sure they have many of them, not just one. But again, we have a whole kind of decision tree to walk through. But I think the most important thing to note is if you think someone is overdosing, you immediately give them the spray, then you call 911, and then you watch the person to see if they're waking up or not. And if not, then you administer another dose and wait with them until EMS arrives.
0: Well, let's talk a little bit more then about a potential overdose. Give us some examples of why an opioid overdose might occur. I mean, it seems like the obvious that they took too many pills, but maybe there's something else that we need to know, whether they're taking pain medication by mouth, or maybe somebody gave them an injection instead of pain medication by syringe. Are there different types of circumstances or situations in which an opioid overdose occurs that we haven't even thought of, so that we make sure that we've educated our listeners about every possibility?
1: I am not a medical professional, so I'm just going to state that right away. But I will just say from the research I've done and seen, I think an overdose occurs if someone just takes too much and or too frequently and or because it is negatively interacting with other medications or other medical conditions that the person might have. Opioids fit into specific receptors in the brain that also affect the drive to breathe. So it's trying to do the work of pain relief, but it's kind of in the same system. And again, this is very basic, as our respiratory system. So if it's too much of the opioid, that's impacting our ability to breathe. And that's why some of those signs to look for overdose is shallow breathing or those kind of gurgling sounds, because our system is not able to breathe and we're not getting the levels of oxygen that we need.
0: And you also mentioned what the symptoms are. Is it probably a good idea in all cases to call 911 especially if the person is at home. I heard you say that. And
1: oh, definitely.
0: Sometimes people are reluctant. Oh, we don't want to bother them. It's not that serious. Is that always the case, that it's better to call 911 and have the emergency assistance come and help rather than to try to handle it yourself, like a caregiver or a family member?
1: Absolutely. Absolutely.
0: So get that person to the hospital.
1: Right. And that, you know, EMS can help determine that. And again, on the Narcan box, and what we have in our decision tree is, if you think someone is overdosing, first give them the first Narcan spray, because time is absolutely of the essence here. And then you call 911. And then you wait for EMS to come and then administer additional sprays if need be. But that's the order you want to do, because you want to get that Narcan, that medication, into the person as soon as possible to help them restore their breathing.
0: I would assume also that since we've been talking about the possible interaction of opioids with other medications, that it's really important for, again, if one is a care partner, caregiver, or a family member, to know what those other medications are that their loved one is taking. Because if you're going to call 911, my assumption is that the first thing they're going to say, well, what are the other medications that this person is taking? Is that part of the process that people should be aware of, especially if their loved one is on an opioid?
1: Definitely. I mean, I think just in general, whether a loved one is on an opioid or not, it's really important to have that information easily accessible. I worked at a retirement community for many years outside of Boston, and we partnered with a program that where it was just a simple form that was placed on the refrigerator that talked about all the relevant information in terms of medications the person is taking, any known allergies, preferred hospital to go to, and then emergency contacts, so that if EMS came, they knew to look at the fridge to get the basic information. And this was a number of years ago. There are certainly phone apps now that have that information. There's different ways of doing it, but I think having that information readily accessible can only help.
0: You have mentioned this decision tree quite often, and as you said, it's in the GSA report, Staying Safe with Opioids at Home. So first of all, tell us how we can access the GSA to get that document or that report. I want to make sure that our listeners can get that, if that is in fact available. And then tell us about the decision tree. If I was going to look this up, what would I need to know, and how would I be able to interpret and follow it?
1: So our website is geron.org/pain, geron.org/PAIN. That has a lot of our pain management information and resources on that webpage, and you will quickly find the Staying Safe with Opioids at Home report on that website. So I encourage you to check that out. You'll also see a number of different resources there that relate to this topic. So there are webinars, there are podcasts. We wrote an article in Good Day magazine, and it's for the National Grange, which is a membership organization and education organization geared towards rural Americans. And we wrote an article about this topic geared towards families living in rural areas across the country. So there's a lot of information on there, including, of course, this report. So in terms of the actual decision tree, which is on page 11 of the report, when you all check it out, the kind of overarching theme or steps are very easy to remember. It's lay, spray, stay. If you suspect someone of having an opioid overdose, lay the person down in a safe position, spray the naloxone into the nostril, and then stay with the person until help arrives. That's the overview. And then we have all these different steps, because it is one of those decision trees. Like, is the person responsive? If they are, you don't need to do anything. If they're not, then you need to think about administering naloxone. And then it kind of just goes from there and goes from there.
0: Is this decision tree only written in English? What happens if a person doesn't speak English? Is it written in other languages? Is it something that maybe a teenager might be staying with grandpa or grandma and something happens?
1: Yeah, right now it's only in English, but that's a great suggestion to have it in other languages as well. I don't know on the Narcan website, they actually have their videos and information in multiple languages. So you can at least learn how to administer Narcan, which is really the most important thing, in multiple languages. And we made the decision tree on its own page so that if you wanted to, you can just, you know, print out that page, cut that out, put it on your fridge, put it in your grandmother's nightstand, whatever you need to do to, you know, to be able to make sure that you have the knowledge you need in order to help if needed.
0: And in this report, I wanted to go back to a question about other ways to address pain management. Obviously, we're talking a lot about opioids, but my sense is there are other ways that we don't have to take opioids in order to deal with pain. Has the GSA looked at or made recommendations to help healthcare providers understand that there are alternatives to opioids that are much safer and less likely to end up in overdoses and this kind of situation?
1: In our report, we give some guiding questions for the patient and or care partner to ask the healthcare provider, which includes, do I really need to take an opioid, or is there something else that comes with fewer risks to take? So just some examples of other ways that patients have received pain relief that's not in the form of an opioid. Sometimes over-the-counter pain relief, such as acetaminophen or an NSAID like ibuprofen or aspirin, can do the job. Again, depending on what the recovery is and the pain, sometimes an ice pack can help or a heating pad can help. Getting a lot of rest, getting exercise, going to physical therapy, doing meditation, going to acupuncture, getting a medical massage. So, you know, the field of palliative care is also not very well known, but that's a really important field, in my opinion. And a palliative care physician or nurse can also help work with the patient to talk about different ways of addressing pain relief. And sometimes those things I mentioned have to work together. So, you know, you might need multiple ways of receiving pain relief. And sometimes only an opioid will do the trick. So you just want to make sure that there are multiple options available. The list I gave is certainly not exhaustive, but of course it is just so important to be able to address pain management.
0: Well, one thing that also occurs to me is that whereas an older person, as we already know, often has other chronic illnesses like arthritis or back pain, and they are already taking some kind of a pain medication, perhaps not an opioid, but I would imagine that this too needs to be factored in and really look at the person as a whole, rather than just focusing on this one episode of surgery and thinking, well, how should we treat that, as opposed to looking at the patient and what else they're taking for pain and thinking not only short-term, but long-term as well. Is that part of the studies and research that the GSA is looking at to advise physicians and providers?
1: It's certainly related to the work we do throughout our research. And there's two key things there that I'm going to kind of draw out. One is the importance of interdisciplinary care. So especially in geriatrics, it is so important to have an interdisciplinary care team, because as you said, there might be multiple issues happening, one with a rheumatologist, one with a cardiologist, one with a primary care physician. And it's so important for those different teams and providers to know what the others are prescribing and talking about and writing their care plans for. And electronic medical records can certainly help with that. But just having that kind of interdisciplinary approach is absolutely key. Again, it's key for all ages, but particularly with older patients. And then the second thing, and this again is true for all ages, is it's so important to be your own advocate as a patient. Healthcare is not just done to you. And you don't just have to just accept whatever the healthcare provider says and not ask any questions or push back at all. That's why we provide those guiding questions. And there's other questions you can ask. And if a provider forgets to ask, hey, what other medications are you taking? You can say, hey, by the way, doc, I'm also on Coumadin, and I'm also, you know, taking extra strength ibuprofen for my back pain. Like, you need to also be advocating for yourself to make sure that the provider has as much information as possible when determining if and how much and what type of opioids to take.
0: And I think that's particularly true when somebody goes to the hospital. When I grew up in a small town, my primary care physician, I'm not sure that was what it was called then, but he or she would come to the hospital and have some say as to the care provided, whereas now they have in-house physicians, as well as whoever, whether it's a surgeon or whatever, walking into a patient's room and looking at the electronic record, and they have no idea what the history is, and the person's primary care physician doesn't even have a role. They may not even know that the person is in the hospital. And that makes it even more difficult to make sure that everybody is on the same page when it comes to medications for this patient. Would you agree?
1: I would absolutely agree. And that's such a good point, that if someone, for whatever reason, is taken by ambulance to a hospital, there's no automatic ring to the person's primary care physician, especially if it's not in the same health system, to alert them to what's going on. So that's a very good point.
0: Yeah. And especially sometimes older adults are living in a different area. Sometimes they go down to Florida and the rest of the time they're living elsewhere.
1: Or they're visiting their grandchildren and they have to go to a hospital in a city they don't live in.
0: Right.
1: Absolutely.
0: So people really need to be cautious and aware of medications and be prepared to provide that information, both the older adult himself or herself, but wherever they're staying as well. I wanted to get to one area, Ilana, that sometimes people don't think too much about. Sometimes it's a topic that they don't want to think about, but it's end-of-life care. Talk about the real need for pain relief. We talked a little bit about post-surgery, but there's a whole other area, which again is part of aging matters, so to speak, is the end-of-life care. How do those two situations, how do they balance with the dangers of addiction or overdose? Because we often hear people are concerned about that. What should we know about that particular area?
1: So there are people much more skilled and knowledgeable than I am on the kind of unique intersection of pain relief and end-of-life care. So I don't want to talk too much about something I don't really know. But I did actually work at a hospice in New York for a few years, and I got to see up close, in addition to also being with my grandmother when she was dying, that the role of morphine is really important. And the goal of hospice is, well, one of the goals of hospice is to make the person who's at the end of their life as comfortable as possible. And pain relief and morphine or other types of medications can play a really important role in that. So I think I will just say it is important to recognize the real need for pain relief and to take the context into consideration. If someone really has days or weeks left in their life, or no one has a crystal ball, but if that is kind of likely, then, you know, in my unprofessional opinion in this, I think it's important to prioritize someone feeling okay rather than worrying about them getting addicted to morphine. But again, that's just my personal opinion. But I do think that hospice clinicians really kind of balance all of that when they are either administering the pain relief or educating the family members or caregivers about how to do it, because hospice is primarily a home-based type of care, and the people living with or caring for the person on hospice, they provide much of that care. And the hospice nurse and other clinical staff will only visit about once a week or even less, depending on the type of clinician who it is.
0: I would think also in regards to the end-of-life care that you or GSA, your organization, would also recommend a conversation of the family members regarding what the patient wants versus the family member insofar as staying comfortable. I mean, oftentimes there's a disconnect between what or the adult children want versus what the older adult or the parent wants, and that it would seem like as a health advocate or just in terms of advanced planning that there is some discussion about end-of-life care and the use of, whether it's an opioid, as you said, morphine or something else, to make sure that everybody's on the same page at this critical time, which is very emotional as well. Has there been any discussion by GSA about that, that advanced planning regarding opioid use?
1: More broadly, GSA has about 6,500 members that work in all different areas of aging, gerontology, and the life course. And so certainly we have members that do research on the general topic of advanced care planning, which you have alluded to in this question. So I think more broadly speaking, it is so important to have advanced care plans written up and accessible where the person who wrote them or completed them and relevant care partners, family members, neighbors, and anyone else involved in making healthcare decisions knows where those forms are. And if, and then there you can state, you know, I want to be as comfortable as possible, or some people might say, you know, give me whatever interventions I need to keep me alive as long as possible. And the other thing to your question is that as people often at the end of their lives, they're not able to communicate what they want. And you might not even be able to tell if they're in pain or not. So what you can do to document it ahead of time when someone is completely of sound mind and able to state their wishes is so important. And again, that's important for all of us. I have an advanced care plan now, and it's just so important to have that. And also for people to know where it is, because if you have it on a post-it, stuffed in a drawer somewhere, nobody's going to find it.
0: I think that in medical schools and healthcare providers traditionally have always thought about the fact that they should keep going in terms of the patients. And yet we've got a society now where older adults are continuing to get older. They're living into their 80s and their 90s, some even into being 100. Is there some discussion or at least some comment that you'd like to make in terms of what healthcare providers should know about older patients and opioid use? Just to have our listeners understand that maybe the medical profession is pondering this issue and looking at it in a different way because we've got a population that is now living much longer, and maybe we have to think differently in terms of using opioids. Any thoughts?
1: It's broader than just opioids. I think one of the reasons why I loved working at the hospice was that hospice clinicians have a somewhat different attitude about medical care because they want to make sure that a person at the end of their life is as comfortable as possible and is having as good of a death as possible. And we don't typically hear the words good and death in the same sentence. And in the medical profession writ large, it is all about what can I do to help someone get better, live longer, not die. And those are all extremely understandable and valuable goals. However, there are some times and some cases where that is not really doable, or the interventions required are going to be so traumatic and painful. And perhaps, I don't mean to use this term lightly, but you know, like the juice isn't worth the squeeze. Like if you're going to have surgery and months of chemo and radiation, you want to think about the quality of life. And are all those things likely to actually help the person live cancer-free or to just tack on another couple of months, let's say, rather than if someone, let's say, with cancer kind of deciding what course to take, perhaps living fewer months, but feeling better doing that? It's a question. And I think it's a really personal question. And I think it's important for healthcare providers to have those conversations with everyone involved, which again requires that interdisciplinary approach, and not just to always assume, let's just give them X, Y, and Z treatment just because that's what we've always done. And I would do that because I would do that if the person was 20 years old. So it's going to be the same if they're 85 years old. And again, that's not to say an 85-year-old does not want those treatments. It's just about having the conversation. And the other thing is that one thing we certainly talk a lot about at GSA is we don't have nearly enough geriatricians. People are living longer, as is well known and well documented. We at GSA think that's really exciting and wonderful, and there's so much opportunity. And we need to have medical professionals that are attuned to these more nuanced medical issues and conversations as people live longer, around all different conversations related to getting older. And that includes, of course, end of life care and death.
0: And the other part, you're obviously already talking about the interdisciplinary situations with different healthcare providers. But my sense is that you're also focusing a lot on what care partners and family members need to know, whether it's prescribing opioids for their older adult and making sure, again, they're all on the same page. Because when you're talking about end of life, the adult wants to keep mom or dad alive as long as possible. And mom or dad might say, I'm ready to go. I want to just be comfortable. And that sounds like it's also very important to have those difficult conversations of family members, both amongst themselves as well as with the healthcare providers that are involved in the care of their loved one.
1: And to do that when the older person is able to really have those conversations. We often tend to focus more on treatment rather than prevention in medical care. And this is an example of that, where people often have those conversations in crisis when people are not at their most sound minds, both in terms of the older person and the people involved in their care. It is so much better, but harder to do, because it's hard to have those conversations, but it is better to bring up those conversations and to fill out those advanced care plans and to document your wishes. And there are so many tools available to help with those guiding questions when there's actually not an imminent crisis. And when it's more just kind of when we're able to kind of sit back and think, huh, what do I actually want? And again, this is true for all ages. Anything can happen to us at any point, and any of us can be rendered incapacitated to make those decisions. And so we want to make sure we have them documented when we can.
0: Well, you have been talking a lot about GSA and the different types of work that you do, research. Tell us a little bit more. Obviously, the focus on today's interview has been on pain management and opioid safety. So you can give us a little more information about what's next. Is it just this report? Is there other plans you have in mind? And maybe you could even go so far as to tell us, are there other community partners that are involved? What's the future going to look like for GSA in this area and maybe some of the other related areas that we've been talking about here?
1: So we continue to get this information out into the open, out into the public. Everything that we do is publicly available. We also actually, GSA has 5 different peer-reviewed journals that all relate to topics in aging and gerontology. And one of those journals actually did a focus on opioids and pain management. And so you can find that online. And we are also, this year, we are working on developing 2 short videos, one geared towards family members or friends, and one geared towards direct care workers or CNAs in a nursing home type setting, to recognize the signs of an overdose in an older patient and to know what to do in that case, which of course includes administering naloxone. So stay tuned. We are working on those videos as we speak. And then our goal is to share them with whoever needs to see them. And then, of course, we are always looking for conferences and to be both virtual and in person. We have a poster that we debuted about this recently. So we just want to make sure that aging service professionals and others are thinking about this, talking about it, and continuing to do research about that. In terms of other partners, so as I mentioned, we are working with Emergent BioSolutions, who are the makers of Narcan, for this work. And they have excellent short videos themselves specifically on how to use Narcan and related information. And if you just go to Narcan.com, you can find that. There are also some federal agencies that also work in this area. So there's SAMHSA, which is a Substance Abuse and Mental Health Services Administration that has a lot of information on opioid use and safety. And the CDC Office of Overdose Prevention also has some good information there as well. And there is another podcast that explores different health issues called Trade-Off. And they recently did an episode specifically on this topic. And it's called A Better Way to Care for Older Adults with Opioid Addiction. And so that focuses more on the kind of addiction side of opioid use among older adults, but also covers some of the same information that we talked about today.
0: And if listeners are interested in getting some of this information, community groups, I mean, I can imagine that there are places all over the country where folks would like to have these resources. Do they just go on your website and order it? Is there somebody who's going to answer the phone, or do they have to fill out something? What would be the process to get a hold of some of these resources to use at meetings or senior centers or other places where older adults gather?
1: Well, if you just go to geron.org/pain, geron.org/pain, you will find the majority of those resources that I just mentioned, all of our GSA materials. You can download it. You can, especially the report, you can download it. You can send it. You can print it. You can also certainly reach out to me. We're happy to just kind of talk further about how to get the information out there, to present a webinar at like a nursing home training, you know, working with different aging service professionals. We just want to get that information out there.
0: Could they just go on your website? Do you have staff members who could help them as well at GSA, that if they want to order something, that they can do it through the website, not necessarily talk with someone?
1: It's just right there. You just click on the link for the report and it'll just immediately pop up on your computer.
0: Okay. Because you're an expert on this topic of opioid use and safety. What do you see for the future? Do you think that it's going to be about the same, or in terms of what you see, will people become more knowledgeable about the topic and prevent overdose situations? Any comments that you'd like to share in that regard?
1: I'm heartened and hopeful that the opioid crisis in this country has improved over the last number of years. And I think because we don't think about or haven't thought about the fact that older adults use opioids and are at risk of overdose too, I'm hoping that with our information getting out there, that those numbers will start to go down as well. But that starts with awareness and education. So I am actually quite hopeful. And I think if we get more settings and places where older adults tend to congregate, whether that is an assisted living facility, a skilled nursing facility, a senior center, sometimes churches that have, you know, often a lot of older congregants, if they're educated on this topic and we make sure that they have naloxone in their buildings, just the way that we all do, you know, with a fire extinguisher or an AED, we walk by and see that's normal. So we want to make sure that there's a box of naloxone that is kind of visible and easily accessible in those types of places as well. So I actually am quite hopeful, and we just need to continue to educate all these different audiences that we have been talking about.
0: That's excellent. I appreciate that feedback. And so you did give quite a few resources already, government resources as well as GSA. Any other final resources that you haven't mentioned so far, or you just like to make sure that people check out to learn more about opioid use among older adults?
1: I would just say, again, go to our website, geron.org/pain. The actual report is called Staying Safe with Opioids at Home. And the other thing, just kind of one takeaway, is to go to your local pharmacy and just buy naloxone. You can do it. I did it. And just have it near you. And then it can be like a good conversation point. You know, if someone else sees it in your house, that can only spread in a good way to encourage others to have it as well.
0: All right. Well, Alana, you have given us so much helpful information today. I really want to thank Alana Kiefer-Blass, who is the Director of Strategic Alliances at the Gerontological Society of America, also known as GSA. Thank you so much, Alana, for joining me today and educating our listeners about this important topic. It was a pleasure to have you on the show.
1: Thank you.
0: To learn more about Aging Matters, of course, you can visit our website, which is agingmattersonline.com. 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And remember, age is just a number, not a label. I'll be back again with you next week.

0: 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This is Harry Kolatz, Jr., Richmond writer and public historian, I suppose you could call me, for the WRWKLP 93.9 FM, the Work FM from Midlothian, serving Chesterfield, Henrico, Richmond, Goochland, and Hanover counties. 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
2: 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This is your host, Tom Christopher, and I am still exploring the interior of the Grand Canyon with my geologist wife, Suzanne. One thing I have been hoping I will see are the light shows of some of the local species of fireflies that inhabit the occasional moisture areas of the canyon floor, such as seeps among the canyon's rocks. For me, it isn't a true summer evening without the flashing lights of mating fireflies. Sadly, this is a seasonal pleasure that is in shorter supply as firefly populations across the United States continue to decline. That's why this week I am going to reshare with you a conversation I had with firefly conservationist Ben Pfeiffer of New Braunfels, Texas, in August of 2020. Ben is a largely self-taught naturalist who some time ago became concerned at the declining number of fireflies nationwide. He made himself an expert on this iconic family of insects and is very active not only in investigating its diversity and life stories, but also in advocating for their preservation. Ben, could you tell me a bit about your background and the story of your involvement with fireflies?
3: Yeah, I've been studying fireflies for over 10 years, and I've got my degree in biology. I'm a sixth-generation Texan, so I've been here a long time, and it started about 11 years ago when I heard a report about firefly decline, and since then, I was really curious about that, and so I ended up just kind of like looking into it a little bit more, and so then I started a website, firefly.org, to just offer some information on firefly decline in the United States for my research, and it just kind of blew up from there. I started studying Texas species specifically because I had a really big burning question. I just really wanted to know what was here diversity-wise because there was no answers for that. You know, like, we look out and we see fireflies flashing, but, like, what actual species are present? And to my surprise, there wasn't any comprehensive field guides or anything else like that. And so I started a process of going to universities, studying specimen collections, learning from experienced entomologists, doing a lot of field work over a number of years. And fireflies are relatively hard to study just because you've got to study not only the morphology but the flash patterns. So it takes a lot of time to really get to know them. So it's been a journey, let's just put it that way, and quite the adventure. I've gotten very proficient. I'm basically, you know, been studying Texas fireflies for a long time and got a comprehensive species guide and do a lot of public speaking.
2: That's great. I have to say that I'm very surprised that fireflies haven't been more fully studied, because they're one of the first insects we learn about as children. They're so charismatic.
3: Yeah, that's a good point. It is one of those things, like, why haven't they been studied more? And it kind of goes back to they're just rather kind of difficult to study. You've got to be out there in the evening at a certain period of time during the year. You've got to be able to read habitat, so knowing what, like, habitat's out there. You have to have access to land. And then you've got to have a really good base entomology knowledge and skill set in order to get out there study, like, on a species level. So it takes some time. It definitely does. There's a whole lot of interest in studying stuff in the Northeast, in the Mid-Atlantic, for example. But over in the Southwest, it's kind of been not necessarily as studied, so that created an amazing opportunity for me.
2: Interesting. So your goal, basically, has been to collect information and make it available to people.
3: Yeah, I really wanted to know, like, what species diversity was here, and then also find new species, if possible, because there has been some work here, but they're still relatively unknown. But yeah, I'm spending a lot of time documenting the natural history of species that are here. You know, over the last 100 years, there's entomologists that have come through here in Texas and in the Southwest, and they've just kind of flown through here and spent a little time identifying some things. And largely, we know them by their species names. So like Ceteris flavicollis or something like that. But we don't really know anything more about them in terms of how they flash, what's their life cycle like, what are their mating behaviors, those kind of things. So I'm filling in a lot of those gaps in terms of life history, which is very valuable. And remarkably, what it's revealed is how habitat-specific a lot of these species are.
2: Really? Can you expand on that?
3: Yeah, for sure. So fireflies are very habitat specific. You know, there's some species of fireflies that are wingless, and so the females basically are wingless and don't fly. So for their entire lives, they basically occupy a very small area, and males have to find these females by flying around and flashing, and the females respond to those different interspecific flash variations, for example. So those females that don't move very a lot have habitat requirements, and the habitat requirements of different species vary on what their larval habitat needs to be like. So what do they eat, you know, for example, what do they prefer to eat, and do they like to be close to a riparian corridor, which is like that narrow strip of land between the water and the land, or do they vary more aquatic, do they prefer a drier habitat? So there's just a lot of difference and variation. One final mention on that topic is that we've got species here in Texas that are rather unique, kind of like Florida and Georgia might, and there's some species that once occurred here that occurred in just like sand dunes, for example, or in very arid environments, and those are largely really rare kind of things. There was a species that occurred in the Monahan sand dunes, for example, that was last seen in the 1970s, and it was able to exist by these wet seeps, like little springs that would sprout out of the dunes and form these little basically kind of seeps or wet areas, and it was an extremely small habitat and basically only occurred there because of that. So that's an example where, you know, it wasn't near a creek or a river, but was able to survive basically these springs. What we've seen with the decline of fireflies in the United States is as the aquifers have gotten pumped, those little small areas that used to retain moisture on a consistent basis have slowly disappeared. So we've seen less those species exist in those areas anymore because the habitat's gone.
2: Wow, I wasn't aware there's so much diversity in fireflies. How many species have you identified in your search through, is it Central Texas or Southwest Texas?
3: Yeah, all of Texas, and that's a great question. You know, when I started this, it was, you know, maybe we've got 20 species, but in terms of my research over the last decade, we're about up to about 45 species here, and there's probably more. There are more. They just need to be found and documented. There's stuff that's, like, occurs along the border of Mexico and Texas, and that sometimes shares a little bit of some existing range, for example, that could be classified as, like, state records if you found them. So it's a good number, you know, 45. To put in perspective, like Georgia and Florida, for example, have around 50 species. So, you know, this state, as long as those states and are some of the highest, diversity, it just has to do with just amazing different habitats.
2: Do you have any idea of what the diversity is nationwide or across North America?
3: Yeah. So in the United States, we've got about 180 species, maybe a little bit more than that. So around 180 is kind of the number right now that's quoted for the United States specifically. North America, there's probably 200 plus. If you consider Mexico, you know, we're talking 250, 300, and probably more than that. So it's quite a lot. So worldwide, there's around 2,000 species. So there's a large number out there.
2: And does each species have its own unique pattern of light flashes?
3: Generally, yes. For the most part, each species has kind of its own variation or unique flash pattern, whether it's the amount of interval of flashes to the intensity of the flash to the flash pattern that males and females use to communicate with each other. Some species can mimic the flash pattern of other species, specifically the genus Pteris. And so that's where things start to get really a bit complicated, you know, when you're trying to work it out. You know, if you've got a female Pteris that's mimicking flash patterns, you really can't use that as a species guide. You've got to really rely on, like, a male flash pattern, for example, because he's not going to vary his. So that's where the complexness of studying flash patterns really comes into it, is because it varies so much. So our eyes are only as good as, you know, basically they can be, and so a lot of times you have to use really high-speed cameras to study flash patterns or long exposures or that kind of thing. So we're, you know, there's a lot of time to spend on that, study that specifically. What a lot of researchers do is they study the flash pattern between males and females, because that's a really good indicator of unique species sometimes, is, you know, how fast does the female respond to a male, that kind of thing.
4: Why would a female mimic the flash pattern of another species?
3: That's a great question. Why would they? Well, Pteris genus of fireflies, there's one main complex. It's called Pteris versicolor, and this group of fireflies basically mimics the flash patterns of other fireflies in order to essentially eat them. And the reason they do this is because they don't make a compound, a defensive compound, that makes them poisonous to predators. And they need that, like, poisonous compound, basically, called leucobufagins, in order to give to their eggs, essentially, so that their eggs don't get predated when they lay them. So, you know, a female Pteris basically sometimes will mimic a flash pattern of another female, sometimes also a male, in order to lure them in, essentially. And they're pretty vicious in some ways. And so she'll lure them in, thinking that it's maybe a female of another species, comes in, and then she eats them.
5: Wow.
3: This genus also eats their own kind. So, you know, a male, she'll do her call, and a male of her species comes in, they'll mate, and then she eats him. Yeah, so it's a bit of a little horror show for that genus, but, you know, it's a survival trait that's been long established, and, you know, the other things like this happen in the insect kingdom as well, so.
4: Ben, I need to pause here to remind listeners that this program is Growing Greener, a weekly conversation about gardening in partnership with nature. Coming to you from the studios of WESU 88.1 FM in Middletown, Connecticut. This is your host, Tom Christopher, and today I am speaking with Ben Pfeiffer, founder of Firefly.org. Ben is a self-taught expert on this intriguing family of beetles that light up our summer evenings, and a passionate advocate for their conservation. To be clear for beginners, fireflies are not flies, are they? They're beetles.
3: No, they're not flies, and they are beetles. Sometimes we like to call them squishy beetles because, you know, as opposed to, like, a ground beetle that's got a hard exoskeleton, a firefly is kind of squishy. So, but they are beetles. You know, they're in the order Cleoptera, so they're in that large group of species, and, you know, they're just one type of beetle.
4: Interesting. Ben, I need to take a break to remind listeners that this is Growing Greener, a weekly program about gardening in partnership with nature, coming to you from the studios of WESU-FM in Middletown, Connecticut. Today we are speaking to Ben Pfeiffer, founder of Firefly Conservation and Research, about the wonders of fireflies and the challenges these remarkable insects are facing. So as a general rule, fireflies are toxic to predators?
3: Generally, yes. Most species are, but not all of them produce that, like, defensive compound called leucobufagins. There's also other compounds that are in them that make them kind of distasteful to certain, you know, species. Some species in the animal kingdom, like bats, for example, have to, like, kind of sometimes learn to not eat fireflies, especially if they're very young. Sometimes you can watch, I've seen a video of a bat snatch a firefly out of the air and then just spit it out immediately.
4: Huh. So essentially, we're their biggest threat.
3: Yeah, we're one of them. Next to jumping spiders. Spiders love to eat fireflies. So oftentimes when I'm in the field, you'll see a spider web, and then you'll see a blinking kind of firefly sometimes in there, and you're like, oh, look, it's maybe a new species or something. What is that? And you go over there, and then it's just basically a firefly that's been wrapped in spider web. It's just blinking like kind of an SOS signal. Right now, human impact on firefly habitat is pretty substantial.
4: What are those impacts? Why are fireflies in decline?
3: Well, one of the main ones is really related to habitat decline and then habitat disappearance specifically. As humans, we love beautiful scenery and beautiful places in nature, and oftentimes we tend to want to put houses or dwellings along rivers or, you know, those kind of places where a lot of times fireflies occur, and we tend to put those places right in the riparian corridor sometimes, which is their habitat. And a lot of times that conversion of land from previously, well-balanced, self-sustaining, healthy ecosystem to one that becomes like a monoculture of lawn grasses and invasive plants is one of the contributing factors. So that's, land conversion is a big one. Over the last 150 years have seen so much conversion from previous natural spaces to commercial or residential spaces, and just a span of, 150 years has been mind-boggling, basically. And right now, with a lot of places, habitat fragmentation is a big concern, and this disappearance of the quality habitats that, are diverse in not only plants, but also in animals and then, insects. And when you upset that balance and those places aren't protected, then you get loss of species. You just don't have the conditions for them to exist anymore. That's one huge one, that at least I see most often in most areas.
4: What about the impact of insecticides? Do they pose a threat to fireflies?
3: It does. There's concern. When you spread chemicals that are a broad spectrum pesticide in your lawn, or let's say it's in an agricultural setting, for example, a lot of times these pesticides are designed to kill everything or kill all grubs. Larvae, essentially. And so fireflies spend most of their lifetime in the larval state. And as adults, they only live for, up to 3 to 4 weeks, maybe. And so, when you spread these pesticides, the pesticides are really a rather big problem. I talk in presentations oftentimes about, being able to police your pest control company. This is something I've seen, where you hire somebody to come treat roaches or something around your house, which is totally fine. But you don't really tell the pest control company that you want them to just maintain a perimeter around your house and not spray your whole entire yard with chemicals. So this is one of the things that people can do, is just say, hey, I just want to protect this, but I don't want you to spray my natural area, So those are common sense kind of things.
4: Right. And you say that fireflies spend most of their life in the larval form. The larvae live in the soil. Isn't that correct?
3: They do. They do live in the soil. There are species that crawl on the top of the ground, will live in cracks between tree bark sometimes, but a large majority of them live in the soil and the leaf litter, and then also in the mud. One of the good ways, if you want to encourage fireflies is to, maintain good leaf litter that's able to retain moisture. So native plants, specifically to your area, do the best job for this, whether it's native grasses or forbs or that kind of thing.
4: I've heard that with at least some species of fireflies, the larvae eat slugs and snails.
3: Yes, that is true. And they kind of act as nature's pest control. So, killing them off is not helpful whatsoever. Those pest insects, snails and slugs and dead insects and other things like that, the larvae are just super predacious. If you ever, see one, you ever catch one or have, retain one, they attack, a slug or a snail like really viciously because they're just, growing. So they really act a really good way in terms of maintaining like a balance between all those different, you know, pest insects.
4: How serious is the

0: Really what we're concerned about is the kind of unique locally adapted species, things that have like basically evolved and grown up over, you know, a millennia basically to exist in just that one habitat. And so those are ones that are of the greatest concern and ones that are worth protecting. So yeah, it's a matter of, a lot of different things, but, you know, the species diversity can like tell the quality of an environment a lot of times. You know, other things that are related to it, you know, certain species do well. Some are very specific to certain environments and are really prone to disturbance specifically. And, you know, in terms of decline in general, you can look at it as over the next, like, 100 years to 200 years, there's going to be a whole lot less diversity than there was today. So what that means is that if you're a firefly fan and you like to go out and look at fireflies, what you're likely going to see in the future is a lot less flash patterns and a lot less diversity. Now, fireflies will likely still be here 100, 100, 200, 300 years from now, but it may just be just one species, right? And not just a wide variety. So that's, in my opinion, that's one of the saddest things. You know, if you, great, you can still see them, but you know, longward trend is not too happy for that.
1: I see. How do we slow or even reverse this decline? Are there measures you can recommend?
0: There are some things that people can do to definitely help. One is to try to advocate for protection of their habitats. So these are trying to preserve areas that, you know, are relatively robust, unique habitats. You know, there's been a history of this in the United States of trying to create parks and that kind of sort of thing. Some areas are a little bit harder than others. Here in Texas, pretty much most stuff is on private land. So there's not a lot of public land or anything like that. But what people can do is protect habitats. You can buy land to protect species is one good thing. You can, if you've got existing land, you can make changes to encourage fireflies to the land or retain the existing species you have. So some people are doing a combination like pollinator habitat / firefly garden kind of thing. These are all habitats that, you know, encourage a lot of different species diversity, and so they can be beneficial for a lot of different species. So that's another thing. You can reduce your light pollution. So this is, you know, by lights that face downwards as opposed to like in all directions. And keep, you know, the darkness out there so fireflies can see each other at night. Eliminate your pesticide use. Advocate for local policies that, you know, help protect habitats or, you know, control light pollution is a good one. So there's a variety of things that people can do to definitely make an impact.
1: So in terms of gardeners, just choosing to work within the palette of your local native vegetation in your planting, it seems to me, would be a good thing to do for fireflies because it would involve less disturbance to their habitat.
0: Yeah, that's a really good point. Gardeners are like some of fireflies' best friends. You can think about it like if you're establishing a garden, you know, you're adding a lot of like nutrients to the soil and you're amending the soil with like, you know, stuff that provide, you know, vital nutrients to the plants. But it also creates a habitat, for potential fireflies as well, because it attracts things that, you know, like to eat plants. Snails and slugs and stuff like that. So gardeners, I have spoken to many gardeners over the years and heard some really amazing stories about fireflies that show up in their garden, and a lot of times it's a female that ends up finding, you know, good habitat, which ends up being a garden and laying some eggs in it. So yeah, gardeners are tremendously helpful for fireflies in my experience.
1: If you were less fastidious about raking up leaves so you left more leaf litter, would that be beneficial?
0: Yeah, it would be. You know, there's no need unless, you know, except for tidying factors or, you know, to rake up some leaves in natural areas. So, yeah, leave that leaf litter for sure. There's places in the United States, like in Manhattan, for example, that are able to retain firefly populations in Central Park because, you know, they till the soil and they let leaf litter accumulate in certain areas, and

0: that creates a little habitat for fireflies there. So yeah, there's that's a great way is to leave that leaf litter, and that just helps retain soil moisture. Basically, is what you're trying to accomplish there. And you know, sometimes I've seen examples where if you rake up leaf litter, let's say you put it in a bag to put on the curb, or you use it to make compost. A lot of times you're just raking up firefly larvae that are in there.
1: Ah, that's terrible. Ben, your website is very informative. I wonder if you could share the web address with listeners.
0: Yeah, sure. So the website address is firefly.org, and you can visit it in any one of your browsers. And there's information on there on firefly decline, and so it's a great resource for people that want to learn more about fireflies in the United States.
1: Do you have any other suggestions for listeners who want to get involved with firefly conservation? Because we all grew up loving them, and I think the impulse as adults is to preserve them for future generations. What would your recommendations be for people who wanted to get involved with the conservation of these marvelous insects?
0: Yeah, that's a great, great question. Well, I would say get to know your local species. Get to know your local species. Go out at night. In the spring and in the summer, and study what's flashing out there, and you know, catch some and get to know them. That's the best thing that you can do, is introduce yourself to your habitat at twilight. And it's generally that 1 to 2 hours, right at dusk is a great way to get out there. Next, you can just educate yourself. There's a great book out there written by a friend of mine named Lynn Frost. It's kind of a North American field guide to fireflies. It mainly covers the Northeast and the Mid-Atlantic area, less about Texas and this kind of area, but it does include some of the species we have here. But it's a phenomenal book in order to, like, educate yourself on fireflies. There's a flash pattern chart in there. That's a great one, a book to get. And then the last thing I would suggest is go volunteer at some of your nature parks, or, you know, some of your, you know, nature areas, or, you know, community gardens and that kind of sort of stuff, because it's going to get you out there and expose you to different types of habitats. And that's a really excellent way to connect with others that are concerned with conservation work. So that's a good, you know, step. And then if you want to do your own firefly garden, specifically, that can serve like multiple different purposes, for pollinators and native bees and stuff like that, that's a great easy thing you can do, in combination with a garden as well. I think it's one of the most enjoyable things is to do try to restore native habitat, you know, in your yard, for example. It just teaches you a lot of things that you never even know. And, you know, getting to know your local plants in your area, whether you're from Texas or Missouri or, you know, Kentucky or something like that, is just really fun. There's just so much out there to learn.
1: Great. Could you repeat the name of the author of that Firefly Field Guide?
0: Yeah, her name is Lynn Faust, S-A-U-S-T, and her book is Field Guide of North American Fireflies, and really excellent book with flash pattern charts, so highly recommend that book.
1: Well, thank you very much. I really appreciate you spending your time with us today. Thank you for joining us for this episode of Growing Greener. 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

0: TUC Radio, Time of Useful Consciousness. Suzanne Simard, Dispatches from the Mother Tree Project. A report on the underground networks in the forest. Suzanne Simard is Professor of Forest Ecology in the University of British Columbia. In spite of her status in academia, rigorous research, and love and respect from her students, it took over 30 years for her ideas to break through. On May 4, 2021, her book, Finding the Mother Tree, came out. In an earlier TED Talk, Simard had laid out what she discovered.
1: Imagine you're walking through a forest. I'm guessing you're thinking of a collection of trees, what we foresters call a stand, with their rugged stems and their beautiful crowns. Yes, trees are the foundation of forests, but a forest is much more than what you see. And today I want to change the way you think about forests. You see, underground there is this other world, a world of infinite biological pathways that connect trees and allow them to communicate, and allow the forest to behave as though it's a single organism. It might remind you of a sort of intelligence. How do I know this? Here's my story. I grew up in the forests of British Columbia. I used to lay on the forest floor and stare up at the tree crowns. They were giants. My grandfather was a giant too. He was a horse logger, and he used to selectively cut cedar poles from the inland rainforest. Grandpa taught me about the quiet and cohesive ways of the woods and how my family was knit into it. So I followed in Grandpa's footsteps. He and I had this curiosity about forests. So I studied forestry. But soon I found myself working alongside the powerful people in charge of the commercial harvest. The extent of the clear-cutting was alarming, and I soon found myself conflicted by my part in it. Not only that, the spraying and hacking of the aspens and birches to make way for the more commercially valuable planted pines and firs was astounding. It seemed that nothing could stop this relentless industrial machine. So I went back to school, and I studied my other world. You see, scientists had just discovered in the laboratory in vitro that one pine seedling root could transmit carbon to another pine seedling root. But this was in the laboratory, and I wondered, could this happen in real forests? I thought, yes. Trees in real forests might also share information below ground. But this was really controversial, and some people thought I was crazy. And I had a really hard time getting research funding. But I persevered. And I eventually conducted some experiments deep in the forest, 25 years ago. The evidence was clear. The C13 and C14 was showing me that paper birch and Douglas fir were in a lively two-way conversation. It turns out at that time of the year in the summer that birch was sending more carbon to fir than fir was sending back to birch, especially when the fir was shaded. And then in later experiments, we found the opposite, that fir was sending more carbon to birch than birch was sending to fir. And this was because the fir was still growing while the birch was leafless. So it turns out the two species were interdependent, like yin and yang. And at that moment, everything came into focus for me. I knew I'd found something big, something that would change the way we look at how trees interact in forests, from not just competitors, but to cooperators. And I had found solid evidence of this massive below-ground communications network, the other world. Now, I truly hoped and believed that my discovery would change how we practice forestry, from clear-cutting and herbiciding to more holistic and sustainable methods, methods that were less expensive and more practical. What was I thinking? I'll come back to that. Now, I want to talk about the science. How were paper birch and Douglas fir communicating? Well, it turns out they were conversing not only in the language of carbon, but also nitrogen, and phosphorus, and water, and defense signals, and allele chemicals, and hormones, information. And you know, I have to tell you, before me, scientists had thought that this below-ground mutualistic symbiosis called a mycorrhiza was involved. Mycorrhiza literally means fungus root. You see their reproductive organs when you walk through the forest. They're the mushrooms. The mushrooms, though, are just the tip of the iceberg, because coming out of those stems are fungal threads that form a mycelium, and that mycelium infects and colonizes the roots of all the trees and plants. And where the fungal cells interact with the root cells, there's a trade of carbon for nutrients. And that fungus gets those nutrients by growing through the soil and coating every soil particle. The web is so dense that there can be hundreds of kilometers of mycelium under a single footstep. And not only that mycelium connects different individuals in the forest. Individuals not only of the same species, but between species, like birch and fir. And it works kind of like the internet. You see, like all networks, mycorrhizal networks have nodes and links. In a single forest, a mother tree can be connected to hundreds of other trees. And using our isotope tracers, we have found that mother trees will send their excess carbon through the mycorrhizal network to the understory seedlings. And we've associated this with increased seedling survival by 4 times. Now, we know we all favor our own children. And I wondered, could Douglas fir recognize its own kin? Like Mama Grizzly and her cub? So we set about an experiment, and we grew mother trees with kin and stranger seedlings. And it turns out they do recognize their kin. Mother trees colonize their kin with bigger mycorrhizal networks. They send them more carbon below ground. They even reduce their own root competition to make elbow room for their kids. When mother trees are injured or dying, they also send messages, wisdom, onto the next generation of seedlings. So we've used isotope tracing to trace carbon moving from an injured mother tree down her trunk into the mycorrhizal network and into her neighboring seedlings. Not only carbon, but also defense signals. And these two compounds have increased the resistance of those seedlings to future stresses. So trees talk. So let's come back to the initial point. Forests aren't simply collections of trees. They're complex systems with hubs and networks that overlap and connect trees and allow them to communicate, and they provide avenues for feedbacks and adaptation. And this makes the forest resilient. That's because there are many hub trees and many overlapping networks. But they're also vulnerable. Vulnerable not only to natural disturbances, like bark beetles that preferentially attack big old trees, but high-grade logging and clear-cut logging. You see, you can take out 1 or 2 hub trees, but there comes a tipping point. Because hub trees are not unlike rivets in an airplane. You can take out 1 or 2 and the plane still flies. But you take out 1 too many, or maybe that one holding on the wings, and the whole system collapses. These simplified forests lack complexity, and they're really vulnerable to infections and bugs. And as climate changes, this is creating a perfect storm. For extreme events, like the massive mountain pine beetle outbreak that just swept across North America, or that mega fire in the last couple of months in Alberta. So I want to come back to my final question. Instead of weakening our forests, how can we reinforce them and help them deal with climate change? Well, you know, the great thing about forests as complex systems is they have enormous capacity to self-heal. In our recent experiments, we found with patch cutting and retention of hub trees and regeneration to a diversity of species and genes and genotypes, that these mycorrhizal networks, they recover really rapidly. So with this in mind, I want to leave you with 4 simple solutions. And we can't kid ourselves that these are too complicated to act on. First, we all need to get out in the forest. We need to reestablish local involvement in our own forests. You see, most of our forests now are managed using a one-size-fits-all approach. But good forest stewardship requires knowledge of local conditions. Second, We need to save our old growth forests. These are the repositories of genes and mother trees and mycorrhizal networks. So this means less cutting. I don't mean no cutting, but less cutting. And third, when we do cut, we need to save the legacies, the mother trees and networks, and the wood, the genes, so they can pass their wisdom onto the next generation of trees, so they can withstand the future stresses coming down the road. We need to be conservationists. And finally, fourthly and finally, we need to regenerate our forests with a diversity of species and genotypes and structures by planting and allowing natural regeneration. We have to give Mother Nature the tools she needs to use her intelligence to self-heal. And we need to remember that forests aren't just a bunch of trees competing with each other. They're super cooperators. I hope today to have changed how you think about forests. Thank you.
0: That was Professor Suzanne Simard from the University of British Columbia, UCB. Her talk was presented at an official TED conference in June 2016. It took another 5 years for her book, Finding the Mother Tree, to be published. Meanwhile, she kept teaching and doing research. Here are excerpts from her seminar at UCB. In October 2020. By now, her insights were beginning to influence the thoughts about climate change, carbon sequestration, and harvesting techniques in departments of forestry. Here's Simard's colleague, Sally Aitken, moderating the question and answer section.
2: So, back to mother trees. Another one of the top questions from Anonymous here is, how do we identify mother trees in the field so we can avoid cutting them down?
3: Yeah. So just a word about the word mother tree. But the geneticist is probably going to think, oh my God, they're not. There's mothers and fathers out there. For most species, there are. The reason we call them mother trees is because of this findings that we've had that these networks really are important in regeneration of the forest, and that, you know, that through the mycorrhizal network that these trees can recognize their kin and nurture their own kin. And so it was really a filmmaker that really urged me to start calling these trees mother trees, because people could understand what that meant. So I just wanted to mention that. And how do you tell which ones they are? Well, they're just the biggest trees in the forest. So, you know, they're the ones that are the most highly connected. They've got the biggest root systems. And so even in a short forest, for example, or a young forest, there's still vertical stratification among trees. And so it's really just the biggest trees. And of course, forests are dynamic. We all know that. And so then some trees will become mother trees later in their life and eventually die out. And so there's always this changing status. So it's a dynamic thing. It depends on the age and the species that are dominant at that time of succession.
2: Okay, good. The next question is, are these findings relevant outside of Pacific Northwest forests, for example, European forests that are not primary forests?
3: Yeah, that's a great question. And the answer is yes. People around the world are fascinated by these findings. I think that there's a sense, people have a sense that trees, they have intimate relationships. They grow up and live beside each other for hundreds of years, whether you're in Europe or in Asia or in North America. Forests, you know, have these basic features of trees living a long time beside each other. You know, people have looked at the possibility of networks in forests all around the world, and every time they look, they find that, you know, that that's a fundamental feature. And so as long as there's mycorrhizal fungi, and, you know, and all trees have got our hosts, and they're in obligate relationships with mycorrhizas. They have to have them or they don't survive and reproduce. As long as those networks are there, then the forest will be linked underground. I also wanted to mention, you know, I look at mycorrhizal fungal networks, but there are many other networks in forests, not just of fungi. So there's, like, in addition to, you know, in the microbial community in forests, there's bacteria and archaea. Bacteria also form like biofilms and networks themselves. So along the surface of the mycorrhizosphere or the hyphae, live like thousands and thousands of bacteria that are in communication with each other and operate the nutrient cycle, and they feed off of the carbon that's being leaked out of the mycorrhizal network. And so they all have their own networks as well, which of course in all forests all around the world have those as well. So I just want to mention that, like, even above ground there are networks, you know. So the fungi are one example, but thinking of the forest as a connected place to all these different functional groups is really important. And it really does change our view of how the forest works when we view it as a connected communicating system.
2: So many linkages. So there's a question relating to harvesting here. So you showed a huge loss of forest floor carbon after harvesting. How do we do a better job of retaining this forest floor carbon?
3: Yeah, I think that's it's a puzzle to me. That result was so surprising. I didn't expect to see it at all. And when we're out there measuring this, like, so we count carbon, when you're out there, you can see where the mistakes are made. Anytime any kind of machinery is out there digging up forest floor and moving it around, putting it in brush piles, you know, creating trails, you're basically taking that rich carbon capital and putting it somewhere else, or you know, worst is putting it in these piles and burning it. And so even though we have good standards for protecting mineral soil, I would say, when it comes to the forest floor, there's just, you know, we just need to figure out better ways to do this. You know, winter logging is one option. You know, having more careful skid trail patterns, reaching into the forest. You know, not all the forests we looked at had problems. You know, Malcolm Knapp, for example, did an amazing job with their carbon capital. But there are others where, you know, most of it got lost. And it's just not knowing that the damage can be done so easily and yet avoided also so easily. So I think that we really need to think hard about how to improve in that area. We can look around the world at what other people are doing. But this is one area where this is low-hanging fruit for us. You know, and it also is, if we count carbon properly, it also is a big gap for us. So I think we need to fix this gap and just doing simple things like better skid trails, avoiding any kind of, you know, gouging and displacement, and walking the ground instead of, you know, like machines that are out there and the operator doesn't ever get out of the machine is a mistake because they don't recognize that they've done something like that. So we need better education and maybe better methods for being out there and doing the practices.
2: Getting out on the ground is always educational, yeah, for whoever's operating out there. So I'm going to use my moderator prerogative to ask you a question to wrap things up. So as you know, we're both very interested in climate change and response of trees, both species and different genetic populations to climate change. And we have this challenge of keeping what's in place local, but also looking down the road and seeing some positive effects from shifting the composition of what's on the ground. And I realize your experiment's a long-term one and you won't have the final answers for what, 10 years, 20, who knows, long answers will keep coming in. But, mm-hmm. but I'm curious how you see us resolving those two things and also how we can integrate natural and planted regen to solve some of these problems.
3: Yeah, I think this is one of the most important questions, Sally. It's a great question, and I've thought about it a lot. You know, I think that one thing that we definitely can't do is remove our forests to make way for new forests that are going to be better adapted to the climate. It has to be a gradual, iterative approach where we use the forests that we have now to bootstrap and help along the new forests coming in. So these old trees, for example, they have lived through many climates and climatic changes. They harbor thousands of species of mutualists. I mean, thinking of the tree as a microbiome, like it's not just an individual tree. It's an association with many, many different species that are all playing a role in nutrient cycling and dealing with stress and communication and helping their neighbors or competing with their neighbors even. And so leaving these old trees to help the new ones along is going to be crucial, more crucial as climate changes. And so then as we're migrating seedlings into new areas, when they're young, that's their most vulnerable stage. And yeah, you're right. Even though the project is 100 years old and will be yielding results for a long time, we're already seeing important impacts on different genotypes. And so, for example, moving a genotype from a drier and hotter climate, that's a really vulnerable time because there's frost and there's other things that will get those seedlings when they're young seedlings. And so if you plant them in the neighborhood of old trees along with natural regeneration, and they're able to link into the network of these old trees and be boosted along by that existing community, I think they're going to have a much better chance at surviving. Whereas if we clear cut and make these open spaces that, you know, don't have the networks in them, or they've been very depleted and biodiversity's been depleted, that those migrated seedlings are going to have a much harder time. And so it can't be a blank slate. It's got to be working with the legacy of the old ecosystems to help nurture and move along the new ecosystem and help it change, right? That we're part of this too. As humans, we're going to help these ecosystems adapt. But we need to use the capital of the forest and the ingenuity of that forest already, the DNA diversity and that's already there, to help the new ones along that are going to be integrated into the new forest. I really think natural regeneration is a huge part of this story, that we should be fostering those local seeds to build the foundation of the forest and into which we can fold into the new migrants that we want to introduce. Mm-hmm. I hope that helps answer that question.
2: Yeah. No, that was great. And I think that diversity is just diversity in all of its shapes and forms is just going to be so important to helping forests, not just trees, but helping forests adapt to new climates. So yeah, we should continue this conversation over a coffee sometime, Suzanne. So with that, do you have any final takeaways that you would like to add to that before we close the seminar?
3: After working so long with students in these forests, and that they really are the ones, along with my colleagues, including Jean Roach and Brian Pickles, and people that are my Les Lavkovich, who I've been collaborating with, the students are so fascinated by this and just love the work. And this is their project. And I just want my hats off to them all. You know, I think that these kinds of projects where they can get in there and be part of it and be agents of change themselves is crucial to all of us evolving and developing as forestry, as the forest industry develops and evolves, that it is about our people and our students and giving them the opportunities to try these cool things and being part of the change.
0: These were some of the questions asked by University of British Columbia students at the seminar Dispatches from the Mother Tree Project in October 2020. Also in late 2020, the acclaimed environmental writer Ferris Jaber accompanied Suzanne Simard for several days of field research in rough terrain for what became a cover story in the New York Times Magazine. Here are parts of Ferris Jaber's report. By analyzing the DNA in root tips and tracing the movement of molecules through underground conduits, Simard has discovered that fungal threads link nearly every tree in a forest, even trees of different species. Carbon, water, nutrients, alarm signals, and hormones can pass from tree to tree through the subterranean circuits. Resources tend to flow from the oldest and biggest trees to the youngest and smallest. Chemical alarm signals generated by one tree prepare nearby trees for danger. Seedlings severed from the forest's underground lifelines are much more likely to die than their networked counterparts. And if a tree is on the brink of death, it sometimes bequeaths a substantial share of its carbon to its neighbors. Although Simard's peers were skeptical and sometimes even disparaging of her early work, they now generally regard her as one of the most rigorous and innovative scientists studying plant communication and behavior. Since Darwin, biologists have emphasized the perpetual competition among discrete species, the survival of the fittest. However, an old-growth forest is a vast, ancient, and intricate society. There's conflict in a forest, but there's also negotiation, reciprocity, and perhaps even selflessness. The trees, understory plants, fungi, and microbes in a forest are so thoroughly connected, communicative, and codependent that some scientists have described them as a superorganism. Humans have relied on forests for food, medicine, and building materials for many thousands of years. Forests have likewise provided sustenance and shelter for countless species over the eons. But they are important for more profound reasons too. Forests function as some of the planet's vital organs. The colonization of land by plants between 425 and 600 million years ago, the eventual spread of forests, helped create a breathable atmosphere with the high level of oxygen we continue to enjoy today. Researchers estimate that collectively, forests store somewhere between 400 and 1,200 gigatons of carbon, potentially exceeding the atmospheric pool. Crucially, a majority of this carbon resides in forest soils, anchored by networks of symbiotic roots, fungi, and microbes. Each year, the world's forests capture more than 24% of global carbon emissions. When a mature forest is burned or clear-cut, the planet loses an invaluable ecosystem and one of its most effective systems of climate regulation. The razing of an old-growth forest is not just the destruction of magnificent individual trees. It's the collapse of an ancient republic whose interspecies covenant of reciprocation and compromise is essential for the survival of Earth as we've known it. These were excerpts from Ferris Jaber, The Social Life of Forests. He reported for the New York Times Magazine of December 2020 several days of field trips to the research plots tended by the professor of forest ecology, Suzanne Simard. Ferris Jaber is a contributing writer for the New York Times Magazine and Scientific American. He has also written for the Atlantic Harper's and the New Yorker. 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My name is Maria Glurden. Thank you for listening.

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2: Loveliest of trees, the cherry now is hung with bloom along the bough, and stands about the woodland ride wearing white for Eastertide. Now of my 80 years and 10, 20 will not come again, and take from 70 springs a score, it only leaves me 50 more. And since to look at things in bloom, 50 springs are little room, about the woodlands I will go, to see the cherry hung with snow. This moment of poetry is dedicated to all the people who didn't burn down the forests last year. In 30 years, the number of forest fires has been cut in half, and we wanted to say thank you.
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Born in 1953, that was South Korean singing sensation The Kim Sisters, who had hits in the 50s and 60s and appeared on the Ed Sullivan Show over 20 times with the tune, You Can't Have Everything.

and that is a great interpretation of the Rabini Brothers composition, La Kitab al-Ali, performed by Egyptian-Belgian singer Nachi Atlas, featured on her 2008 release, Anahina. From his EP, Urban Renewal Program, we heard Mr. Liff with Wanted. And from Seattle, Washington, we heard the Mount St. Helens Vietnam Band with Who's Asking.

From the excellent compilation, Jamaica to Toronto, Soul, Funk, and Reggae, 1967 to 1974 on Light in the Attic Records, we heard Noel Ellis with Memories. And before that, we heard the late great sound of the High Priestess of Soul, Miss Nina Simone with Near Blessed Lord.

covering British pop sensations XTC that is Novelle Vogue with her version of Making Plans for Nigel. And before that, from Richmond, Virginia, we heard One Ring Zero with Here Comes the Mannequins. Next up, here on the Parade of Hits, known as the Biz Boy of Biz Paul, ST as in Tom Show, on WRWK 93.9 LP FM, this is OS.

Man, what a tune. And that is the unforgettable ditty, Out of Left Field by Percy Sledge. Idols was before that with Faith in the City, and we start off that black music with the late great Outkast with Idle Wild Blues. And that does it for me. I am out of here, but before I bid you adieu, always remember you can catch the Bub Show on the internet for anywhere and anytime listening for totally free. 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
4: Welcome to the Ralph Nader Radio Hour. My name's Hannah Feldman, your host for today. Steve Scrovan is off, so I'm here with my co-host, David Feldman. Hello, David.
5: Hello, Hannah.
4: And the man of the hour, Ralph Nader. 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
4: On today's show, we're talking to historian Omer Bartov about his new book, Israel, What Went Wrong? Omer Bartov grew up in a Zionist home, lived the first half of his life in Israel, served in the IDF as a soldier and officer, and spent most of his career researching and writing on war crimes and the Holocaust. But with his recent work, he's turned his attention to his native country of Israel. We'll speak to him about the history behind Israel's genocide against the Palestinians, how ethno-nationalism has shaped Israel's law and culture, and how Jewish Israelis reconcile their Jewish identity with their Israeli identity. Omer Bartov will be our primary guest for today, but friend of the show and international law expert Bruce Fine will be joining us to add his insight to the conversation as well. As always, we'll check in with our intrepid corporate crime reporter, Russell Mokhiber. But first, what went wrong in Israel? David?
5: Bruce Fine is a constitutional scholar and an expert on international law. Mr. Fine was Associate Deputy Attorney General under Ronald Reagan, and he's the author of Constitutional Peril, The Life and Death Struggle for Our Constitution and Democracy, and American Empire Before the Fall. Welcome back to the Ralph Nader Radio Hour, Bruce Fine.
7: Thank you.
5: Omer Bartov is the Dean's Professor of Holocaust and Genocide Studies at Brown University. A historian, Professor Bartov was born on a kibbutz, grew up in Tel Aviv, and served in the Israel Defense Forces during the Yom Kippur War. He went on to become a leading scholar of the German army and the Holocaust before turning his attention to his native country. His early research concerned the Nazi indoctrination of the Wehrmacht and the crimes it committed in World War II. He then turned to the links between total war and genocide and interethnic relations in the borderlands of Eastern Europe. His current interest is reflected in his recent books, Genocide, the Holocaust, and Israel-Palestine First-Person History in Times of Crisis. Israel, What Went Wrong? And the forthcoming, The Broken Promise, A Personal Political History of Israel and Palestine. Welcome back to the Ralph Nader Radio Hour, Professor Omer Bartov.
8: Thank you so much for having me, and thanks for this kind introduction.
6: Thank you very much, Omer. I want to start out with some questions I think our readers would like enlightenment on. They often relate to myths that have been promoted by apologists for Netanyahu. Netanyahu calls Israel a Jewish state. You make the distinction between a Jewish state and a state for Jews. And you say if it's going to be a Jewish state, it has to address the religious framework of Israel, namely Judaism. So my question is, what is left of Judaism in Netanyahu's Israel? And I want to refer to a number of years ago, 400 Israeli, Canadian, and U.S. rabbis sent a letter to Netanyahu protesting the demolition of civilian Palestinian homes as a violation of Judaic scripture, just by way of background. So what is left of Judaism in Netanyahu's Jewish state?
8: So, you know, Ralph, I mean, the whole idea of creating a Jewish state, and it says so in the proclamation of the state from May 1948, is that it would be a state for Jews, that it would be both Jewish and democratic. And that has proven to be not possible. A Jewish state can be both Jewish and democratic only if the overwhelming majority, if not all of its citizens, are Jews. So one problem is the very idea of it being both Jewish and democratic. Secondly, interestingly, Israel has become more Jewish in two ways. It's become more Jewish in that it is more focused on it being a state for Jews, that is ethnically Jews. And it has passed various laws to that effect, especially the basic law, Israel is the nation state of the Jews, that was passed in 2018, that makes the Arab citizens of the country legally second-class citizens. And at the same time, it has become also a more Jewish state. That is, there are more people in Israel today, certainly than there were when I was growing up there, who practice Judaism. I grew up in a secular environment. My school was secular. Most of the people around me were secular. My grandparents were Orthodox. But the trajectory was that the state was becoming more and more secular. That has entirely changed. But when you talk about what kind of Judaism there is in Israel now, Judaism has been transformed in Israel into something that would not be recognizable by people like my grandparents or going back many, many generations. You'd have to go back to the Zealots who were rebelling against the Roman Empire in Masada to find that kind of Judaism. It is completely different. It's also a kind of Judaism that would not be practiced by any sane Jew outside of Israel because it is Jewish supremacist. It truly believes that Jews have a superior right over other peoples. It's aggressive, it's racist, it's violent. And in that sense, Israel has become more Jewish, but more Jewish in a way that is completely foreign to the kind of tradition that you allude to, which had to do in large part with the fact that Jews, for most of their existence after the exile, were a minority.
6: Well, how do you interpret this in the context of numerous Israeli human rights groups, including one who is described as Rabbis for Human Rights? Do they have any role, or are they crying in the wilderness?
8: B'Tselem is an organization. Most of the people in B'Tselem, whom I know, are secular. They don't belong to this brand of Judaism in Israel today. You have to understand that the kind of Judaism that developed in Israel is a product of the settler movement. So it begins as something that was a national religious. It originally was a rather moderate party. It was taken over by very extreme rabbis. It established the thing called Gush Emunim, the block of the faithful, which were the engine of the settler project that began after 1967. And that group, which initially was a minority, has become now a major player in Israeli politics. They may be about a third of the electorate in Israel, but they are extremely powerful. They have penetrated the military, the security services, the government. So yes, you have some liberal religious people in Israel, but they are a distinct minority. And much of the more liberal opinion in Israel is not coming from the religious community. It's coming from the secular community. And that community is besieged and speaks about itself in terms of being besieged. And then there's a third element that's important to understand. There is a large ultra-Orthodox community in Israel. The ultra-Orthodox are not Zionists. They're in fact, theologically, they're anti-Zionist, but they participate in the politics of the state as they would participate in the politics of any state. They have become very numerous. They're part of a major division in Israeli politics today, and because they're needed, usually, to form a coalition in Israel, because Israel is a parliamentary system that needs a coalition, they have immense amount of power. They don't support these national religious people. They're actually opposed to any Zionist politics, but they are a major player in Israeli politics in terms of taking over much of the budget, and of refusing to serve in the Israeli military, and of manipulating Israeli politics to their own concern, and trying to make Israel into a religious state, into a halachic state, that is a state that's ruled by religion, to the extent that right now there's a law that is making its way through the Knesset to create gender separation within the Israeli military, and gender separation within Israeli universities, so that Israel would look much more like Iran than it would like any Western state.
7: Omar, I wanted to ask, you described the particular zealots, if you will, in Israel as believing in Jewish supremacy. How would, in your view, distinguish that from Adolf Hitler's master race theory for the Aryans during the Third Reich?
8: You know, I spent much of my career studying the Third Reich, studying Nazism. I'm not a great fan of comparing anything to the Nazis because the Nazis always went out. They were more extreme. They were more genocidal. They were more racist than anybody in history. I don't think we need to compare them to that. We can just say that they're racist, that they're violent, that they believe the land belongs to them. They don't believe in democracy because they're messianic. Democracy is in the way. They don't believe in any liberal values whatsoever. They have elements that are slightly more moderate and elements that are more radical, and the more radical elements are gradually taking over. And they don't really believe in any blood theories. It's not this kind of racism. They simply believe that the land belongs only to the Jews and that the Arabs or anybody else, including Christians, should not be there. And if they are there, then they should be a tolerated or not particularly tolerated small minority. That's where their thinking is, and they believe that history is on their side. So in that sense, yes, they are similar to communists, they're similar to fascists, they're similar to Nazis, in that they believe that they can see the way forward. They know the logic of history, and the logic of history, as they see it, is on their side.
6: In your book, you describe the absence of a written constitution in Israel and the consequences, and you focus on the Declaration of Independence, which is in writing, that was issued in the late 1940s by the new Israeli state, and it had a lot of small d democracy rhetoric. So can you tell us what the core recognition of human rights are in the Declaration of Independence, and then discuss the plight of Arab Israelis and, as the Washington Post just pointed out, the attack on Christians in Israel with the government shows little concern. That's an article by Jerry Shee, July 5th of this year in the Washington Post. Can you go from the Declaration of Independence and then talk about it on the ground in terms of Arab Israelis and Christians?
8: Sure. So, you know, the term Declaration of Independence itself is a misnomer. That's not what the document is actually called. The document is called a Proclamation of the State of Israel. It is known in Israel as a Declaration of Independence, and it's not clear independence from whom, because the document was issued and read out by David Ben-Gurion, the founder of the state and the first prime minister, on May 14th, 1948, in the afternoon. And that midnight, the British left, and they left of their own accord. So Israel was not in declaring independence, it was declaring a state. The document itself is an interesting document. I tell the history of this document in my book because it was forced on Israel. It was forced by the UN. On November 29th, 1947, the UN issued a resolution, 181, on the partition of Palestine into a Jewish state and an Arab state. The leadership of the Jewish community accepted that partition. The leadership of the Palestinians and other Arab states rejected it. They had good reasons for rejecting it because it gave more than half of the land to a third of the population. The Jews were only a third. But that resolution demanded from both states that they issue a declaration of a state where they would offer a Bill of Rights, that they would declare themselves to be a democracy and they would give equal rights to all citizens. And so the proclamation does that. And it says there will be equal rights to all groups, all religions, all genders. Now, it says that those Arabs who decide to stay in the state of Israel will be given equal rights. It's a bit ironic because when the statement was being issued, there was already ethnic cleansing of the Palestinians simultaneously at that time. But about 150,000 Palestinians remain in the state of Israel and are given equal rights or given citizenship by the state. However, immediately thereafter, they're subjected to military rule and they live under military rule for the next 20 years. Now, in the declaration and in this proclamation that is known as the Declaration of Independence, the state also commit itself to issuing a constitution by October 1st of that year of 1948. And that constitution was supposed to be in the spirit of the proclamation, that is to include the Bill of Rights. And that constitution was never issued. Israel has no constitution. And so the two things that would define the state, first, a constitution that defines its legal framework, and secondly, the borders of the state, another demand from the UN that Israel did not fulfill, are never defined. There is no constitution, and Israel never declares its borders. All the borders that Israel has had since 1948 are ceasefire borders. There's no recognized border of the state. So this is the situation that is created and which I describe as the moment in which Zionism, which was a movement that sought to liberate and emancipate Jews who were a minority and a persecuted minority in Europe, becomes a state ideology that is increasingly ethnocentric, violent, and expansionist. And the rotten fruits of that we see today. Now, you ask about the case of Christians, and most of these Christians are Palestinian, but not all. The state of Israel in 1948 ethnically cleansed most of the Palestinians from what became the state of Israel. The majority of them were Muslims. There was a Christian minority. For its own political reasons, Israel at the time was reluctant to ethnically cleanse Christian Palestinians. And so many of the Palestinians who remained in the state were Christian or Muslims who fled to Christian cities, such as to Nazareth. The population of Nazareth, which was mostly Christian, changed in 48 because many Muslim Palestinians fled there and were protected by being in a Christian state. What you see now, attacks on Christians, as reported, as you said in that article, that's something quite new in Israel. And that is actually a manifestation of precisely what I was talking about before. That is that nowadays you have radical Jews, both Orthodox who have become radicalized and these national religious who see it as their duty to attack anyone who is not Jewish, Christian or Muslim. And the state under Netanyahu, which has also veered dramatically to the right since he formed his last coalition, doesn't pay much heed to that and is increasingly less concerned with what is said about it in the rest of the world. That was the main reason that Christians were more protected, because Israel's main allies are Christian states. And that has changed too. So that's the reason for why you see these attacks today.
6: Let's go to another myth. When they started slaughtering civilians after October 7th in Gaza, the explanation was that Israel does not intentionally target civilians and that Hamas fighters are using civilians as human shields. Well, it turns out that the history contradicts this, that Abba Iban, for example, in the early 1980s, the foreign minister of Israel, the celebrated scholar, fluent in Arabic as well as Hebrew, stated, of course, Israel has targeted civilians from day one. And he was very clear about that at the time when a high security official was affirming exactly that, that they target citizens. But the Western press, especially in the U.S., kept repeating that and blaming Hamas fighters as human shields. Well, as one scholar of Middle East history, Charles Smith, he was a professor at the University of Arizona, and he wrote in the Washington Post a letter saying, in fact, Israel has used Palestinians as human shields for decades, including placing individuals in front of Israeli soldiers, making children move wires in homes to see whether the home was booby-trapped, etc. This practice was finally outlawed by Israel's high court in 2005 after years of protest by human rights activists. But they're at it again, putting young Palestinians ahead as they go into the tunnels, and they actually have a name for that practice, and it's widely used by Israeli soldiers in Gaza. What's your observations here?
8: Look, I mean, first of all, I've taught Charles Smith's book many times, and he's a very important scholar, and I agree with what he wrote and his response. Israel has targeted Palestinian civilians for a long time. In 1948, as I just said, Israel ethnically cleansed the vast majority of Palestinians from what became the state of Israel, 750,000. In 1956, when it occupied Gaza, again, there were plans to ethnically cleanse Palestinians from Gaza, but then the United States acted very differently from today and told Israel that it had to get out of the Sinai Peninsula. In 1967, there were talks about ethnically cleansing Palestinians from Gaza, and there was, in fact, an ethnic cleansing of populations, of Arab populations from the West Bank, several hundred thousand from the West Bank and from the Gaza Strip. And in military tactics, of course, there has been use of Palestinians as human shields. So this is actually well documented. I would say that what Israel has done in Gaza is on a completely different scale. And you have to go back to 1948 for the scale of what Israel was doing, including the use of Palestinians as human shields, as you say, and going into tunnels and so forth. Probably that's the least of the crimes that were committed by the Israeli army in the Gaza Strip. As for Hamas, look, Hamas is not a vegetarian organization. Hamas knew when it attacked Israel on October 7th that there would be a savage response. It may not have known how savage it would be, but it knew that it would be. Hamas did dig tunnels all over Gaza. The IDF assumed that if it were to destroy Hamas, if it actually were to try and destroy Hamas as a whole, it would have to destroy Gaza. There was no other way to destroy Hamas. And in fact, the IDF destroyed Gaza, but Hamas is still standing. It's still there. And so if you create a guerrilla movement,

0: Even the algorithms for the Israeli Air Force were changed. That is, how many civilians are you allowed to assume would be killed from going after one militant? Is it 20? Is it 50? Is it 100? These algorithms were changed. So the goal by that point became very different. The IDF was not trying not to hit civilians and was not actually trying to destroy Hamas. What the IDF was deliberately and systematically trying to do was to ethnically cleanse Gaza. And that's what people sort of get confused about. If you look at what the IDF was doing from day one, it was pushing the population from the north to the south. That is militarily not a terribly wise way of destroying your enemy, going from one direction alone. It is a tactic that is meant to push the population from the north to the center, to the south, meaning to the Egyptian border, so as to force them to leave. And as Netanyahu said at some point in May 2025, he said, "We have destroyed their homes. They have nothing to go back to. Our only problem is to find states that will take them in." So the tactic was not to destroy Hamas. The tactic was to ethnically cleanse the Palestinians. But that failed because the Palestinians had no place to go to. These 2 million people could not cross over the long border with Israel, could not go into the sea, and could not cross over to Egypt. And so what was planned as an ethnic cleansing, that is making it impossible, telling people to leave their homes and demolishing their homes, making it impossible for them to come back so that they would eventually leave the territory altogether, failed because they couldn't leave. And that's the big difference between 2023 and 1948. In 1948, in the Nakba, in the catastrophe, as the Palestinians refer to it, Palestinians could flee because the borders were open. In 2023, 24, 25, they couldn't. So this was actually what the IDF was doing. And the whole story about human shields is simply false. It's not what the IDF was engaged in.
1: You make a point in your book that the Israeli regime now views all problems that they exaggerate as existential, like Hamas is no existential threat. Israel never was. It doesn't have an air force, doesn't have any of the weapons, of course, that would constitute the veracity for such an outlandish claim. But it's all military in Lebanon, in Syria, in Iraq, in Iran, under U.S. patronage, Democrat and Republican alike in the White House. How can this possibly be turned around? Because you say it's supported by the vast majority of Israelis, not Israeli Arabs, but Israeli Jews.
0: Look, the last war Israel fought, there was a real war, that is a war between the Israeli military and other armies with tanks and airplanes and artillery, was the war that I was in, was the war of 1973. In that war, at least there was a sense at the beginning that Israel was under existential threat because Arab armies, the Syrian army and the Egyptian army were actually driving into Israeli-held territory and large numbers of Israeli soldiers were killed. Since then, Israel has only fought wars of choice and has only fought against militias, and those were militias of its own making. Hamas was created by Israel. Hamas was a tactic that was chosen by Ariel Sharon when he was then still commander of the Southern Command and then Minister of Defense before he became Prime Minister as a response to Fatah, which was the main armed wing of the PLO. And he thought, well, let's support Islamic fundamentalists in Gaza who would be on our side because most of what they're doing is just serving the population's needs, creating schools and so forth. Hezbollah was created by the Israeli invasion of Lebanon in 1982. There was no Hezbollah before that. Israel has not fought a war against an actual army since 1973. It has created these kind of militias that it then claims pose an existential threat. And as you say, of course, Hamas and Hezbollah cannot take over Israel. That's nonsense. So why do people buy into that? Well, they buy into that in part, as I describe in the book, because in Israel, since the 1980s, really since after

0: the war of 1973, with the rise of the right wing in Israel in particular, the Holocaust has come to serve a particular purpose. Instead of being commemorated as an event that happened in the past that we should remember and commemorate and research, it's become a kind of image of an imminent danger to Israel. And the farther Israel has moved from the actual event of the Holocaust, and the more the Israeli army has become the hegemon, the military hegemon in its region, the more this alleged threat of an Auschwitz around the corner has been used by Israeli governments. Why has it been used? Because Israel actually needs to explain to itself and to its citizens, why is it bossing it over millions of Palestinians? Half of the population under Israeli control are Palestinians. 2 million are citizens, but they don't have equal rights, and the others have no rights at all. They're simply under arbitrary military rule. So how do you explain that? You explain that by telling your population and the rest of the world that those Palestinians who have no power, who can never pose a threat to you, are an existential threat. And in Israel, that has worked quite well. And the result of that is that by now, certainly after October 7th, because as I said, before October 7th, there was this idea that the occupation can be managed, meaning Israel can take more and more territory slowly but surely and marginalize the Palestinians more and more. After October 7th, the policy has become, as they say in Israel, every problem can be solved with force, and if force doesn't work, use more of it. That is, Israel has completely abandoned politics, and it will not go back to politics, not the current government, because politics is not its view of the world. It will only go back to politics under major international pressure, which can only come in the form of sanctions, of major military, political, and economic sanctions on Israel that would force Israel to return to politics. Right now, the limits of Israeli power are not determined in Jerusalem, they are determined in Washington, D.C. And there are no limits on the use of power by Israel. Once those limits are returned to Israel, to Jerusalem, then there won't be any other choice but for Israel to go back to politics and to abandon this notion that every problem has one solution, and that solution is to bomb it out of existence.
1: I want to give Bruce Fein an opportunity to converse with you. Bruce?
2: Yeah, Omer, let me first congratulate you. I think your response has been brilliant and insightful, and thanks for making time here. I wanted to make the observation that many of the things that you describe in Israel apply in spades in the United States. We also have an administration that says we're being invaded militarily by Venezuela gangs, so we have to go kidnap their president and annex Venezuela. We've stated that Iran is an existential threat to the United States because at some future time it's conceivable they may get one nuclear weapon. We have 5,000. Israel probably has, what, 300 or 400? I make the argument that we are being invaded by defenseless immigrants across the southern border. And it does seem to me that all countries, I don't think it's unique anyway, the United States or Israel, but it's generally true, those in power are there to manufacture fear, to inflate fleas into elephants and say, my gosh, tomorrow the sky is falling down. We need to have national emergencies, rule by decree. Everything is an imminent danger, the communist domino theory. It's a very challenging issue. I say what you've described in Israel is not unique to Israel. We confront it every day right in the United States. And it works. If you look, for example, at our military budget, you know, which is passes by like unanimously between Democrats and Republicans, like we need to spend another $500 billion. You know, we have 5,000 warheads isn't good enough. We need to be able to fight a five-front war with 15 aircraft carriers and everything else under the sun. We're perhaps the only country in the history of the world that has zero existential threats. And I really don't know how you deal with the issue of so easily the masses are frightened and they're convinced, yeah, the sky is falling. And the politicians are experts at playing that up. And we need to get some kind of unified approach to try to get out of the business of manufacturing fear. But that's basically what our intelligence communities do. Here in the United States, you know, when they want a budget increase, there'll be a leaked story in the New York Times or Washington Post. Oh my gosh, new terrorist group someplace, somewhere, whether it's Al-Qaeda is revived or ISIS is revived or Iran or Iraq has got some secret Shia group that's going to attack the United States. And oh, we need another $50 or $100 billion. You can predict it like the sun rising in the east and setting in the west. I imagine that happens within Israeli intelligence, too. Shin Bet will come out or Mossad with some forecast just at the time you need more military spending. And I really study as much as I do, not only Israel, U.S. I don't know how you deal with this defect in human nature. And it causes people to end up being like herds, and they do the craziest things.
1: Omer, you want to comment on that?
0: Sure. Look, I mean, obviously there are similarities, not surprisingly, between Israel and the United States, and the similarities have grown over time. And there's been a kind of Israelization of some of American politics, actually. I've experienced that in my lifetime. I came to the U.S. in the late 1980s, and just political discourse in the U.S. was completely different from what it is today. And now it resembles very much what there always was in Israel. It's a very violent, ad hominem, aggressive. So, yes, there are similarities. There are also huge differences, of course, because the U.S. is a superpower. It's a vast continent. It's got 350 million people, and Israel is a very small country. It's a country where, even today, many people just know each other. The event of October 7th was felt by vast numbers of Israelis. Many, many Israelis had a connection to people murdered by Hamas, including myself. So it's very small, and it feels very vulnerable, and it has an ethos, a memory, a collective memory of its foundation. And its foundation does trace back to the Holocaust. So it has a kind of dramatic memory that is easy to mobilize by the kind of politicians that we see acting in Israel today. It's also a country that is an occupying country in a way that is very different from the United States. As I said, you're talking about a country that has altogether 14 million people in it. And half of them are Palestinian, and half of them are Jews. Imagine that situation in the United States. And it's an ethno-national country. And the United States has a historical legacy. It's very foundation, which I, as someone who came to this country, and my wife who came to this country from yet another country, have appreciated that it's not an ethno-national country. It does have a memory of itself being a country of immigrants. And while it now is going through this sort of white Christian national phase, which it has had many times in the past, at least in the past, it was went one way and then tilted in the other way because so many American citizens can trace themselves and their families to other countries, to other cultures, to other languages. So the differences are just as big as the similarities. But I would say, on your comment of the kind of politics that we see today, and we see that in the U.S., we see that in Israel, we see that in other in European countries now, there is a rise of populism, there is a rise of intolerance, of racism, of fear of immigrants, of fear of others, of xenophobia, and of reliance increasingly on using brutal means to get your way. And the public is today, I think, frighteningly unable to respond to that. And I would say that one issue in particular that I find really disturbing is not so much the rise of the right, what some people call new fascism or whatever, or populism or xenophobia, the far right. What I find most disturbing is that on the other side of politics, and you see that everywhere. You see that in the U.S., in Israel, in Britain, in Germany, in France. On the other side, there is no good response to that. Whether it's Democrats or Social Democrats or Labor, there is no good response. To people's sense, large parts of the population in those countries, in democratic countries, that something has gone wrong for them, that they were not, that the promises that were made to them were not delivered, that their children will not have as good a life as they or their grandparents did. The social mobility has slowed down. There is no good response. And that you can trace that probably to the fall of communism and to the idea that capitalism is now all triumphant. But as long as there is no such response, we can expect more of that. And it really behooves our own people, intelligentsia, academics, media, to actually provide a new way of addressing the social ills that people do suffer from, certainly in the United States, so that they will not be so easily taken over by the kind of demagogy that we hear now in the United States.
1: In the early years of the Israeli state, Martin Buber, a leading Israeli philosopher, and others like him, had a completely different view on how to live peacefully with the Palestinian inhabitants. Could you enlighten our listeners about Martin Buber, his philosophy?
0: You know, Martin Buber was the teacher of my father and mother at the Hebrew University on the eve of the war of 1948. And afterwards, they took classes with him. I would say that what is important in this case with Martin Buber and Magnus and a number of other people at the time was that in the 1930s, there was an organization called Brit Shalom, Alliance of Peace. And that organization saw, and Buber was a very important voice in that, saw the trajectory of Zionism on its way to creating a state under the aegis of the British Empire, that it would be an ethno-national, violent, intolerant state. And those people knew what they were talking about because they saw this happening in Europe in their lifetimes. They saw exactly where ethno-nationalism would lead. In fact, ethno-nationalism was the birthplace of Zionism itself. And they talked about creating either a binational state or creating a confederation. That is to find a way for the Jewish population and the Palestinian population to share that space. And it has to be said that those were not just empty ideas. There were many people who supported them. My parents were members of MAPAM, which was the left-wing part of the Labor Party, whose youth movement was the Shomer HaTzair. I was born in a kibbutz of HaShomer HaTzair because my parents went to that kibbutz in the early 1950s, and they believed in a binational state. They were afraid of the kind of potential of Zionism to become this ethno-national violent ideology. They failed. And the death knell for that was the war of 1948, the combination of the Holocaust, in which those masses of Jews who were supposed to come from Europe to create a Jewish majority state were murdered, and the war of 1948, where the other solution for creating a Jewish majority state was implemented, which was ethnically cleansing the majority, the Palestinians, and thereby creating a Jewish majority state. Those ideas died then and were only revived in the early 1990s during the Oslo Peace Accords, which ended with the assassination of Rabin. So, you know, Tom Segev, who is an Israeli journalist and historian, wrote a book, I think 20 years ago, called Palestine One Complete, in which he talks about the 1920s and 30s, and he tries to trace when was the moment that Jewish and Palestinian coexistence was no longer conceivable. But whenever that moment was, whether it was in 1929 with what is called the riots in Hebron, whether it was 1936 with the Arab uprising, which was brutally put down by the British with Jewish help, whenever it was, there were people hoping for that. And many of the most powerful minds who decided to leave the country because they felt that Zionism was heading in the same way of those national movements that turned against the Jews in Europe.
2: Let me read, if I can, Omer. This is a quote from Ben-Gurion. It's reported, I guess, by Nahum Goldman. Let me just read it, and I'd like to get your response whether you think his observations are correct and there's any remedy. And I'm beginning the quotation, if I were an Arab leader, I would never sign an agreement with Israel. It is normal. We have taken their country. It is true God promised it to us, but how could that interest them? Our God is not theirs. There's been anti-Semitism, the Nazis, Hitler, Auschwitz, but was that their fault? They see but one thing. We have come. We have stolen their country. Why would they accept that? Would you concur with Ben-Gurion's sentiments, and how do you overcome them, if at all?
0: Of course. I mean, Ben-Gurion, you know, was a pragmatic statesman. He had a goal. He was a visionary in that sense. He knew what he wanted. but he was very pragmatic. And he, in many private conversations, he dismissed the kind of rhetoric that he himself spouted when he was speaking publicly, when he said, oh, Nasser is like Hitler and so forth. He actually initiated much of that rhetoric that now has become commonplace in Israel. But in these kind of conversations, and this is quoted from a private conversation that he had, he, of course, responded the way that Jabotinsky also spoke. That is, yes, we are coming here, we are taking over their land, and they will resist it. They will naturally resist it. We would have done the same. When Israelis talk today about Hamas or Fatah or Hezbollah as being terrorists, well, what were the Jews doing against the British? They were doing the same thing. But in Jewish mythology, those are heroes and these are terrorists. That's very common. That's not a Zionist invention. You know, the resistance fought bravely against the Germans, and then the same officers went to Algeria and put down the FLN, using the same tactics that the Nazis used on them. So that's common. The question is, what do you do about it? And I'm a historian. I'm also relatively pragmatic. I know that people like my grandparents who came to Palestine actually believed that they were coming home. They really believed that this was their ancestral homeland. I also know that had they stayed in Poland, like the rest of their families, they would have all been murdered. Because they were. All those who stayed behind were actually murdered. So now you have a situation, and that's a situation that has existed since 1948, where you have two populations that live in the same space, and neither of them is going anywhere. Each group would like to wake up tomorrow morning and to see the other population move to Canada, but they're not. They're not moving to Canada or to Eritrea or anywhere else. They're right there facing them. And what they have to face is the reality that both of them belong there now. Whatever happened in the past, they're there. And they have to find a way to live side by side. And for Zionism, that became impossible, that notion, after 1948, that we have to correct this moment, the moment in which we kicked one population out. And as the Palestinians say correctly, the Nakba was not only in 1948, it's an ongoing process. It's still going on. As long as the Nakba is still going on, these two groups will keep killing each other, with Israelis obviously killing far more because they have far more weapons and much more international support. The only way for these people to finally put an end to it is, as Jabotinsky said, when he wrote The Iron War, I think in 1927 it came out, and he said, the Zionists have to put up an iron wall, so until the rest of the Arab world will accept our existence here. And then we can decide on how do we manage our coexistence. Israel reached that point. It could have done it. The rest of the Arab world, despite all the propaganda you hear, actually wants to accept Israel. Saudi Arabia offered a peace with Israel in 2002. Lebanon wants peace with Israel. Egypt and Jordan have peace with Israel. The Gulf states want peace with Israel. There's one issue that hasn't been resolved, that Israel refuses to resolve, and that's the issue from 1948. That is, what about the Palestinians? And as long as that is not resolved, as long as Israel and the Palestinians do not find a way to share that space in binational confederation, which is what I support, whatever it might be, one state, all its citizens, however you do it, this will continue.
1: Let's go to Hannah, please.
3: Could you speak to how Hebrew as a, you know, an official national language functioned in building this national identity and maybe crowded out some of the other living languages that Jews around the world and people living in Palestine before the state was established, how it kind of crowded out their identities?
0: Yeah, you know, that's a fascinating issue. We could probably talk about it for another hour. So Zionism at some point decides, not right away, the language of Jews in Israel would be Hebrew. There's a language war. And it's not only between Hebrew and Yiddish, because people like Theodor Herzl, for instance, who came from Austria and was really a German nationalist originally, believed the German was the language of culture, just like my grandmother also believed that was the Kultursprache. And so what would be the language was a little bit of a struggle in the early decades, the first one or two decades of the 20th century. But eventually, Hebrew wins out. And what is interesting here is that the creation of the state, the creation of a Jewish national entity in Palestine, and the creation of Hebrew as a modern language, synonymous. They work hand in hand. There's myriad educational institutions dedicated to that, poets, writers, essays, creating a modern Hebrew, because, of course, modern Hebrew is based on biblical Hebrew. And part of it is what Zionism called the normalization of Jewish existence, because Zionism took over much of the anti-Semitic view of Jews in the diaspora. The Jews were weaklings, Jews were cowards, Jews couldn't do any physical work, Jews existed only doing Luftgeschäft, sort of air businesses, wheelers and dealers. And Zionism wanted to recreate Jews as something else, as people rooted in the soil. And for that, they needed also to go back to that Hebrew language. In fact, for a long time, in Zionist circles, even you go back to the 1950s, the talk was not about Jews, but about Hebrews. And when you spoke about Hebrews, the allusion was to those people who lived at the time of the Maccabees or the time of the rebellion against the Romans. So the creation of Hebrew as a modern language and the creation of the state and of nationalism are tightly bound to each other. There are two aspects to this that are interesting. One is that this is very typical of all nationalisms. You find this in Czech nationalism, in Finnish nationalism, in Norwegian nationalism, that you create a language, the language of the people, in Russian nationalism too. The Russian elite spoke French. The second thing is that because of the focus on Hebrew, to create Hebrew as a mother tongue for children whose mothers didn't speak Hebrew, because of that, there was a great antagonism towards speaking any other language. And the notion of having bilingual schools, that is, of having schools in Palestine where people would learn both Hebrew and Arabic, the language of the place, is not entertained by the vast majority of educators. Now, if you think about what would have been the result of having bilingual schools already in the 1920s and 30s, that children could speak each other's language and recognize each other's culture, that could have had a huge effect on how Zionism developed and how the state would have developed. But in today's Israel, the only bilingual population are the Palestinians. Palestinian citizens of Israel speak Arabic and Hebrew. Most Israelis don't speak Arabic, and most Israelis who trace themselves were in large numbers, not to Europe, but to North Africa and the Middle East, where their parents and grandparents spoke Arabic. This was their language, have forgotten that language, and were ashamed of their parents speaking it because it associated them with the Arabs. So the loss in this kind of creation of a nation around one language was the ability to imagine yourself as sharing the space with another group.
1: You know, Omer, I have to give our listeners a sense of where you're looking in the future. And on page 203, you have a pretty fascinating predicate. You say that the long-term consequences of the genocide in Gaza, about that, and you say, quote, the license that Israel, the land of the victims, has long enjoyed and abused may be expiring. The sons and daughters of the next generation will be free to rethink their own lives and their future beyond the memory of the Holocaust. They will also have to pay for the sins of their parents and bear the burden of the genocide perpetrated in their name. They will have to reckon with what the great, often forgotten Israeli poet Avot Yeshurun wrote in the aftermath of the Nakba, of which we have witnessed a repetition or continuation. And then you quote the poet, quote, the Holocaust of the Jews of Europe and the Holocaust of the Arabs of Eretz Israel are but one Holocaust of the Jewish people. The two of them stare each other directly in the face. It is of this that I speak, end quote. And then you say, can this race to the abyss be stopped? Can you summarize how you answered that, Professor Bartov?
0: Yes, thank you. I'll try. First, anyone who loves poetry should try to read Avot Yeshurun. Speaking of languages, he wrote Hebrew, but his Hebrew was mixed with Arabic and Yiddish. And this poem is filled with all three languages. So it's hard to read, but it's an absolutely extraordinary poem called Passover Cave. Fourth, ask your question. Look, I support a movement that is called A Land for All. And any of your listeners can Google that. Just Google A Land for All and you will find the basic ideas of that movement. It is a movement that was formed by Israeli Jews and Palestinians together. There's actually, I think from yesterday, the two leaders of this group were interviewed by Ezra Klein in the New York Times. What is important about this movement is that it tries to envision a way for Jews and Palestinians to live between the river and the sea by way of creating a confederation. So it sets out from the idea or the realization that the two-state solution is dead because there are hundreds of thousands of Jewish settlers in the West Bank and there's no realistic way of removing them. So how do you create two states? And the notion is that there would be two states, Jewish and Palestinian. Both states would have the two elementary or most important elements in them, which would be a right of self-determination and a right of return. But unlike the traditional two-state solution, those states would distinguish between residence and citizenship. So you could be a citizen of one state, vote for its parliament, but you could live in the other state. And the borders between the two states, since they would be in a confederation, would be open to movement between one area and another. That would recognize the link that both groups have to the whole land and their need and desire to have a state of their own. And they would have common institutions in Jerusalem, which would be a shared capital between the two states. That's an attempt to square the circle of the need of the two groups to rule over themselves while recognizing that these two groups are completely mixed with each other and the whole space is so inextricably mixed that you can no longer cut it apart. It can't happen today. Obviously, there's not enough support for it. I believe that it's very important to continue working on this plan because when the situation changes, and I think that it will, largely because Israel has basically put itself in a way that the rest of the world is turning against it. So when the situation changes, it would be good to have this kind of blueprint prepared for a future for both these groups.
1: On that note, Omer, we do have to conclude. Is there any last-minute comment you'd like to make to our listeners who are serious people and are committed citizens in a democracy they're trying to save?
0: Look, I mean, I want to thank you for this conversation and for all the questions by everyone here. And I just want to say yes, because we are all citizens in what are still democracies, we should use that power that we have to influence our own politicians to help, in this case in particular, to help Israel, not because we want to punish it, although there are people there who surely should be punished, but because we also want to help that country, both Jews and Palestinians, to find a better life for themselves and for their children. And the United States is the only country right now that can do that. And if we use our power, our persuasion, our votes, we can help politicians steer in that direction.
1: On that note, thank you very much. We've been talking with Professor Omer Bartov. Thank you very much, Professor Bartov.
0: Thank you.
1: And thank you, Bruce Fein.
2: 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Goodbye.
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4: From the National Press Building in Washington, D.C., this is your Corporate Crime Reporter Morning Minute for Friday, July 10, 2026. I'm Russell Mokhyber. Since the Trump administration and Congress's decision to roll back limits on overdraft and non-sufficient funds, or NSF fees, many of the country's largest banks have begun to ratchet up their overdraft fee take. Overall, struggling families paid over $12 billion in overdraft and NSF fees in 2025. A new report from the National Consumer Law Center outlines steps states can take to limit fees and abusive practices imposed on people who can least afford them. A new issue brief analyzes the 2025 overdraft fee revenue of the 20 largest consumer banks and spotlights several in the overdraft hall of shame. For the Corporate Crime Reporter, I'm Russell Mokhaber.
3: 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Welcome back to the Ralph Nader Radio Hour. I'm Hannah Feldman, along with David Feldman and Ralph. And that's our show. I want to thank our guests again, Omer Bartov and Bruce Fine. 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
3: You're listening to Tectonic, a production of WFMU in Jersey City, New Jersey. Tectonic covers our shift to a digital future, exploring technology, how it affects us, and what we can do about it. And now, today's episode. Hey everybody, welcome to another episode of Tectonic. My name is Mark Hurst, I'll be your host for the next hour. Thanks so much for joining. The episode today is called Dystopia Roundup, Police Edition. If you've listened for a while, you know every now and then I like to do a dystopia roundup or a surveillance roundup, something of that sort to catch you up on the latest news as the surveillance state continues to grow and metastasize all around us. And recently there was a spate of articles having to do with police and flock safety surveillance cameras, which I will explain. But I thought it would be good just to check in with the dystopia that we are living in with respect to the police. And you'll hear in this episode, I'm not coming at this saying the police are the bad guys here. There is a kind of technology that is doing bad things to the citizens, and some police are misusing it, and other police are standing up and speaking out and saying this is bad. And you're going to hear stories on both sides of that. And I think this is important just to state at the outset that the surveillance that I am personally against is the kind of mass surveillance that puts all citizens under observation all the time. Surveillance that tracks people 24/7 everywhere they go and records, you know, everything about them, details of where they went and who they were with and other markers that can identify them and their habits and their likes and dislikes and associations. That is a surveillance state. That is dragnet surveillance that we really should not be building in this country. If you heard not long ago, I had a interview with Andrew Guthrie Ferguson, who's the author of a book called Your Data Will Be Used Against You. And that was about surveillance and the amount of data that is available to police legally with a warrant. It's very disturbing when you hear the depth and breadth of our personal data that is available to law enforcement with a relatively small investment of their time and energy to get a warrant. Well, a lot of our data is available to police without a warrant because we are all under surveillance when we drive. And that's what I'm against. It would be different if we were building technologies to, you know, identify the bad guys and follow the bad guys around with a warrant until we got the information we needed. That's the system we used to have. Law enforcement used to need to go get a warrant for any kind of, you know, phone tap or any kind of intensive surveillance. All of that is out the window now. We're all being surveilled as though we are criminals all the time. And that brings me to Flock Safety. This is a company that I have talked about on past shows, but good to review a little bit. Flock Safety has a number of surveillance technologies that they sell to law enforcement. Probably the most popular, the most widespread, is what's called an ALPR, an automated license plate reader. And so police departments all over the country are installing automated license plate readers all over the highways and byways of their cities, municipalities, towns. I mean, it's all over the country. And the way this thing works is it's set up on a pole, on a utility pole or something, and as your car drives by, because it's right on the side of the road, the ALPR takes a photo of your car, and it gets all of the identifying detail. As the name ALPR suggests, mostly what it's getting is your identifying data of the license plate. So it can, obviously it can do character recognition on the characters in your license plate, and that goes into a database that notes where your car was and at what time. Now, it'd be one thing if the police were getting a record of every car that went by one intersection in town, let's say. But that's not how this works. When police departments sign contracts with Flock Safety, they tend to have ALPRs installed in streets and highways all over the city. And what that means is that your car then is tracked from camera to camera to camera everywhere you go throughout that city. And it's not just you, it's your neighbor, it's everybody with a car. Anyone who drives in your city is being tracked everywhere they go. 24/7, these cameras never turn off, and all of the data that they get goes into a central database that can then be collated, analyzed, searched, tracked, you know, everything that happens with all of your data that goes into big data surveillance clouds is happening with law enforcement as your license plate data goes into this this database that's then accessible via a Flock Safety dashboard. So that's the problem that we're talking about. And as you can guess, there are some problems that come out of that almost inevitably. One of those is that the camera, as it's doing the character recognition on the license plate text and numbers, can get things wrong. I mean, this is using AI. AI is a predictive, probabilistic model. It's taking its best guess at what those letters say. And if there's any kind of weirdness around the license plate that maybe the camera wasn't expecting, it can easily get things wrong, as we've seen with AI systems everywhere. I mean, these systems do make mistakes. They do have an error rate. And that's one thing if you are, you know, filling in the blank on some silly limerick that you want an LLM to write for you. It's completely different if you're identifying what the system thinks is a stolen car and feeding that directly to police that may be a little too eager to catch the bad guy in that case. So that brings me to the first story. This is from Futurism, July 9, 2026. And the headline is, Flock Cameras Screw Up, Swarm Innocent Man with Armed Police. And so you can see from the headline basically where this is going, an innocent man wrongly accused and swarmed in a very scary manner with police. So the article says that the innocent man was an automotive journalist named Joel Fetter. He was test driving a Range Rover with his wife in Minnesota and was suddenly swarmed by armed cops. The police used four squad cars to box him in a coordinated maneuver. I mean, this sounds like a really... He thought he was a really dangerous criminal or something. They sent out four squad cars to box him in. And, of course, he had done nothing wrong, so he demanded an explanation. And the officer said, this is from the article again, they had been tracking him for days using Flock's AI-integrated cameras, which had tagged his car as stolen erroneously, as it turned out. So his car was not stolen. He was just test driving this car. The article doesn't say, but I assume it had something to do with his job as an automotive journalist. And the story goes on to say that one officer presented him with photos taken by the cameras in the Flock app showing his vehicle plate, you know, listen to the plate number, 3410DTM. And he said, see, that confirms we have the right car, at least according to Flock. But when Federer got Jaguar Land Rover, the company behind this vehicle, Land Rover, on the phone, the automaker said that the reported plate number was 3403 DTM, not 3410 DTM. And this is what apparently drove Flock's AI tech haywire. So basically, I think what happened here was that, and those on that particular license plate, the 34 is really printed on the license plate really big. The DTM is printed really big, but the two digits in the middle are much smaller. And that's what threw off the character recognition of this Flock camera. The camera thought that it was 03, but it was actually 10. And the 03 denoted a stolen car, but the 10 was a non-stolen car, but it didn't read that correctly, and so it fed that AI generated flag to the police, who then went and, as I said, four squad cars swarmed him, boxed him in. They had guns, the whole thing, and so it was a very uncomfortable situation for Joel Federer, but it's helpful as a reminder to us that these Flock safety cameras can make mistakes, and when they make a mistake, not if, but when they make a mistake and the flag is sent directly to law enforcement, all kinds of things can happen. And we've heard in the news plenty of times over the recent years that things can turn violent and people can get hurt or shot. And so it's very dangerous to swarm somebody who is innocent with squad cars and armed cops based on the, as it turns out, erroneous reading of a AI-generated Flock safety flag. I love that that name, Flock Safety. Did not keep Joel Federer and his wife safe. But that's one example of where Flock safety can go. What happens if the police, because in this first example, the police were just following the instructions of the AI, swarm this car. In a way, you can't fault those individuals. They were just following instructions. But you could certainly criticize the system that we have, but not those individual cops. However, what happens when an individual cop decides intentionally to misuse the data coming off of a Flock safety camera or set of cameras? And that's what the second story is about. This is from a past Tectonic guest. His name is Jason Kebler, who's one of the co-founders of 404 Media, a site I like a lot. And this is from July 6, 2026. And the headline is, footage shows cop stalking woman he met on a TV set after surveilling her with a license plate reader. So here what's happening, this is from the Florida Keys, and this is, as you can hear in the headline, it's kind of a strange situation. A cop who works in Florida, I guess, was hired as a security guard or some, off-duty cop, little extra cash on the side, working security at a TV shoot on a TV set. And this cop creepily decided that he was interested in one of the women there, an actor who was on the set, and so he kept going up to her and, asking her for her details and trying to chat her up, and she repeatedly said she was not interested, and the other actors finally dragged her away and were just saying, let's get you away from that creepy guy. Well, it turns out that this cop is part of a police department that has access to a local network of Flock safety automated license plate readers. And the cop then misused the Flock safety dashboard that he had back at the precinct to track this woman, to see, because I guess he must have followed her out in the parking lot and saw what license plate she was, or perhaps he looked her up, just first name, last name, and did an association with the license plate. Straight into that, he's able to see all of her driving patterns, where she was, at what time, and as she progressed throughout the area. So he was watching this as a stalker. He's watching the dashboard day after day, and finally there comes a moment when he identifies the woman on the road right then in a place that he can get to if he hurries. And he jumps into his car, his squad car, and he's driving down. There's footage, actually, in the 404 media piece. He's driving down. If you know the Florida Keys, there's that one highway that goes all the way down to Key West. He's on that highway, and you know it's a very narrow highway. This guy is just barreling down at top speed in order to catch this woman. In one case, risking a head-on collision with a truck that's coming in the other direction. But he was so intent on catching her. And he finally did. And so he put on the lights, he pulled her over to the side of the highway, and he goes up to, he leaves his car and walks up to her car, and she says something like, "I thought it might be you." I mean, how sad that she had a sense that it was the stalker. And so he says some creepy things to her again, finally lets her go. Now, the thing about these dashboards, the thing about being a malicious user of surveillance systems is that you also are being surveilled. And so he was swiftly caught and has been facing the consequences ever since. I mean, they saw who was using the system and they saw who he looked up, and there was dashboard cam footage in the police car of him going down the highway. I mean, it's all on record. And so he admitted to doing it, and I'm not sure what his professional consequences are going to be, but you got to hope that it's going to be strong enough that he's never going to have the ability to do this again. So that's what is at stake. In addition to all citizens being tracked all the time, in addition to the possibility of an AI making an error and an innocent person being swarmed, you have this third possibility of a problem where malicious cops can actually stalk exes or stalk people they're interested in for some reason, and hopefully the bad cop gets caught, but we can't be guaranteed of that. And in the meantime, innocent people are being harassed by these cops. Very scary situation, which, as I said, can lead to violence if things spiral out of control. All bad. Now, when we look at that third story, the woman being stalked, one possible response is someone says, well, the reason that was national news and the reason that was in 404 media is because that is such an unusual case that a cop would actually intentionally misuse the Flock dashboard to locate and stalk a woman. I mean, that can't be a regular occurrence. And that brings me to my fourth link, which I'm sorry to say, this is regular enough that people have put together something called the ALPR Abuse Library. And I think the ALPR acknowledges probably many of these are Flock Safety, but I don't think Flock Safety is the only company that makes ALPRs. But whatever the company manufacturing these things and distributing them to law enforcement, there is an entire library of ALPR abuses. And in fact, I can click on this link right now, and I can read you some of the locations where this has happened. Milwaukee police investigating second former officer for alleged misuse of license plate reader database. Another one, egregious data sharing violations in Dayton, Ohio. We've got Richmond, Virginia. We've got Boulder, Colorado. We have Thornton, Colorado. We have Costa Mesa, California. We have Minneapolis. We've got another one from the state of Virginia. We've got Kansas, Idaho, Georgia, Florida, Wisconsin. You can go and you can look through this yourself. It's at library.kansas.watch. That's the URL. And you can go through this ALPR Abuse Library. I'm so glad that there are researchers that are cataloging these to remind us that this is not an isolated event, you know, a one-off of one cop who decides to go off the rails and stalk someone. But the problem, friends, is that Flock Safety cameras and other ALPRs like it are giving the police too much power. This idea of putting out mass surveillance systems They tilt the playing field away from democracy and towards authoritarianism and a police state. And I'll acknowledge this is not what the individual police necessarily have asked for, but this is the situation that we have provided for them. This society, this economy that's dominated by big tech has created the scenario where police have much more power to observe and surveil and track the citizenry than they ever have ever in history. And so, of course, it is going to lead to misuse and abuse. It's inevitable. When you give a whole profession 1,000 times more power than it has ever had in the past, of course there is going to be abuse. And of course, we are right to speak out against that and to resist that. By the way, I wanted to say that if you're interested in these links that I'm bringing up, they are all on the episode page. You can find the Tectonic website at tectonic.fm, T-E-C-H, tonic.fm, and find the episode page for Dystopia Roundup Police Edition. There is good news, though, and that is there are some cops out there who look at this situation and say, we shouldn't have this degree of power. And it's really heartening that there are those brave men and women out there who are willing to stand up at professional cost and become whistleblowers and say, this is the kind of power that we have. We should not have this kind of power. And I want to play you an example of one former cop. This is a former cop named Noel Pichardo, who worked as a cop in Pawtucket, Rhode Island, and he posted a video which got shared a lot, and I want to play you the audio from that video. This is from June 27, 2026, and this link also is on the Tectonic episode page. And he talks about why he decided to speak out against Flock Safety ALPRs, these automated license plate readers, and why he claims he was forced out of the police, out of a job because he spoke out. I think this is a really important message. And

Nantucket, the police department I was a part of, along with other departments in my state, started quietly signing contracts with this new technology called Flock Camera. It's a surveillance system company run by a man named Garrett Langley. He's the CEO and founder of that company. Basically, it's a very sophisticated AI software that uses a camera system to track and monitor every vehicle that goes by the camera lens. You know, it doesn't require a violation. It doesn't require any infraction. It only requires movement. That's it. And it records the make, the model, color, bumper stickers, you name it, of the vehicle that goes by every single one of these camera lenses. They're quite discreet. If you don't know what they are, you won't be able to spot them out. They're basically put on utility poles at the main intersections in your city if you have them. So to put it bluntly, you know, if you own a car, you're now being tracked. If I could put it plainly, for committing the sin of going to work. This information is shared city to city and even state to state without a warrant. There's no legislation governing this technology. Well, specifically referring to my state, which doesn't have any legislation governing this technology, even though it's been in use for about 4 years now. And if you're still watching this video, I'm assuming your temper is starting to flare up because it's probably the first time you're hearing about this, which I think is the worst thing about this, in my opinion, is that you, the American citizen, was never notified about this innovation, nor its implementation. Your consent was never required, nor even asked for, or even thought about when your city government was putting up this new technology. For example, the chief of the Pawtucket Police Department, she was confronted by a local reporter on this very question of what gave them the right to put up these cameras without consulting the public. Her response was, so the criminals wouldn't know about it and avoid detection. So there you go. That's their best argument about why they felt you, the public, had no right to know about this new innovation being put up in your city. So why am I in the situation that I'm in right now? Why am I talking to you? So when this innovation was first introduced in my city and many other cities in the state, I brought up a lot of the reasonable objections I'm sure a lot of you who already came up with in the first few seconds of this video, which is concerns about privacy, concerns about abuse, and concerns about transparency. Because I brought up all these concerns to that same local reporter that interviewed the chief of the Pawtucket Police Department, and because I brought these concerns to the Government Oversight Committee at my state house, what I got for that was suspensions without pay. I lost my promotion to detectives. I had my character sullied, and all that eventually led to my resignation, which was forced on me. It wasn't my choice, but I had no choice at this point. After I resigned, I was asked to sign an NDA by my department, which I didn't even know was allowed in my profession, but maybe that's just a sign of my ignorance. But I refused to sign that NDA, and as a result, I've become unhireable in my profession. I can no longer be a police officer in my state because, you know, I guess you could say plainly, I'm a bit of a rat, if you want to put it that way. But I made peace with that. You know, I made peace with that. I can't do this anymore. I'm not naive. I know how the world works. I know that when you talk about issues that want to still be kept hidden, that the price you will pay for that is you lose your job. It is what it is. Other things have happened, but I promised I wasn't going to use this as an opportunity to rant. And so I'm not going to do that. And I don't share this to do the whole woe is me bit. I simply share to prove that some nobody patrolman from Rhode Island had his livelihood taken away from him for simply saying, hold on a second, for a technology that we apparently have nothing to worry about. And if you are worrying about it, it's because you have something to hide. The philosophy that this innovation is already grounded on is already proven to be rotten. It's grounded on this idea that you, the citizen, are first and foremost a potential suspect or potential defendant that needs to be tracked and monitored for your safety and for the safety of others. It's the same philosophy that the Soviets and many authoritarian states during the 20th century adopted, and we all know how that worked out for them. It's the same philosophy that the Chinese are currently adopting right now, and they have a similar surveillance system that they're using on their own citizens right now, which is even more egregious. And look, I get it. I want to use the tools that we have in order to capture the guy who steals your mother's car, the guy who's stalking your neighbor's daughter, or one of the guys that shoots and kills one of our young men in our city. I get it. But this isn't the answer. This technology is new, but the philosophy that it's grounded on is nothing new. It's actually quite old. And we've seen it echoed in the worst way throughout the 20th century in Europe. And
I don't want it to repeat the

0: same mistakes in our own country. So what do I want? I mean, who cares what I want, I suppose. If you're still watching this video, what do you want? I assume it's the same thing I want, which is to have these cameras taken down or have an intelligent conversation about them at the very least, which wasn't afforded to us before. We were just assumed to submit and go along with whatever our local governments decided. But what do I want right now? What I want right now is very simple. I just want you, the public, to know that these cameras exist and that they were put up without your consent. And I'm going to trust you guys to do the rest with that information. I don't know how many people are going to watch this video. It could be 50. It could be 500, 5,000. I don't know. I don't know how these things work. I don't have social media. But I have to try. You know, this is me trying. If you're looking to organize with reasonable, level-headed people who want the same things that you do, I suggest that you check out the website below. It's called deflocked.org. You know, they're a loose organization of people who don't want to punish anybody. They don't want to hold anyone accountable. They just want to speak with their legislators, speak with influential people in order to get these cameras taken off our streets. That's all they want. So if that's the type of people you want to work with, I suggest that you work with them because they simply want to go to work without being tracked just like you. And I want to add just one last thing. These requests may shock you, but first of all, don't be mad at your local cops. You know, they're guys who make 65 grand a year. A lot of cops in their unions, specifically the one that I was a part of, are fighting to keep their own health insurance. So I can guarantee you they're not the people responsible for this or even really care, to be honest with you. And this next request may shock you. Forgive your police leaders and your city council members, the ones who did put these cameras up. You know, I think us trying to focus on who to blame and whose job we're going to try to take away or what have you, I don't think that's going to be useful. So I say we just forgive them. And we just focus on what's really important right here, which is getting these silly cameras down and so we can move on with our lives. So if you made it this far, thank you. Thank you for listening. I hope everything I said was useful. And that's it. Take care.
1: And that again was Noel Pichardo from Pawtucket, Rhode Island, ex-police officer who claims that he was forced out or at least denied promotion and then he resigned because of being a whistleblower about the Flock Safety ALPRs, automated license plate readers. If you're just tuning in, by the way, you're listening to Tectonic. My name is Mark Hurst. I'll be your host for the remaining half hour or so of the show. I'm doing a show today called Dystopia Roundup Police Edition, and we're focused on the growing power of mass surveillance that has been given to police, to law enforcement, in part due to the proliferation of automated license plate readers, ALPRs, that are mostly provided by a company called Flock Safety, which, as we just heard Noel Pichardo say, are put on utility poles at busy intersections throughout a city, throughout a community, and are thus able to track the location of every single car. And, he says, this information is shared across different cities and across state lines. So anywhere you drive, anywhere, is going to be shared or accessible by all of the other clients of Flock Safety and in police departments in other states, other parts of the country. Another detail that he mentioned that I just wanted to underline is that it's the ALPRs are not just reading the license plate data. It's not just reading the letters and numbers, maybe incorrectly, on the license plate. It's also tracking the bumper stickers. So any identifying stickers on your car also go into the system. I think probably the design was, it's just one more way to identify this car versus that car. You know, it has some sort of a sticker on the back. But keep in mind, anything that goes into that database can be analyzed by law enforcement. And so you can see where this goes. If at some point the police state grows even more powerful, the authoritarian tendencies of the current federal government get even worse, you can imagine how political dissenters who have bumper stickers announcing their political leanings are more easily tracked and found and then rounded up by an authoritarian who may not like political dissent. you can fill in the blanks of who this could be and how this is all going to roll out. I'm just trying to point out that the technology is there. This mass surveillance network is there. It's likely there in your neighborhood, and it's tracking you. As Noel Pichardo said, and I quote, if you own a car, you're now being tracked. And that's really scary, that the police have that kind of power over citizens. Again, go back and listen to the Andrew Guthrie Ferguson episode where we talk about how that's really dangerous for democracy to give law enforcement that asymmetric power over citizens. We were supposed to have protections of citizens in a democracy on the part of warrants that would protect us from snooping from the state. And now all of that is out the window. And as Noel said, many states don't have any guidelines or regulations about the use of ALPRs. So it's really scary. I'm going to follow that with some good news, however. Some police departments are looking at the data and the results from their flock relationship, and they're saying no. And I linked to a TechCrunch piece from July 13, 2026, with the headline, LAPD, that is Los Angeles Police Department, lets contract with surveillance giant Flock expire, citing, quote, serious concerns, unquote, over civil liberties and privacy. And the story goes on to say, as the third largest police department in the U.S., the LAPD is one of Flock's largest government customers. Yet several major U.S. cities, in addition to the LAPD, have also stopped working with Flock, including Mountain View, California, and South Portland, Maine, citing privacy worries and concerns that federal immigration officials used the cameras to track people in violation of their local laws governing their sanctuary city policies. So I think you can see why the LAPD might be especially interested in taking a closer look at what Flock is doing. And so they let their three-year contract expire. So it looks like Flock is out of Los Angeles. I have read elsewhere, by the way, that even when some municipalities have let the Flock contract expire, the cameras are still turned on, and Flock, the company, is still getting the surveillance data. Even though they might not be getting paid by the municipality, obviously the surveillance data is itself, it has some intrinsic value to a surveillance capitalist like Flock. And so in some places, I think there were further complaints that the cameras were still tracking citizens even after the contract expired. And so when I say Flock is out of Los Angeles, what I can say is that the LAPD has let the contract expire, but I don't know what that means for the actual cameras in Los Angeles, and by extension, I don't know what that means for the level of safety for the citizens and residents of that area as federal immigration officials, let's just say it, ICE is still on the streets across the country. These are scary times, friends, and so we have to find the good news. A couple of recent guests have said that on the show. You have to look for the good news and grab onto that. And so I'll just say, as far as it goes, it's really good news that Flock's third largest contract, which is in Los Angeles with the LAPD, is now at an end, and may it never be renewed. Another place where Flock's contract was declined or canceled or allowed to let lapse is a much smaller place. This is Bandera, Texas. And again, our friend Jason Kevler at 404 Media covered this. This is back in May 2026. 404 Media covered that the city council in Little Bandera, Texas, voted to terminate the contract they had with Flock Safety for the ALPRs in that small community. And so that's also good news that Bandera, Texas got rid of their contract. Again, I can't say that the cameras themselves are gone, but at least the contract is gone. Well, the reason I'm bringing up Bandera, Texas, and the reason why Jason Kebler wrote a piece on this is that there was a really interesting reaction from one of the dissenting council members. That is to say, one of the council members who voted to keep Flock in town. Because I think it's important to at least acknowledge that there are multiple ways of looking at this. I'm certainly on the side of getting rid of mass surveillance, warrantless dragnets that are a danger to democracy, unfairly people open to errors, and all of the other problems I've talked about, and stalking. But I will acknowledge that there are decision makers who, for their own reasons, seem to like Flock safety being in town. And so there was this one council member named Jeff Flowers who wrote to the local paper, the Bandera Bulletin, on May 13, something that he called the Bandera Declaration of Digital Independence. And I found this very amusing. I mean, it was a pretty clever little satire. Basically, he's saying, if you want to get rid of Flock safety, why don't we get rid of all the surveillance technologies in town, which would leave us over 100 years in the past. And so let me read you a little bit of this, because I thought it was I don't agree with him, but I thought it was a pretty amusing counterpoint. To the citizens of Bandera, this is Jeff Flowers, council member in Bandera, who had voted to keep Flock safety surveillance in town, and then he lost a vote. So this is his cry of frustration and indignation. He writes, "For months I have listened to the outcry regarding license plate recognition technology. I have seen the eye rolls, and I've even been met with Nazi rhetoric, the dangerous claim that believing in accountability and community safety is somehow equivalent to totalitarianism. Comparing a neighbor's desire for a safe street to a dark chapter of history is a classic case of comparing apples to oranges. It is a distraction used to avoid the reality of the threats our town faces today. Now, since the council has decided that we are the free state of Bandera, a place where the rights of a car thief or human trafficker to remain anonymous apparently outweigh the right of a resident to protect their property and the safety of their family, then we must go all the way. To ensure our historic county seat becomes the most traditional sanctuary in Texas, I have requested the following for the next city council agenda. Bullet: a modest proposal for digital device prohibition. A total ban on all cellular and GPS-capable devices for all operations within city limits. If we are to be truly private, we must leave our smartphones at the city line. Bullet number two, a modest proposal for total surveillance abolition, both residential and commercial. This is a total ban on all outward-facing cameras, including residential doorbells, and all commercial CCTV or security camera technology. If municipal safety cameras are invasive, then no business or homeowner should be allowed to monitor the public. We will remove every lens in town. And bullet number three, a modest proposal for total municipal and commercial decommissioning. A total termination of all internet services and electronic record keeping. We are going back to 1880. Paper ledgers and cash only. A history lesson. In the 1880s, privacy in this county seat was non-existent. When a stranger rode into Bandera, the marshal gave them an interview, not space. The livery stable registered their horse's brand, and the merchants watched their every move. Anonymity was for outlaws. Accountability was for citizens. But let's take Bandera back to 1880 properly. No double standards, no hypocrisy. If LPRs are unconstitutional and invade our right to public privacy, we need to be courageous enough to go all the way. I look forward to the Privacy First crowd showing up to support these bans. Just remember to leave your phones at home. That, my friends, was a great rant. I don't agree with it, but I appreciate the spirit that Jeff Flowers has brought to the Bandera Declaration of Digital Independence, which was printed in the Bandera Bulletin on May 13, 2026, saying, oh, you want privacy? Then let's take it all the way. Ban all the smartphones, ban all internet, ban all cameras, and go back to paper and pencil as our only record keeping. I love it. Now, apart from the modest proposal, the Jonathan Swiftian kind of stuff, where he's obviously making a ridiculous argument in order to make a point, let me try to pull out a couple of the interesting counterpoints. He's saying that anonymity is for outlaws, accountability is for citizens. So basically he's saying the reason we have these flock safety cameras is to keep an eye on things, just like we did in the old days when the livery stables would check the horse's brand. So in a way, he is drawing a link back to 1880, ironically enough. But he's saying we got to keep an eye on things because the bad guys are the ones that we're looking out for. The good guys have nothing to worry about. It's another version of the old argument that we've heard over the years. If you have nothing to hide, then you shouldn't be worried about surveillance. And this is where I have to apologize to Jeff Flowers, but we do have to bring up, as Noel Pichardo just did, that the 20th century did do some experiments on that very idea, both in Soviet Russia and in Nazi Germany, using mass surveillance in order to keep the citizenry in check and to snuff out any designs on democracy. The very fact of surveillance changes the tenor of a society. If Jeff Flowers wanted to do some reading, I have plenty of articles and books to recommend to him that make this point. And let me just say, hundreds of past interviews here on Tectonic of guests, you know, journalists and researchers and other experts in surveillance talking about the intrinsic danger of mass surveillance on a society, especially one that purports to want to be democratic, as opposed to a country like China, where, you know, everyone lives under the Chinese Communist Party. Everyone kind of knows that's the deal. You don't speak out, and hopefully you don't get dragged off to the camps, and people just kind of live their lives. Things are different here. We have aspirations to be a free and open democracy, although that is looking less and less likely by the day because of things like this mass surveillance from license plate readers. So I think Jeff Flowers is wrong, but I do appreciate him writing such an entertaining piece in the local bulletin. So this is where we're at. If I can just summarize. So we just have a few minutes left. We've got mass warrantless surveillance that treats all citizens as criminals. We have AI-generated analysis that is larded down with mistakes, errors. You can call them hallucinations if you want, but AIs do make mistakes. And this is a high-stakes environment where you're going to have police cars swarming someone that the AI told them to go get. That is a very dangerous situation and honestly should never happen. That should never happen, that an AI's mistake swarms cops around an innocent person. Then we have the beyond those AI mistakes and mass surveillance, we have the possibility of stalking, where a cop uses, or anyone who has access to the flock dashboard, maliciously uses the data to track and stalk someone and then harass them or do who knows what with that data. That should never, ever happen. And that is happening fairly often, as we heard from the database from Kansas that I talked about. And then we have someone like Noel Pichardo, an ex-cop, who, while he was a police officer, stood up and said, hey, this is wrong. The public needs to know about this. And he gets punished. So we have whistleblowers getting punished. And then we get to citizens. And I want to tell you a story from the Tidewater area of Virginia. This is an area that I know fairly well. And this is from Suffolk, which is in the Norfolk, Portsmouth, Virginia Beach area. Suffolk was right in there. This is from June 27, 2026, from a Portsmouth news station called WAVY. And the headline is, Suffolk man accused of damaging flock cameras and said they're unconstitutional. So there was a man charged with damaging more than a dozen flock safety cameras in that area around Suffolk last year. And when he was caught, he told the investigator that the devices were, quote, unconstitutional and a violation of his and others' Fourth Amendment rights. And that, I have to say, is totally correct and a correct reading of the Fourth Amendment and a correct legal analysis. He is correct, correct, correct. Now, as for the vigilante action of taking it upon himself to damage or destroy flock safety cameras, I'm not going to weigh in on that because that's illegal, and I'm not going to be on air recommending anyone to take any illegal actions. But I just want to point out that at least one person in Suffolk, Virginia, turned vigilante because he had had enough of the mass surveillance and he wanted to do something about it. Then he's, of course, arrested, and his name is Jeffrey Sovereign, age 41. The story says he faces 13 counts of destruction of property, 6 counts of petty larceny, and 6 counts of possession of burglary tools, according to charging documents. So I don't know what the sentencing possibilities are here, but it doesn't look good. I know he had a crowdfunding campaign that got some interest from citizens who wanted to help him mount a legal defense. But this is another problem that we have in the society when law enforcement is signing contracts with a company that does mass surveillance. When you have citizens starting to rise up, the citizens themselves are at risk. I mean, in this case, of course, doing something illegal. But if you've got whistleblowers at risk and citizens at risk, and you have victims of erroneous arrest or accusation because of AI errors, and then you have citizens, mostly women, who are being harassed and stalked, you look at this and you say, this situation is not good. We should do something about it. And I don't have an easy answer for you. This is often the moment in the show when I ask a guest, when I have a guest, what do you think we should do from here now that we're all thoroughly depressed and terrified? And usually what the guest says at this point is, go and find your community. Go and join a community. Working as a community, we can make things better. And so, for example, we've heard about the resistance against data centers. It's not one person going vigilante against the local data center. It's a group of citizens going to the county meeting or the zoning meeting or the city council meeting and asking tough questions. Similarly, I think the opportunity for us as citizens is to make our voice heard, find a community, and collectively make our voice heard that we would like the Fourth Amendment against unreasonable search and seizure to actually be honored, to be followed in this country, rather than trashed as it is being right now. And I'll just give one more plug for my interview with Andrew Guthrie Ferguson, talking about how the amount of data that is accessible to law enforcement in contravention to the Fourth Amendment of the U.S. Constitution. We talked in some detail about that. Go back and listen to that interview if you're interested in more. But I'll just say, this is the sort of work that we need to do. The final story I want to read for you, really quick. I only have a couple minutes. This is from the Bay Area News Group, July 7, 2026. It has to do with police, but this one is not about Flock. This is about Google. You know, Google has these self-driving cars called Waymo cars. We should really call them Google Waymo. To remember, anytime you get in a Waymo, you are being surveilled by Google. In the same way, if you use Google Search or Gmail or Google Maps or a Google Android surveillance phone, you are being tracked by Google. And so what happened in this Google Waymo car, This is in the Bay Area of California. It's the story says that two 15-year-olds allegedly were in a Google Waymo car and drinking alcohol and shooting water beads from a toy gun. I guess that means a water gun, as they rode around in the driverless car. Okay, so I'll agree, bad behavior. 15-year-olds drinking and harassing people from the car is not good. I'll agree with that. But the reason I think this made the news is for what happened next. Google Waymo stopped the car in a parking lot and notified the police, who then arrived and detained the teens. So, now this is just one case, of course, of two misbehaving teenagers, but do you see where this leads? If you get in a Google Waymo car, you're being tracked. And if at any point your behavior, your words, or your data, maybe it's tracking what you're doing on your Google surveillance phone, anything you do, say, mutter, type, listen to, anything that you do in that car can be tracked. And if it runs afoul, either of Google or of any of Google's government partners, the Google Waymo car will deliver you straight to the police. And you can see where that goes in an authoritarian society where two, let's say, political activists who are dissenters from the authoritarian regime have a conversation in a Google Waymo car, and all of a sudden, the Google Waymo car is no longer going to their chosen destination, it's going to the precinct. That's the world that we are headed into. That's the dystopia that we're headed into. Because of the asymmetry of power that big tech has conferred on law enforcement, which is unconstitutional as well as being unethical and unfair, and I'll just warn everyone, unsustainable. That's the world that we are headed into. So find your community and make your voice heard, because we really do need to do better than this. Until next time, friends, I've got some homework for you. I want you to avoid Apple, abandon Amazon, forget Facebook, and whatever you do, friends, get off Google. And I thought we could go out, speaking of all this automated nonsense that is threatening us, there's a fun song by Burning House called Turn Off the Robot. Let's hear it now. I'll see you next time, friends. And don't be too worried. We're going to get through this somehow. Just find a community. Find a community. Find a community.

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2: With the Strait of Hormuz closed, everybody takes a hit all the same, don't they? Well, actually, no, they don't. Stay tuned. I'm Bert Cohen, and with your help, we are keeping democracy alive.
3: She's not breathing.
4: Can you get a pulse?
3: Barely.
2: Why did Trump make war on Iran? Of all the impacts on foreign affairs and the fraying of traditional alliances and on the state of Israel, our guest today writes that not only is the oil pipeline plugged at the Strait of Hormuz, but that other simple capitalist dynamics have also been at work. The Iran war likely triggered yet another massive transfer of wealth to the very richest. How can that be? The oil shock of 2026 feels like that rare crisis which hurts everyone equally. Not the case, says Ben Ballant-Curti in Jacobin magazine in an article entitled, "The War on Iran Has Made the Rich Even Richer." He points out that over 50% of the profits from recent oil supply shocks went to the top 1% of Americans, that pesky 1%. The bottom half received just 1%. Supply shocks like COVID and those related to Russia's war on Ukraine could have presaged the dynamic of which he writes. The warning was there. If we chose to look. Ben Ballant-Curti is an economics and antitrust journalist based in New York. He was previously a research fellow at the Reimagining the Economy Project at Harvard. He says much of the increase in U.S. fuel costs has been the result of increased profit margins, not increased costs for U.S. fossil fuel refiners. Well, I'm surprised, but I'm not surprised. Ben, thanks so much for being with us on Keeping Democracy Alive.
5: Thank you for having me.
2: What happened in 2021 and 2022 that we could have learned from relative to where the money goes from oil shocks?
5: So in 2021, that was kind of the recovery from COVID. Lockdowns had been going on in 2020, and then there was kind of a relief from that, and people started driving more. So as you can imagine, during lockdowns, people weren't using as much gasoline. And then they started to, go out more and buy more gasoline. So there was kind of a spike in, demand in that period. There were some other kind of minor supply shocks, but for these purposes, actually 2022 is kind of the best example because that's when Russia invaded Ukraine.
2: Right.
5: And in that period, in response to that kind of geopolitical tension, the U.S. and a lot of other European and Western countries voluntarily basically forbid themselves from buying Russian oil, which, and Russia is one of the main providers of oil in the world. So that kind of cut down on the amount of oil that was put on markets, constituting a supply shock. So when that supply shock happened, the price of oil rose a lot, which you might expect just happens because supply is lower.
2: Right.
5: But the thing is that for American and British and European oil companies, it's not like their supply was destroyed or you know, hampered from coming to market. They actually had the same amount of oil, but because of the Russian oil supply dropping out, the market price of oil was higher, and they could basically just sell their oil at much higher profit margins. Then when those profits happen, those propagate to shareholders from either dividends or stock prices increasing. And that is kind of the natural experiment that these researchers from UMass Amherst and elsewhere used to kind of trace who gets the profits from these oil supply shocks.
2: And you based a lot of your article in Jacobin on some new research from economists that you just referred to, Gregor Semyonuk, I hope I pronounced that right, Isabella Rebler, and colleagues. They tracked down the ownership chain from the oil companies down to the individual shareholders. You say what they found was stark. Well, what did they find?
5: So they found that with their assumptions, which are kind of necessary to make in this case, because we can't, you know, look at individual people's financial accounts, but, you know, they do assumptions based on well-founded data about what percentile of the income distribution owns what percent of different assets, basically. And they find that with those assumptions, 50% of the profits from that oil supply shock went to the top 1% of Americans in terms of the income distribution. And conversely, only 1% of the profits went to the bottom 50% of the income distribution. So clearly an extremely unequal distribution of those profits, but unfortunately not too surprising, as you said.
2: Why is it that companies like ExxonMobil and Chevron saw record profits during 2021 and 2022 supply shocks?
5: So it's kind of the same logic that I alluded to before, but in a supply shock, the market price of oil on the commodity markets is governed by the total supply. So that means that, you know, if one oil company falls out of the market, can't bring its products to market, the commodity prices will increase. Uh-huh. But for ExxonMobil and Chevron in that period, they actually could still bring the same amount of oil to market. Effectively, it means that they just saw a massive increase in their profit margins. Like, say they were selling, you know, 1 million barrels of crude oil prior to the shock. They could still sell that 1 million barrels, but instead of a 5% profit margin, it could be they have a 25% profit margin. I think those numbers are probably an exaggeration, but that's the basic logic. Also, when the Russian oil supply dropped out, ExxonMobil and Chevron actually could increase the amount of oil they brought to market to kind of help make up for that lost supply from Russia. But the main mechanism is that they were just able to earn more profit per unit of oil they brought to market.
2: I'm not sure I understand how that works. I mean, the oil from Russia was cut off, appropriately so, but they were able, where did they get the oil that they sold? Was it from Venezuela, or do they just have the oil in reserve?
5: Well, a lot of Exxon's oil, first of all, I'll also say I'm not like an oil markets expert. This is, you know, as many commodity markets go, like, this is quite a complicated one, but Exxon does get a lot of its oil from the Middle East. There's a lot of oil fields in the Americas, as you alluded to, Venezuela, Texas, Alaska. So, Russia was only one source of the oil. So that's kind of why Exxon and Chevron, BP, Shell, they're still able to, keep selling their amount of oil basically unaffected, while in terms of supply and demand, where you aggregate everything together, there is a lower supply of oil.
2: So there is, in the aggregate, a lower supply of oil, but yet these guys had plenty of oil to sell.
5: Yes, yes, exactly.
2: Please explain how the mechanism funneling the money upward, the windfall for oil executives, works.
5: So, kind of at the most basic level, higher margins on each unit sold means more profits.
2: Right.
5: And these companies, which are publicly traded companies, they give out dividends, which means each share that someone owns entitles them to a certain proportion of the company's profits, in each quarter. And so, first of all, executives of these companies own a lot of stock. The CEO of Exxon, I pulled up the numbers. He owns over 300,000 shares in Exxon, making him the largest individual shareholder in Exxon. So you can imagine that, you know, if shares in Exxon are $100 today and then they rise 20%, that represents a huge amount of gain and wealth, both in terms of his assets and the dividends, because he gets a lot of dividends from all those stock holdings he has. A lot of these companies also have bonuses in place for their executives. And you can kind of contextualize this in terms of the executives' priority, and kind of their sole priority, is maximizing profits for the company and maximizing returns to shareholders.
2: Right.
5: This was kind of actually a shift that took place kind of in the mid to late 20th century, where companies used to be a little bit more socially conscious, perhaps. Not to say that they were, you know, the most virtuous, you know, members of civil society, but there were other considerations than just pure profits. But Milton Friedman, who, you know, a Nobel Prize winning economist from the Chicago School, who kind of ushered in a very conservative neoliberal era of economic policy, he had this kind of argument that said that executives of firms should only care about shareholder returns. Any other consideration was a distraction. And I think that kind of leads to today where, you know, as a CEO of ExxonMobil, and when there's a supply shock and, you know, millions of Americans are finding it very difficult to pay their basic needs, maybe a more virtuous executive would say, you know what, we're already making so many profits, we don't need to push the envelope, as it were. We don't need to be too greedy and, you know, squeeze as much profit as we can out of this situation. Let's just kind of relent and, you know, give people
2: ease
5: some
2: up
5: relief.
2: A little bit.
5: But, yeah, exactly. And, but really, in our day and age, these massive companies are completely unremorseful when it comes to squeezing as much profit as they can out of everyday people.
2: Wow. How does the research of the Semyonyuk report dismantle the fossil fuel industry's justification of record profits during supply shocks? How does that research dismantle their justification?
5: Yeah, so I quote in the article in Jacobin, actually, the Exxon CEO at the time, he was quoted as saying something along the lines of, you know, there are calls that our record profits should be taxed and, you know, shared among the everyday people that are hurting in this time of inflation. But we're actually already doing this because the public already holds Exxon stock. So they're getting paid dividends from our profits. So he was basically saying that government intervention would be pointless, if not counterproductive, because the profits are already flowing to the public. But this research completely destroys that because it shows that almost none of the profits go to the bottom 50% of people that are hurting the most in supply shock times, and most of it goes to the most wealthy people, meaning that there really is a role for government to play in taxing profits and returning some of those to the people that need it most.
2: Ah, what a concept. If you just tuned in, dear listener, Bert Cohen here. The show is Keeping Democracy Alive. Our guest today is Ben Ballant-Curti, who's got an article in Jacobin magazine, a good magazine, called The War in Iran Has Made the Rich Even Richer. And we're talking about how it's worked. It's a little bit, we're getting into the weeds a little bit, but it's important to understand how over 50% of the profits from recent oil supply shocks went to the top 1% of America, but the bottom half received just 1%. So what was the snowball system the energy companies used to identify all U.S. shareholders?
5: The snowball system, that was actually used by the researchers when they were identifying where the profits flowed to. So what they did was basically they used data from companies that sell data to financial firms that find it useful to know who owns what stocks. But they basically, at the first level, they find who are the biggest institutional investors that own stocks in these companies like Exxon, BP. So some of these companies would be like Vanguard investments, could be like other retirement funds, mutual funds. You look at the first level, who owns that stuff. Then you look who owns shares in Vanguard. So that's kind of like where you go down a level. And then those are often other institutions. And then you basically just keep going down until you reach an individual person that owns a share in either an institution or an investment fund that can be traced back up to the oil companies. Hopefully that makes sense. But because really what they're interested in is the individuals that own these stocks and where they fall in the income distribution.
2: And most individuals don't own oil stocks, I would think.
5: Yeah, exactly. Or if they do, it's in not very large numbers. I don't know exactly what percentage of the American public owns stock in any form. I mean, it is more than you might think because most people's retirement accounts, if they have them, are basically owning oil stocks and like lots of stocks on the S&P 500. But the vast majority of oil stocks still are owned by the most wealthy.
2: Uh-huh. As you know, there were understandably calls to tax those profits and return something to the public, which is bearing the costs of the higher prices at the pump. Talk about that, please. Whatever became of that initiative to have some kind of a windfall profits tax?
5: Yeah, so interestingly, in the European Union and the UK, there were a lot of calls in 2022 to do this. And policies were actually passed. I mean, it might not be too surprising because the EU compared to the United States does have more social democratic policy appetite, perhaps, or at least is able to enact that policy more effectively. So the UK, France, and a lot of countries in the EU did put those in place, but they were never put in place in the US. And for context, there actually had been windfall profits taxes put in place under Jimmy Carter in a similar period in U.S. history, where there was an oil crisis. But those were swiftly gotten rid of by Ronald Reagan when he came in. And in my opinion, it's a shame that that was never really a serious possibility under the current Congress. But maybe in the future, we could put that in place.
2: Yeah. The idea of taxing the windfall. I'm curious, you got a quote from Darren Woods, CEO of ExxonMobil. How did he react?
5: Yeah, so he basically said that, you know, he gets this windfall, which means that it's just pure luck that the commodity price of oil increases and, oh, guess today we can sell it for much higher profits. But he was basically saying that those are already being distributed as dividends to the public. Again, kind of invoking this false premise that everyone in the public owns Exxon stock, so they're all benefiting from this windfall profit, which is clearly not true. So it kind of is emblematic of like a lot of policy debates in this country where people who aren't in the ultra rich for whatever reason still bristle at policies that would tax the ultra rich.
2: Yeah.
5: Which I've heard you talk about before on this show. But yeah, it's kind of another instance of that, in my opinion.
2: Interesting. Interesting. Yeah, how people with the least are. I found oftentimes in mobile home parks, there are signs for people, you know, political signs for some of the wealthiest people. It's like people dream that they're going to be rich someday themselves and they don't want to have to pay fair taxes. It's a uniquely American way of thinking, I think.
5: Yeah. I mean, it's definitely, I'm not sure if that, the fact that, you know, less wealthy people might have opposed this policy played a role. I don't think it ever was really seriously considered by, you know, the Republican Party. So, yeah, I guess. But another thing to note is that, you know, this is one supply shock, but as we've already seen in Iran, there are many supply shocks that happen, you know, at fairly regular intervals, not predictable, but there will be many more.

0: windfall profits tax and see what they say about that. You say the bottom half of Americans receive just 1%. This fundamentally changes how we understand supply shock driven inflation. How does that work?
1: So I think this kind of gets into kind of some of the theoretical context of how macroeconomic policy is decided on in the U.S. By the Federal Reserve and, you know, the Council of Economic Advisors. And forgive me if this is a little too abstract, but I think it's pretty important that when the Federal Reserve thinks about balancing its two mandates of inflation and unemployment,
0: right.
1: it uses models. You know, it can't predict what's going to happen with perfect certainty in the future, so it has to create some abstraction of how the economy actually works to do that. But for much of history, at least since the mid 20th century, the models that those macroeconomic experts have used to predict things are just not good models. They're woefully insufficient. They're, you know, have plenty of mathematical rigor and cleverness, but at their base, the new Keynesian models, they assume that the entire economy can be represented as just one person that both consumes every commodity and also produces every commodity. And that is done for reasons of mathematical, they call it tractability, or, you know, when you're trying to calculate in future periods how the economy is going to evolve, it gets very complicated very quickly. And for those reasons, they basically said, well, this is an assumption, but we think that it represents the economy well enough that we can still make predictions about it. But thankfully, economists at the cutting edge of macroeconomics now are saying, actually, we need to, like, actually think about the income distribution. The predictions we make on the basis of thinking of the economy as one person are actually very different than if we realize that there are some people who have very little wealth and there are some people who have a lot of wealth. And this kind of is an empirical, the Semyonuk research is an empirical case of showing that when these macroeconomic shocks happen, they do not impact everyone the same. And thus, there's good reason to think that the models that we have to think about the effects of inflation are woefully wrong. I mean, you can even, economic forecasting is very difficult, obviously,
0: right,
1: but
0: sure.
1: The history of macroeconomics predicting the future, even in the recent inflation surge with COVID, does not give you much faith in those models. So I think it's a welcome change that people are taking inequality seriously as a macroeconomic concern.
0: Oh, that's good to hear. It does appear that, in general, inflation hits everyone roughly equally, but what's the reality? Please explain.
1: Yeah, so kind of part and parcel with what I was just saying, if you just kind of take the average, you know, I guess for context, the way inflation is measured, one of the most popular ways, is basically constructing a imaginary basket of goods that people might buy at the grocery
0: right.
1: store and something.
0: Right.
1: You know, so say every week you buy a gallon of milk, you buy a carton of eggs, you buy, 10 gallons of gasoline, etc. And then over time, you keep track of the price of those different goods. And then through that, you can basically say, oh, this month

0: the price of all those goods on average rose this amount. So that's the inflation level that people are experiencing.
1: Right.
0: But we know that people with different levels of income, their baskets are actually going to be different. You know, for people at low levels of income, the majority of their basket is going to be comprised of necessities like food, gasoline, housing. Whereas for more wealthy people, they can cover that stuff with like a smaller proportion of their basket. And the rest of the basket is stuff like, you know, consumer electronics, services, luxury goods. And empirically, the necessities like food, housing, gasoline, those actually increase in price a lot more than luxury goods and other things that wealthier people buy. So you actually need to have a different basket for the lower income people as for the higher income people when you're calculating inflation. Hopefully that makes sense. But
1: yeah,
0: it basically means that the effective inflation rate is going to be higher for lower income people than higher income people. And that is also not even taking into account what this article shows, which is that, you know, in these periods, higher income people get a lot of higher income actually from profits from the supply shift.
1: You refer to something called crack spreads as a standard measure of refinery profit margins. What is that?
0: Yeah, so this was something that I had to learn about actually myself for this article, but it's basically the difference in price between the crude oil that comes into an oil refinery and then the products that are made by refining that crude oil. It kind of represents a profit margin for the refineries. Of course, some of that difference is just because it actually costs money to refine the oil.
1: Right.
0: But when you see the, you know, over time, you'd expect that the technology would improve so that the actual cost of refining the oil should be going down over time, you know, in broad strokes. When you see the crack spread rise a lot, that kind of shows you that, oh, there are like higher profit margins for the refineries here. And that often happens in periods of oil supply shocks.
1: Interesting. So the cost of refining should be going down, but it's not? Is that it? Or is there something that is there a factor that has nothing necessarily to do with refining?
0: Yeah, I mean, in this case, you know, you could say that it's not, you know, there are probably cases in this period where, for whatever reason, the cost of refining did increase. But that is not really the reason that the crack spread is increasing. The crack spread is increasing because companies are able to sell gasoline and diesel for a lot more than they used to, while the input price of the crude oil has stayed the same. So a lot of these companies like ExxonMobil and Chevron, they both extract the crude oil and they refine it. So they're basically able to get the crude oil for the same price they always have, refine it for the same price they always have, but then sell it for much more. And that is mechanically going to increase their crack spread a lot at the refinery.
1: And their profit. Wow.
0: Yes.
1: That's amazing. So their input as price has stayed the same despite the oil supply shock. And when that happens, greater profits drift up to the top. the trickle exactly. up. It's the trickle up theory. It works. It does work, mm-hmm. unfortunately. If you just tuned in, Bert Cohen here. The show is Keeping Democracy Alive. Our guest today has written an article in Jacobin magazine titled "The War in Iran Has Made the Rich Even Richer," and we're explaining how that happens. Ben Ballant-Curti is our guest on Keeping Democracy Today Alive today. The appearance that there is a lack of oil coming from the Gulf region and the diminished input showed itself in higher fuel costs. I guess that's not exactly accurate.
0: Yeah, so in the Iran period, and I should preface this by saying that we haven't yet had the chance to do the full analysis of profits in the Iran oil shock. So this was kind of an extrapolation of what happened in prior oil shocks. But in the Iran oil shock, part of the reason that oil prices have increased is certainly because there's a lack of supply from right. the Middle East region. But there are companies that do not get their oil from the Middle East region. And for those companies, they're basically taking advantage of the fact that the market commodity price has increased to sell their oil for a lot more than they have to. So, I mean, people say make a lot of normative defenses of capitalism by saying, you know, it's not greed, it's you know, the efficient outcome. People are only selling it for as much as they have to because they incur costs to produce the thing. In this case, there's really no case to be made that it's not greed at some level, because they could sell the oil for much cheaper. Not all the companies, but the companies that have not seen their specific supply get hurt, they could sell the oil for much cheaper. They're taking advantage of the fact that the commodity market price is high to sell it for much more than they need to. Oh.
1: They're selling it for much more than they need to. Isn't that reassuring to the public? We've been talking about the effects of the Iran war on fuel costs, but what about that other oil-rich region that I mentioned a long time ago in this show, Venezuela? How did the U.S. invasion affect the price of oil coming from Venezuela?
0: So if you look at the price of oil and the oil stock prices at that time, they kind of rose before the invasion actually happened. And this could be for a couple of reasons. So one, you might expect that a lot of the supply of oil comes from Venezuela. You know, if you're expecting Trump to invade Venezuela, that will disrupt the flow of Venezuelan oil to market, and there will be, you know, a spike in the price of oil. So investors might be anticipating that and saying that I want to buy, you know, Exxon stock because they get a lot of oil that's not from Venezuela. So in the way that I've described, their profits could increase. Now, on the other hand, it could have been that investors knew what Trump's intentions were, which were basically to open up Venezuelan oil fields to American companies to be able to sell. So if I'm an investor, I'm saying, oh, it looks like Trump might invade Venezuela. That means that Exxon is going to be able to start selling Venezuelan oil and start making a lot of profit, so I'm going to buy Exxon stock. So it's those are kind of hard to disentangle. But the broad strokes message is that the invasion of Venezuela also enriched people who held Exxon stock.
1: What a surprise. I see a pattern here. Mm-hmm. You write that the markets were ahead of the public. What do you mean by that?
0: So, kind of as I was saying, investors kind of their whole edge is comes from anticipating things.
1: Uh-huh.
0: So when they saw that there were signs that there were tensions between Trump and Iran prior to the war actually starting, whether through, you know, public statements or, you know, even when Trump started moving in troops to the Middle East, all of those events can really move market prices, because investors are basically, they make their profit by acting early. It's no use to an it's no use to an investor if the Exxon stock rises and then they buy it. They need to have bought it before it rose.
1: Right.
0: So when all the investors move in and start predicting that will happen, you can see that the Exxon and like other oil company prices rose. And I should say Exxon is probably a bad example for this, because they were actually one of the companies that saw some of profits decrease actually in the Iran war, because they do get a lot of oil from the Middle East. But for the Iran war example, BP and Shell are both companies that had record profits in this period. And you can see their stock price really increasing prior to the war ever starting.
1: Uh-huh.
0: So if you just look at the stock chart and like put a point where the Iran war started, you might say, oh, it didn't really increase the stock price. But you actually have to look at when it became apparent to investors that a war was going to happen.
1: Yeah. Yeah, the war in Iran didn't start until February 28th, and the oil stocks in January and February. What happened to those stocks this year?
0: Yeah, so as I was saying, they rose a lot. If you look at a chart, they were pretty flat from August to December of 2025, and then starting in January, they make a precipitous rise. So they were around like 120 throughout August to December 2025. And by end of February, they're at 150, which is a pretty huge increase. And that's Exxon stock, not even talking about BP and Shell, who saw even larger profits in this period. Yeah, if, like, say I own, you know, $1 million worth of Exxon stock in that period, and it increased 25%, so I just basically earned $250,000 just from sitting around watching my stock appreciate.
1: That's nice. Nothing like hard work and paying off. You say that supply shocks do not spontaneously generate inequality, but instead amplify the inequality already existing. Please say more about that.
0: Yeah, so, this kind of is a point that goes back to, like, Marx, if you're a fan of his. And personally, I do think he had some good insights about capitalism. His kind of schematic of the way capitalism works is that capitalists, they have money, then they buy commodities with it to then get more money. Whereas prior to capitalism, the end goal was to get more of the commodities, the stuff that you actually use, like food, gasoline, you know, housing. But capitalists are more after money in itself. Sorry for this roundabout way of putting that into context, but the basic idea is that under capitalism, money begets money. You know, you use money to earn more money.
1: Right.
0: So when I say that the supply shocks do not spontaneously generate inequality, they amplify the already existing inequality. It's basically through this mechanism that, you know, a lot of growth in inequality that we've seen is itself a symptom of inequality. Like, the more unequal the society is, the more, even more unequal it's going to get, because the rich enrich themselves more than the less wealthy can. And as I've been talking about, you know, the mechanism by which that happens is that they own oil stocks, and those stocks increase in value during the supply shock.
1: Am I inferring correctly here that inequality amplifies itself?
0: I won't wade into the empirical debates about this because, you know, there are a lot of debates about this, you know. But in broad strokes, I would say that that is the case. You know, this goes back to Thomas Piketty's, who's a pretty prominent economist's point, where he said the, you know, if you look at large scale human history, you know, at least since the 20th century, the rate of return on capital has been higher than the actual economic growth rate in the economy. Meaning that if I'm a rich person who has a lot of assets, I'm going to earn proportionally more on my assets than a worker is going to earn just by seeing his wage increase, which we would hope would happen with economic growth. I think you're right in saying that inequality is kind of a positive feedback loop. It'll just keep increasing over it. I mean, I think that's kind of what we're seeing right now. Although, as I said before, there are a lot of empirical debates about this topic. So that is kind of my perspective.
1: Well, I appreciate that. And if you just tuned in, Bert Cohen here. The show is Keeping Democracy Alive. Our guest today is Ben Ballant-Curdy, who's written an article in Jacobin Magazine about the war in Iran has made the rich even richer. It's a surprising process. You would think that it's obvious that when the supply runs down and the demand keeps up, it affects everybody equally. But it hasn't. It's the rich has gotten a lot richer, and it's been. One has to wonder why Trump actually made war in Iran. Speaking of which, it does appear that Iran is winning this war, and thus the higher prices for petroleum products. You imply that's not the whole picture. Please explain, if you would.
0: Yeah. So I mean, one of the perverse things about supply shocks, and again, I will say that we haven't really had the opportunity to fully look at the effects of the Iran war. This is kind of extrapolating from prior supply shocks. But in prior supply shocks, you know, we could maybe extrapolate that Iran's winning the war and the U.S. is losing the war, but not all U.S. citizens are actually losing. If you own a lot of a stock that is an oil company that's seen profits increase a lot, you're actually pretty happy right now with the supply shock and the war. I mean, also, I think it's important to say that in the Iran war, Iran is probably suffering more in terms of gross economic, I mean, of course, you know, real human cost and also economically, because, you know, they've seen a lot of their oil get destroyed and otherwise hampered from coming to market. But, you know, I mean, the reason that, as other people have talked about, Iran has been more resilient than, many people, including Trump, expected is that they, are pretty well, equipped to kind of withstand those economic losses. Whereas Trump, you know, Trump always has his eye on the markets. And, you know, when you saw that when he tried to implement tariffs, and then he quickly retracted them because the markets took a dive. You know, he's not the most long-term thinking guy. And I think Iran recognized that they only had to be as strong as Trump was in terms of withstanding the economic losses.
1: They seem to be taking it pretty strong and coming out of it strongly. How much of the problem we're discussing results from the ownership structure of the global fossil fuel industry itself?
0: I mean, I would say arguably all of this problem is a result of the fact that oil is held oil stock is held privately by stockholders. You know, there, whatever debates you want to have about the various efficiencies of government-run industry.
1: Right.
0: At the very least, if oil was nationalized, as it is in, you know, Venezuela, not to, you know, endorse whatever system of government is there, but in Alaska, I will say also, there's a statewide, every citizen of Alaska gets a dividend from the oil there.
1: Uh-huh.
0: You don't see the exacerbation of inequality when that happens if the oil is owned collectively. So not to mention all the perverse incentives that result. I mean, you could imagine that if there were not as many wealthy people that might stand to gain from an oil supply shock or whatever war that has economic implications, the U.S. government would be a lot more reluctant to actually go to war.
1: Uh-huh.
0: So, yeah, I mean, private ownership of these very essential commodities has a lot of perverse outcomes associated with it.
1: So are you saying that if it affected everyone, then the U.S. might be less likely to go to war?
0: Yeah, I mean, this is kind of wading into territory that I'm
1: right.
0: not as well equipped to speak
1: it's
0: about.
1: All right, you can speculate.
0: But yeah, I mean, you know, there's the human cost of war, which is borne predominantly by the less wealthy because those
1: right.
0: are the people that, you know, are in an economic situation where they need to enlist in the army.
1: Right.
0: And then there's the economic cost of war, which, you know, as this research shows, at least in prior oil shocks, has fallen more on the less wealthy than the more wealthy. And, you know, so, like, as we know, a lot of our politics is dictated by campaign donations, et cetera.
1: Oh, yes.
0: So, yeah, this is kind of speculative, but you might expect that if the costs of these conflicts were borne more equally, the conflicts may happen less.
1: By calling what we're experiencing here inflation or simple market dynamics, what does that leave out?
0: So, I think when you call, you know, an increase in oil prices just market dynamics, it's implicitly saying that this is kind of a natural law, akin to like the law of gravity, something that really can't be intervened with. But that is really not the case. I mean, first of all, markets can be intervened with.
1: Yes.
0: Even in something I omitted to mention was that, Margaret Thatcher actually implemented, windfall profits taxes in the 1980s. And, you know, she's known as one of the foremost, proponents of tax cuts, you know, getting rid of economic regulation. But even she in the UK, thought that there was good reason to intervene in, the distribution of these profits. So basically when you say that, it's just inflation dynamics, or market dynamics, you're kind of naturalizing what is inherently a socially constructed phenomenon. As we've seen, like, a lot of the impacts of it are contingent on what was the distribution of wealth prior to the shock. It's not just like this immutable outcome that can't be addressed. And I mean, this goes hand in hand with like conservatives desire for government to be small and not to intervene in the markets. They rhetorically want people to believe that, markets are this natural thing.
1: Right.
0: They're best left alone. Right. But, you know, if Margaret Thatcher even thinks that windfall profit taxes are necessary, you know, there's good reason to think that they should at least be considered, not out of hand dismissed as, just obviously counterproductive, as many conservatives, like to think of them.
1: You say that the windfall profits tax would be a welcome but only partial remedy to the inequality this shock has exacerbated. In what way would that only be partial?
0: Yeah, so, I mean, the windfall profits tax, if we were able to put it in place, of course, it would, I mean, it depends on where the actual tax revenue would go. You could imagine that it could go specifically to low-income people that are seeing the price of their necessities increase. And that would, no doubt, help them in hard times of inflation. But, you know, it wouldn't really change the fundamental cause of these problems, which is a very unequal distribution of wealth. So, like, in other words, it would stop the event from the supply shock from worsening inequality, but it wouldn't actually shrink inequality. So I think it would be a welcome step.
1: Right.
0: In conjunction with a lot of other policies that would seek to redistribute or pre-distribute, which is kind of a, I'm sure you've come across that idea, wealth more equally.
1: Your piece from Jacobin ends this way. It is time to help U.S. citizens who need it, not corporate executives profiting off destruction and others' misfortune, end of quote. What might that be? How is our current system insufficient to the task?
0: Yeah, so, I mean, U.S. citizens in times of high costs, they really suffer. They find it difficult to pay for the things they need. They also transition away from buying certain things that they might otherwise have bought. So our current system is really insufficient to the task because, you know, as policy stands, we have somewhat of a social safety net. We have unemployment insurance, although that's being attacked. We have Medicaid, although that's also being attacked. Neither of those things adjust to economic conditions sufficiently to neither of them adjust when prices change fast enough so that working people actually are saved from that economic harm. So really, I mean, the only way that we could create a truly just economic system is if the distribution of wealth were changed such that there were not people that were so desperate and really had to go without when the price of things rise. And, you know, I'll leave it to other people who have various ideas on how that could be achieved. I have some myself, but I think this research on the effects of the oil supply shock are a really concrete example of how our perverse system creates perverse outcomes.
1: Indeed it does. Hey, this has been very informative, and I think it's been explained quite thoroughly. Thank you so much, Ben Ballant-Curti, for being with us on Keeping Democracy Alive, and maybe we can look at how oil profits can be more evenly shared, shall we say. I don't know if we can do that. That seems like a stretch, but there was an effort in the 1970s to nationalize oil, and it didn't go anywhere, but who knows. Hey, thanks so much for being with us and for stimulating conversation.
0: Yeah, thanks very much for having me. Yeah, and hopefully I was able to shed some light on these issues. And if anyone's interested, my piece is in Jacobin magazine, which is a great publication.
1: Yes.
0: That I would encourage everyone to read.
1: I would too. Jacobin. Thank you so much.
0: Thank you.

0: If you enjoyed that discussion, don't miss a single show. Subscribe. It's all free. And if you find the information valuable, your friends probably do too. Ask them to also subscribe. It's on Apple, Spotify, Substack, Progressive Radio Network, Stitcher, iHeartRadio, and of course, the website, keepingdemocracyalive.com. Thanks very much.
1: The views expressed are those of the speaker and may not reflect the views of the management or board of directors of Synergy Project Incorporated, the nonprofit that operates WRWKLP.

Abraham Lincoln proclaimed, "We are a government of the people, by the people, and for the people, not of the corporations, by the corporations, and for the corporations." He also observed, "You can fool all of the

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1: Janis Joplin, don't compromise yourself. You're all you got.
2: Older adults take opioids for a number of different reasons, often related to pain management. According to the CDC, drug overdose deaths were decreasing in all age groups except for the 65-plus population. And we want to make sure that the public knows about it and knows what to do about it.

0: Hello and welcome to Aging Matters, a program featuring aging-related topics of interest to older adults and their families. I'm Cheryl Beversdorf, your host. The opioid crisis in the U.S. has improved over the last number of years, and it has directly impacted mainly adults under age 65. Adults over age 65 are one group where opioid use has not decreased, due primarily to their continuing use of prescription opioids for pain management. Today my guest is Alana Kiefer-Blass, Director of Strategic Alliances at the Gerontological Society of America. She's going to provide details about why older adults take opioids and what they need to know when using opioid medications. She'll also talk about what to know about opioid overdoses and how to handle them. And finally, she'll describe how the Gerontological Society of America is continuing its work regarding pain management and opioid safety. So welcome, Alana, and thank you for joining me today.
1: My pleasure, Cheryl.
0: Let's learn a little bit more about this. I'm sure maybe some listeners are surprised to hear about opioids relating to older adults. So give us an overview of that first. How does the topic of opioids relate to older adults?
1: Older adults do take opioids for a number of different reasons, often related to pain management, which makes sense because as people get older and sometimes they have more chronic pain or they have different types of surgeries. And some older adults also use opioids and other substances recreationally. And it's just not talked about in our society that much. And at the Gerontological Society of America, we know that there are different challenges related to opioid use, and we want to make sure that the public knows about it and knows what to do about it. And just to give you a few facts related to that, according to the CDC, drug overdose deaths were decreasing among most of the population a few years ago from 22 to 23 in all age groups except for the 65 plus population. So when we learned that, we knew that this was work that we had to be involved in. And so even though it's a smaller percentage, it's the only age group that is not decreasing. And while it is uncommon, overdose deaths had actually quadrupled, and we need to do work on that.
0: And I did notice on the website of the Gerontological Society of America, and by the way, we'll start just saying GSA. That'll make
1: Great.
0: It a little bit easier. So the GSA report, it's called Staying Safe with Opioids at Home. And I noticed it focuses on the area of pain management and opioid safety. Tell us more about that report. What were the findings? You kind of gave us a little introduction about that already, but tell us more.
1: Yes. So Staying Safe with Opioids at Home, the role of naloxone in the care of older adults. And I'm sure we'll talk more about naloxone, which is often known by its brand name, which is Narcan. And we actually partnered with the makers of Narcan, Emergent BioSolutions, to really give a broad overview that there is an issue and a challenge with opioid use specifically related to older adults, although a lot of the information is relevant to all ages, and to ensure that people know what to do when someone they are near is at risk or is actually having an overdose, hence the role of naloxone in helping someone to be able to recover from that overdose. And within that, we give a lot of different information about what types of questions to ask your healthcare provider when someone is prescribing you an opioid to make sure that you actually need the opioid. Are there other options instead that are less risky? And if you are prescribed an opioid, what can you do to make sure that those opioids are safely stored in your home and safely discarded when you no longer need them? And then the really key part of the report is what we call our decision tree. And our decision tree in the report is to help people around someone who might be having an overdose to recognize signs of an opioid overdose and know what to do if they think an overdose is occurring.
0: Well, that gives us sort of the table of contents of the report. We'll be covering all of those important issues throughout this interview. You mentioned some reasons why older adults take opioids. Sometimes it's for pain, maybe just recreational use. Anything else that you wanted to share in terms of possible reasons that older adults might take opioids?
1: It's very common for older adults to have some type of like joint replacement surgery, like a hip replacement or knee replacement. And there can be acute pain in the recovery period. So opioids might be prescribed for something like that. We don't go a lot into the report around when people use it for recreational use, but that certainly does happen. And there has been a documented increase in loneliness and isolation among older adults for a variety of reasons. The pandemic certainly did not help with that. And again, people of all ages might be using opioids and other types of substances to help with those negative feelings. And so we have certainly seen that happen as well.
2: As soon as we hear the word opioid use, there's a stigma associated with that. And especially, one would think, pertaining to older adults. My goodness, they don't use that. So talk about what that means in terms of older adults, and then might that also influence the healthcare delivery of whether or not older adults should even get opioids at all? And is that having a bearing as our population is getting older? What do we need to know about that stigma as it relates to older adults?
1: So I think the key issue is that because in society and often in the healthcare setting, we don't associate substance use or addiction or overdose with older adults. So both healthcare providers and family members and neighbors don't even know to look for it if it's happening. And that's the real concern and the real purpose of our report and our research is making sure that people can recognize the signs so that they can actually help the older person if something like that happens. The other thing is that in terms of healthcare delivery, because older adults might have more comorbidities, meaning other health issues going on, and they might be on other medications. So when someone is prescribing an opioid, that could not only be a risk in itself if one takes too much of it or too frequently, but it can also negatively interact with other medications. So we just want to make sure that all different types of healthcare providers are thinking about that when they're prescribing opioids. It's not to say to doctors or other types of healthcare providers not to prescribe them necessarily. It's just to be careful when prescribing them and making sure that they're providing information about the risks and about the role that naloxone can play. One kind of simple way to address this for healthcare providers, again, with patients of all ages, is if you're prescribing an opioid, to also write a prescription for naloxone so that you can get both at the same time at your pharmacy, and then you just have it ready to go in case it's needed.
2: And that's a good segue into the actual prescribing of opioids. So let's have an example. Perhaps an older adult has just had major surgery, that hip replacement or the knee replacement, and the surgeon prescribes an opioid for pain, most likely after they get home, because obviously while they're still in the hospital, there's some control by the nurse or whoever is distributing that pain medication. Before they're discharged, what questions should the older adult himself or herself ask? Maybe there's a care partner, a spouse, or maybe it's a family member. What kinds of questions do you suggest that these folks ask the doctor during that conversation before they leave the hospital so that they know what to expect when they get home?
1: We have a handy dandy little chart of questions to ask in our report, so I encourage you to check it out. So the first part is to make sure that the patient actually needs an opioid. So the first question to ask the healthcare provider is, do I really need this opioid? And then perhaps, would there be another type of pain reliever that has fewer risks associated with and fewer side effects that would still help alleviate my pain that I am likely to experience in the near future? And the answer might be, you absolutely need an opioid. And that is a totally fair response. But we just want to make sure that healthcare providers are not just kind of blanketly saying, here's a script for a bottle of Vicodin, like, you know, have a nice life. So that's the first part. Now, if they really are indeed prescribed an opioid, then we want to make sure that the patient and any family members or friends that are involved in the care, especially after the surgery or whatever has happened with the medical event, we want to make sure that they understand, why was this particular opioid chosen for me? And is this the best one for me? And is it the safest one for me? Then you want to ask, what are the signs in case I accidentally take too much or take it too frequently? Pain is really hard, and it's called a pain reliever for a reason, and it's called an opioid for a reason. So if I'm in pain and the doctor says to take X opioid at X amount at a certain interval, but I'm in pain, I might want to take more. And that's completely understandable. So it's really just kind of asking those questions. How strict are those guidelines for the opioid? And what would happen if I am at risk of overdose? What are the signs that I need to be aware of and that anyone around me needs to be aware of? And then the last thing to ask, which is what I mentioned before, is can you please, healthcare provider, write me a prescription for naloxone so that my insurance can cover it. You can also buy it over the counter, just so you know, but just to make it easier and more affordable, can you write me a prescription for naloxone as well so that I have it on hand and someone that I am near or live with can use it if need be?
2: I'm reflecting on my own nursing days when there were different medications there which were locked up in the narcotic cupboard. Help us know, first of all, what are the different names? I think the thing that is so confusing nowadays is that when I was in nursing school, we knew all the brand names, but now they have all these generic names. I heard you say Vicodin. Are there other opioids that our listeners should be aware of?
1: I think it really depends on whatever expected recovery is, and it's probably different for different patients. In terms of the names, though, I can say certainly some of the opioids that exist kind of in this category are Vicodin, OxyContin, Percocet, morphine, codeine, fentanyl. Those are all kind of, you know, commonly heard names. And again, they can be very helpful and really provide relief. I mean, they really do serve an important purpose for so many people. It's just about taking them responsibly.
2: And it sounds like, as you said, to be sure and understand what the possible contraindications would be if they are taking other medications. So I'm assuming that would ensure that they are using them properly and safely. Are there any steps that, say, the GSA recommends to prevent overdosing? Is it like putting these medications in little separate compartments to be sure, or in a separate medicine cabinet? Anything that you suggest to ensure safety?
1: So there's two different parts to that question. One is how to make sure that you as the patient are using them safely and responsibly and as prescribed. And the second part is how to make sure, because we really do still have an opioid crisis in this country, that those opioids are used only by you and not other people that perhaps you live with or who come to visit you that see an open bottle in your medicine cabinet. So for the first part, I think the simple thing is just to make sure that you are following the instructions that the doctor provided, to also, you know, have a conversation with your pharmacist as well about that. If you have questions, immediately contact your healthcare provider. You don't want to wait, especially if you think, let's say that you want to take two tablets instead of one. I'm just making this up. Before you make any kind of change, make sure that you check with someone first. The other thing in terms of kind of keeping it safe in your home, both for your own accountability, but for anyone else that could be in your home, is you definitely want to keep it in some type of locked cabinet, locked drawer, locked medicine cabinet. You really want to make sure that only you and anyone that is helping you with your healthcare and recovery have access to it. One trick, if you are concerned that someone might be taking or stealing your medication from you for their own recreational use, is to keep track of it. If you have a bottle of 50 tablets and you kind of keep track and you take, you know, one, you know, Q4 hours, you know, that you kind of keep track just to make sure that they're not being pilfered in some way. Opioids are meant for a specific amount of time. And then they need to be discarded. And that's another big question, is what do you do with opioids that you no longer need? And there's a lot of different ways to discard them. And again, you don't want to have them lying around. You don't want to have them just in case you'll need it in the future. That is not the way to treat opioids. If you are done with them for this period of time, get rid of them. There are different collection sites, and you can look online. The Drug Enforcement Agency actually has collection sites where you can find where to drop them off. You can also ask your pharmacist for a pre-addressed envelope, and then you can send the opioids back to the pharmacist or to the pharmacy with any unused opioids. And then you can also discard them yourself. Some people, they'll mix the opioids with like coffee grounds or dirt or even cat litter, just something that makes it very unappealing. And then you put them in the trash. You can also dissolve it in water and vinegar or dish soap. There's lots of different ways to discard them. We talk about them all in the report. And again, we just want to make sure they're being used for a set period of time, for a set purpose, and then you're done.
2: I believe that one of the things that listeners should also know is that you shouldn't throw the pills down the toilet.
1: Correct. Correct.
2: Want to talk any more about that in terms of why that's important to know?
1: I don't know a lot about that, but I do know that there are certainly specific medications that really are going to mess up your plumbing system. And the FDA, actually, the Food and Drug Administration, does have a drug disposal flush list to determine whether or not specific products can be flushed. So I think some can and some cannot. So I encourage you to check out that list.
2: Okay. And the final thing, I would imagine a healthcare provider might really limit a prescription, just to support what you're saying, that
1: yes,
2: one should take the medication only for the specific episode that they're dealing with right now, whether it's the surgery or whatever, and that it can't be renewed anyway. And so the pharmacist knows this as well as the physician. So the patient, even if he or she wanted more pain medication, it couldn't be renewed anyway.
1: Correct. Correct. I do think because we've had such a severe opioid crisis in this country, I do think healthcare providers have become much more attuned to exactly those types of processes.
2: You mentioned a little bit earlier about watching for potential overdose or maybe even some type of side effects because maybe a family member or a caregiver didn't know that someone is taking another medication. And I'm sure this would vary, but in general, if the family member is taking opioids, what are the signs to watch out for regarding either side effects or a potential overdose? What do we need to know about that?
1: So there certainly can be side effects that do not necessarily mean the person is at risk of an overdose while taking opioids. Those side effects can be sedation, you know, feeling kind of sedated and tired, constipation, and mood changes, including euphoria. So those are pretty common side effects that you want to pay attention to, but they are sometimes to be expected. In terms of an overdose, though, that is much more concerning, of course, and that might happen if you notice the person is excessively sleepy or really has trouble staying awake. They have trouble walking. They have trouble talking. That is not normal, and that very much could be a sign of an opioid overdose. Other signs of an overdose include slow or shallow breathing, snoring or gurgling sounds. In terms of visual cues, blue lips or blue fingernails, constricted or small pupils, or pale or cold skin.
2: These signs and symptoms, does it differ, say, if one is a female versus a male? I was just wondering if the signs that occur vary depending on the gender of the person or any other factors.
1: I haven't heard that, so I'm guessing not or not significantly, but I don't know for sure.
2: The other thing is we're talking about what might happen at home, but obviously there are a lot of older adults who are in a congregate setting, a nursing home or maybe some kind of short-term rehabilitation setting. What do staff members need to know about protecting residents from an overdose? And might families even, when they're visiting, be aware that there might be something amiss here? What should we know about that setting? First, the staff and then perhaps family members visiting their loved ones.
1: Great question. So it's not uncommon if someone is recovering from some type of surgery or medical event to go to a short-term rehabilitation center. So they very likely might be taking some type of opioid as they are recovering from some type of surgery and or experiencing significant pain. So in that case, it's really important for the clinical staff who are there, whether, again, it's in a short-term rehab or a long-term skilled nursing facility, an assisted living facility.

0: a lot of the ADLs, activities of daily living. Depending on the setting, they also provide medication management. So they're really the ones that they might be actually giving the opioid directly. And I'm sure they receive training in what we're talking about. It's really important to also make sure that naloxone is on site in the facility so that, again, if someone is having an overdose, that a staff member can very quickly administer it. And, you know, ideally it would be in every room, but, you know, we just want to make sure that there's naloxone at least somewhere on the premises. And I think in terms of family and friends visiting, it's the same, especially in terms of being aware, oh, is this person taking some type of opioid? And just kind of in the back of their mind to know kind of what are the signs to look for, like that excessive sleepiness or the pale or the cold skin, to also have naloxone near, you know, it's a small spray, just to have it in your purse or in your coat pocket or in your car, to just, again, be aware that could happen and to know what to do in that case.
1: I'm hearing your frequent mentioning of naloxone. What does naloxone look like? Is it a spray? Is it a pill? Is it something you breathe? How do you handle it? Because right now, I honestly don't even know what to look for if somebody handed me naloxone. So tell us about naloxone and how it works and dosage so that family members or older adults themselves know what to expect, even in terms of getting it as part of their prescription and how to use it.
0: It is a nasal spray. It is a nasal spray. I'm guessing it's, I don't know, 8 inches, I'm guessing. It's small. You can easily put it, you know, in whatever you're carrying, your keys and your cell phone. You can buy it at your local pharmacy, maybe even your local grocery store. I don't know. I just went to CVS down the street to buy it for myself. The one I bought came in a pack of two. Each spray is only one dose. So you use it and then it's done. And again, there's videos on the Narcan website that can show you exactly how to use it. So I recommend checking that out. It's very simple. And the key thing to know, which we talk about in our decision tree, is if you think someone is overdosing and you use the Narcan spray and they in fact are not overdosing, it will not harm them. So it's always better to use it than to not.
1: Okay, so if there's an uncertainty, you spray and then you wait to see what happens. Anything else that we should know, since you said one package is one dose? So do you spray a lot just to be sure? Would they come to then, or what would be the reaction then? Does it happen right away? Does it take them a while to wake up from their symptoms of the overdose? What could one who's using naloxone on somebody expect if they used it on mom or dad or a patient?
0: So that is why we have our decision tree, because you just asked a lot of different questions and you can see that it can be complicated. One nasal spray is one dose and you only have to put it in one nostril. So you just use it one time and you just press firmly to have it go through the person's nose. If they wake up, then that is a good sign, but you still want to always call 911 because obviously they still need to be medically checked out. But there's a chance that they won't wake up or won't kind of come to after one spray. And so what we talk about in our decision tree is, and they say it actually on the box as well, that it actually can take a couple of minutes after administering the first dose to even work. But again, if they don't wake up, then you want to give doses every 2 to 3 minutes until they do, which means you have to have multiple sprays, of course, you know, nearby. So that is one thing, especially for facilities, to make sure they have many of them, not just one. But again, we have a whole kind of decision tree to walk through. But I think the most important thing to note is if you think someone is overdosing, you immediately give them the spray, then you call 911, and then you watch the person to see if they're waking up or not. And if not, then you administer another dose and wait with them until EMS arrives.
1: Well, let's talk a little bit more then about a potential overdose. Give us some examples of why an opioid overdose might occur. I mean, it seems like the obvious that they took too many pills, but maybe there's something else that we need to know, whether they're taking pain medication by mouth, or maybe somebody gave them an injection instead of pain medication by syringe. Are there different types

0: of circumstances or situations in which an opioid overdose occurs that we haven't even thought of, so that we make sure that we've educated our listeners about every possibility?
1: I am not a medical professional, so I'm just going to state that right away. But I will just say, from the research I've done and seen, I think an overdose occurs if someone just takes too much and or too frequently, and or because it is negatively interacting with other medications or other medical conditions that the person might have. Opioids fit into specific receptors in the brain that also affect the drive to breathe. So it's trying to do the work of pain relief, but it's kind of in the same system. And again, this is very basic, as our respiratory system. So if it's too much of the opioid, that's impacting our ability to breathe. And that's why some of those signs to look for overdose is shallow breathing or those kind of gurgling sounds, because our system is not able to breathe and we're not getting the levels of oxygen that we need.
0: And you also mentioned what the symptoms are. Is it probably a good idea in all cases to call 911, especially if the person is at home? I heard you say that.
1: Definitely.
0: Sometimes people are reluctant. Oh, we don't want to bother them. It's not that serious. Is that always the case, that it's better to call 911 and have the emergency assistance come and help rather than to try to handle it yourself, like a caregiver or a family member?
1: Absolutely. Absolutely.
0: So get that person to the hospital.
1: Right. And that, you know, EMS can help determine that. And again, on the Narcan box, and what we have in our decision tree is, if you think someone is overdosing, first give them the first Narcan spray, because time is absolutely of the essence here. And then you call 911. And then you wait for EMS to come and then administer additional sprays if need be. But that's the order you want to do, because you want to get that Narcan, that medication, into the person as soon as possible to help them restore their breathing.
0: I would assume also that, since we've been talking about the possible interaction of opioids with other medications, that it's really important for, again, if one is a care partner, caregiver, or a family member, to know what those other medications are that their loved one is taking. Because if you're going to call 911, my assumption is that the first thing they're going to say, well, what are the other medications that this person is taking? Is that part of the process that people should be aware of, especially if their loved one is on an opioid?
1: Definitely. I mean, I think just in general, whether a loved one is on an opioid or not, it's really important to have that information easily accessible. I worked at a retirement community for many years outside of Boston, and we partnered with a program that, where it was just a simple form that was placed on the refrigerator that talked about all the relevant information in terms of medications the person is taking, any known allergies, preferred hospital to go to, and then emergency contacts, so that if EMS came, they knew to look at the fridge to get the basic information. And this was a number of years ago. There are certainly phone apps now that have that information. There's different ways of doing it, but I think having that information readily accessible can only help.
0: You have mentioned this decision tree quite often. And as you said, it's in the GSA report, Staying Safe with Opioids at Home. So first of all, tell us how we can access the GSA to get that document or that report. I want to make sure that our listeners can get that, if that is in fact available. And then tell us about the decision tree. If I was going to look this up, what would I need to know, and how would I be able to interpret and follow it?
1: So our website is geron.org/pain, geron.org/PAIN. That has a lot of our pain management information and resources on that webpage, and you will quickly find the Staying Safe with Opioids at Home report on that website. So I encourage you to check that out. You'll also see a number of different resources there that relate to this topic. So there are webinars, there are podcasts. We wrote an article in Good Day magazine, and it's for the National Grange, which is a membership organization and education organization geared towards rural Americans. And we wrote an article about this topic geared towards families living in rural areas across the country. So there's a lot of information on there, including, of course, this report. So in terms of the actual decision tree, which is on page 11 of the report, when you all check it out, the kind of overarching theme or steps are very easy to remember. It's lay, spray, stay. If you suspect someone of having an opioid overdose, lay the person down in a safe position, spray the naloxone into the nostril, and then stay with the person until help arrives. That's the overview. And then we have all these different steps because it is one of those decision trees. Like, is the person responsive? If they are, you don't need to do anything. If they're not, then you need to think about administering naloxone. And then it kind of just goes from there and goes from there.
0: Is this decision tree only written in English? What happens if a person doesn't speak English? Is it written in other languages? Is it something that maybe a teenager might be staying with grandpa or grandma and something happens?
1: Yeah, right now it's only in English, but that's a great suggestion to have it in other languages as well. I don't know on the Narcan website, they actually have their videos and information in multiple languages, so you can at least learn how to administer Narcan, which is really the most important thing, in multiple languages. And we made the decision tree on its own page so that if you wanted to, you can just, you know, print out that page, cut that out, put it on your fridge, put it in your grandmother's nightstand, whatever you need to do to, you know, to be able to make sure that you have the knowledge you need in order to help if needed.
0: And in this report, I wanted to go back to a question about other ways to address pain management. Obviously, we're talking a lot about opioids, but my sense is there are other ways that we don't have to take opioids in order to deal with pain. Has the GSA looked at or made recommendations to help healthcare providers understand that there are alternatives to opioids that are much safer and less likely to end up in overdoses and this kind of situation?
1: In our report, we give some guiding questions for the patient and or care partner to ask the healthcare provider, which includes, do I really need to take an opioid or is there something else that comes with fewer risks to take? So just some examples of other ways that patients have received pain relief that's not in the form of an opioid. Sometimes over-the-counter pain relief, such as acetaminophen or an NSAID like ibuprofen or aspirin, can do the job. Again, depending on what the recovery is and the pain, sometimes an ice pack can help or a heating pad can help. Getting a lot of rest, getting exercise, going to physical therapy, doing meditation, going to acupuncture, getting a medical massage. So, you know, the field of palliative care is also not very well known, but that's a really important field, in my opinion. And a palliative care physician or nurse can also help work with the patient to talk about different ways of addressing pain relief. And sometimes those things I mentioned have to work together. So, you know, you might need multiple ways of receiving pain relief. And sometimes only an opioid will do the trick. So you just want to make sure that there are multiple options available. The list I gave is certainly not exhaustive, but of course it is just so important to be able to address pain management.
0: Well, one thing that also occurs to me is that whereas an older person, as we already know, often has other chronic illnesses like arthritis or back pain, and they are already taking some kind of a pain medication, perhaps not an opioid, but I would imagine that this too needs to be factored in and really look at the person as a whole rather than just focusing on this one episode of surgery and thinking, well, how should we treat that as opposed to looking at the patient and what else they're taking for pain and thinking not only short term, but long term as well. Is that part of the studies and research that the GSA is looking at to advise physicians and providers?
1: It's certainly related to the work we do throughout our research. And there's two key things there that I'm going to kind of draw out. One is the importance of interdisciplinary care. So especially in geriatrics, it is so important to have an interdisciplinary care team because, as you said, there might be multiple issues happening, one with a rheumatologist, one with a cardiologist, one with a primary care physician. And it's so important for those different teams and providers to know what the others are prescribing and talking about and writing their care plans for. And electronic medical records can certainly help with that. But just having that kind of interdisciplinary approach is absolutely key. Again, it's key for all ages, but particularly with older patients. And then the second thing, and this again is true for all ages, is it's so important to be your own advocate as a patient. Healthcare is not just done to you. And you don't just have to just accept whatever the healthcare provider says and not ask any questions or push back at all. That's why we provide those guiding questions. And there's other questions you can ask. And if a provider forgets to ask, hey, what other medications are you taking? You can say, hey, by the way, doc, I'm also on Coumadin and I'm also, you know, taking extra strength ibuprofen for my back pain. Like, you need to also be advocating for yourself to make sure that the provider has as much information as possible when determining if and how much and what type of opioids to take.
0: And I think that's particularly true when somebody goes to the hospital. When I grew up in a small town, my primary care physician, I'm not sure that was what it was called then, but he or she would come to the hospital and have some say as to the care provided, whereas now they have in-house physicians, as well as whoever, whether it's a surgeon or whatever, walking into a patient's room and looking at the electronic record, and they have no idea what the history is, and the person's primary care physician doesn't even have a role. They may not even know that the person is in the hospital. And that makes it even more difficult to make sure that everybody is on the same page when it comes to medications for this patient. Would you agree?
1: I would absolutely agree. And that's such a good point, that if someone, for whatever reason, is taken by ambulance to a hospital, there's no like automatic ring to the person's primary care physician, especially if it's not in the same health system, to alert them to what's going on. So that's a very good point.
0: Yeah. And especially sometimes older adults are living in a different area. Sometimes they go down to Florida and the rest of the time they're living elsewhere.
1: Or they're visiting their grandchildren and they have to go to a hospital in a city they don't live in.
0: Right.
1: Yes,
0: right.
1: Absolutely.
0: So people really need to be cautious and aware of medications and be prepared to provide that information, both the older adult himself or herself, but wherever they're staying as well. I wanted to get to one area, Ilana, that sometimes people don't think too much about. Sometimes it's a topic that they don't want to think about, but it's end-of-life care. Talk about the real need for pain relief. We talked a little bit about post-surgery, but there's a whole other area, which again is part of aging matters, so to speak, is the end-of-life care. How do those two situations, how do they balance with the dangers of addiction or overdose? Because we often hear people are concerned about that. What should we know about that particular area?
1: So there are people much more skilled and knowledgeable than I am on the kind of unique intersection of pain relief and end-of-life care. So I don't want to talk too much about something I don't really know. But I did actually work at a hospice in New York for a few years, and I got to see up close, in addition to also being with my grandmother when she was dying, that the role of morphine is really important. And the goal of hospice is, well, one of the goals of hospice is to make the person who's at the end of their life as comfortable as possible. And pain relief and morphine or other types of medications can play a really important role in that. So I think I will just say it is important to recognize the real need for pain relief and to take the context into consideration. If someone really has days or weeks left in their life, or no one has a crystal ball, but if that is kind of likely, then, you know, in my unprofessional opinion in this, I think it's important to prioritize someone feeling okay rather than worrying about them getting addicted to morphine. But again, that's just my personal opinion. But I do think that hospice clinicians really kind of balance all of that when they are either administering the pain relief or educating the family members or caregivers about how to do it, because hospice is primarily a home-based type of care. And the people living with or caring for the person on hospice, they provide much of that care. And the hospice nurse and other clinical staff will only visit about once a week or even less, depending on the type of clinician who it is.
0: I would think also in regards to the end-of-life care that you or GSA, your organization, would also recommend a conversation of the family members regarding what the patient wants versus the family member insofar as staying comfortable. I mean, oftentimes there's a disconnect between what or the adult children want versus what the older adult or the parent wants, and that it would seem like as a health advocate or just in terms of advanced planning that there is some discussion about end-of-life care and the use of whether it's an opioid, as you said, morphine or something else, to make sure that everybody's on the same page at this critical time, which is very emotional as well. Has there been any discussion by GSA about that, that advanced planning regarding opioid use?
1: More broadly, GSA has about 6,500 members that work in all different areas of aging, gerontology, and the life course. And so certainly we have members that do research on the general topic of advanced care planning, which you have alluded to in this question. So I think more broadly speaking, it is so important to have advanced care plans written up and accessible where the person who wrote them or completed them and relevant care partners, family members, neighbors, and anyone else involved in making healthcare decisions knows where those forms are. And if, and then there you can state, you know, I want to be as comfortable as possible, or some people might say, you know, give me whatever interventions I need to keep me alive as long as possible. And the other thing to your question is that as people often at the end of their lives, they're not able to communicate what they want. And you might not even be able to tell if they're in pain or not. So what you can do to document it ahead of time when someone is completely of sound mind and able to state their wishes is so important. And again, that's important for all of us. I have an advanced care plan now, and it's just so important to have that. And also for people to know where it is, because if you have it on a post-it, stuffed in a drawer somewhere, nobody's going to find it.
0: I think that in medical schools and healthcare providers traditionally have always thought about the fact that they should keep going in terms of the patients. And yet we've got a society now where older adults are continuing to get older. They're living into their 80s and their 90s, some even into being 100. Is there some discussion or at least some comment that you'd like to make in terms of what healthcare providers should know about older patients and opioid use? Just to have our listeners understand that maybe the medical profession is pondering this issue and looking at it in a different way because we've got a population that is now living much longer, and maybe we have to think differently in terms of using opioids. Any thoughts?
1: It's broader than just opioids. I think one of the reasons why I loved working at the hospice was that hospice clinicians have a somewhat different attitude about medical care because they want to make sure that a person at the end of their life is as comfortable as possible and is having as good of a death as possible. And we don't typically hear the words good and death in the same sentence. And in the medical profession writ large, it is all about what can I do to help someone get better, live longer, not die. And those are all extremely understandable and valuable goals. However, there are some times and some cases where that is not really doable, or the interventions required are going to be so traumatic and painful. And perhaps, I don't mean to use this term lightly, but you know, like the juice isn't worth the squeeze. Like if you're going to have surgery and months of chemo and radiation, you want to think about the quality of life. And are all those things likely to actually help the person live cancer-free or to just tack on another couple of months, let's say, rather than if someone, let's say, with cancer kind of deciding what course to take, perhaps living fewer months, but feeling better doing that? It's a question, and I think it's a really personal question. And I think it's important for healthcare providers to have those conversations with everyone involved, which again requires that interdisciplinary approach and not just to always assume let's just give them X, Y, and Z treatment just because that's what we've always done. And I would do that because I would do that if the person was 20 years old. So it's going to be the same if they're 85 years old. And again, that's not to say an 85-year-old does not want those treatments. It's just about having the conversation. And the other thing is that one thing we certainly talk a lot about at GSA is we don't have nearly enough geriatricians. People are living longer, as is well known and well documented. We at GSA think that's really exciting and wonderful, and there's so much opportunity. And we need to have medical professionals that are attuned to these more nuanced medical issues and conversations as people live longer, around all different conversations related to getting older. And that includes, of course, end of life care and death.
0: And the other part, you're obviously already talking about the interdisciplinary situations with different healthcare providers. But my sense is that you're also focusing a lot on what care partners and family members need to know, whether it's prescribing opioids for their older adult and making sure, again, they're all on the same page. Because when you're talking about end of life, their adult wants to keep mom or dad alive as long as possible. And mom or dad might say, I'm ready to go. I want to just be comfortable. And that sounds like it's also very important to have those difficult conversations of family members, both amongst themselves as well as with the healthcare providers that are involved in the care of their loved one.
1: And to do that when the older person is able to really have those conversations. We often tend to focus more on treatment rather than prevention in medical care. And this is an example of that, where people often have those conversations in crisis when people are not at their most sound minds, both in terms of the older person and the people involved in their care. It is so much better, but harder to do because it's hard to have those conversations, but it is better to bring up those conversations and to fill out those advanced care plans and to document your wishes. And there are so many tools available to help with those guiding questions when there's actually not an imminent crisis. And when it's more just kind of when we're able to kind of sit back and think, huh, what do I actually want? And again, this is true for all ages. Anything can happen to us at any point, and any of us can be rendered incapacitated to make those decisions. And so we want to make sure we have them documented when we can.
0: Well, you have been talking a lot about GSA and the different types of work that you do, research. Tell us a little bit more. Obviously, the focus on today's interview has been on pain management and opioid safety. So you can give us a little more information about what's next. Is it just this report? Is there other plans you have in mind? And maybe you could even go so far as to tell us, are there other community partners that are involved? What's the future going to look like for GSA in this area and maybe some of the other related areas that we've been talking about here?
1: So we continue to get this information out into the open, out into the public. Everything that we do is publicly available. We also actually, GSA has 5 different peer-reviewed journals that all relate to topics in aging and gerontology. And one of those journals actually did a focus on opioids and pain management. And so you can find that online. And we are also, this year, we are working on developing 2 short videos, 1 geared towards family members or friends, and 1 geared towards direct care workers or CNAs in a nursing home type setting to recognize the signs of an overdose in an older patient and to know what to do in that case, which of course includes administering naloxone. So stay tuned. We are working on those videos as we speak. And then our goal is to share them with whoever needs to see them. And then, of course, we are always looking for conferences and to be both virtual and in person. We have a poster that we debuted about this recently. So we just want to make sure that aging service professionals and others are thinking about this, talking about it, and continuing to do research about that. In terms of other partners, so as I mentioned, we are working with Emergent BioSolutions, who are the makers of Narcan, for this work. And they have excellent short videos themselves specifically on how to use Narcan and related information. And if you just go to Narcan.com, you can find that. There are also some federal agencies that also work in this area. So there's SAMHSA, which is the Substance Abuse and Mental Health Services Administration, that has a lot of information on opioid use and safety. And the CDC Office of Overdose Prevention also has some good information there as well. And there is another podcast that explores different health issues called Trade-Off. And they recently did an episode specifically on this topic. And it's called A Better Way to Care for Older Adults with Opioid Addiction. And so that focuses more on the kind of addiction side of opioid use among older adults, but also covers some of the same information that we talked about today.
0: And if listeners are interested in getting some of this information, community groups, I mean, I can imagine that there are places all over the country where folks would like to have these resources. Do they just go on your website and order it? Is there somebody who's going to answer the phone, or do they have to fill out something? What would be the process to get a hold of some of these resources to use at meetings or senior centers or other places where older adults gather?
1: Well, if you just go to geron.org/pain, geron.org/pain, you will find the majority of those resources that I just mentioned, all of our GSA materials. You can download it. You can, especially the report, you can download it. You can send it. You can print it. You can also certainly reach out to me. We're happy to just kind of talk further about how to get the information out there, to present a webinar at like a nursing home training, you know, working with different aging service professionals. We just want to get that information out there.
0: Could they just go on your website? Do you have staff members who could help them as well at GSA, that if they want to order something, that they can do it through the website, not necessarily talk with someone?
1: It's just right there. You just click on the link for the report and it'll just immediately pop up on your computer.
0: Okay. Because you're an expert on this topic of opioid use and safety. What do you see for the future? Do you think that it's going to be about the same, or in terms of what you see, will people become more knowledgeable about the topic and prevent overdose situations? Any comments that you'd like to share in that regard?
1: I'm heartened and hopeful that the opioid crisis in this country has improved over the last number of years. And I think because we don't think about or haven't thought about the fact that older adults use opioids and are at risk of overdose too, I'm hoping that with our information getting out there, that those numbers will start to go down as well. But that starts with awareness and education. So I am actually quite hopeful. And I think if we get more settings and places where older adults tend to congregate, whether that is an assisted living facility, a skilled nursing facility, a senior center, sometimes churches that have, you know, often a lot of older congregants, if they're educated on this topic and we make sure that they have naloxone in their buildings, just the way that we all do, you know, with a fire extinguisher or an AED, we walk by and see that's normal. So we want to make sure that there's a box of naloxone that is kind of visible and easily accessible in those types of places as well. So I actually am quite hopeful, and we just need to continue to educate all these different audiences that we have been talking about.
0: That's excellent. I appreciate that feedback. And so you did give quite a few resources already, government resources as well as GSA. Any other final resources that you haven't mentioned so far, or you just like to make sure that people check out to learn more about opioid use among older adults?
1: I would just say, again, go to our website, geron.org/pain. The actual report is called Staying Safe with Opioids at Home. And the other thing, just kind of one takeaway, is to go to your local pharmacy and just buy naloxone. You can do it. I did it. And just have it near you. And then it can be like a good conversation point. You know, if someone else sees it in your house, if that can only spread in a good way to encourage others to have it as well.
0: All right. Well, Alana, you have given us so much helpful information today. I really want to thank Alana Kiefer-Blass, who is the Director of Strategic Alliances at the Gerontological Society of America, also known as GSA. Thank you so much, Alana, for joining me today and educating our listeners about this important topic. It was a pleasure to have you on the show.
1: Thank you.
0: 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And remember, age is just a number, not a label. I'll be back again with you next week.

0: Greetings and salutations, everyone. This is Harry Kolatz, Jr., Richmond writer and public historian. I suppose you could call me for the WRWKLP 93.9 FM, the Work FM from Midlothian, serving Chesterfield, Henrico, Richmond, Goochland, and Hanover counties. 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
2: 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Our goal is to make your personal landscape healthier, more beautiful, more sustainable, and more fun. This is your host, Tom Christopher, and I am still exploring the interior of the Grand Canyon with my geologist wife, Suzanne. One thing I have been hoping I will see are the light shows of some of the local species of fireflies that inhabit the occasional moister areas of the canyon floor, such as seeps among the canyon's rocks. For me, it isn't a true summer evening without the flashing lights of mating fireflies. Sadly, this is a seasonal pleasure that is in shorter supply as firefly populations across the United States continue to decline. That's why this week I am going to reshare with you a conversation I had with firefly conservationist Ben Pfeiffer of New Braunfels, Texas, in August of 2020. Ben is a largely self-taught naturalist who some time ago became concerned at the declining number of fireflies nationwide. He made himself an expert on this iconic family of insects and is very active not only in investigating its diversity and life stories, but also in advocating for their preservation.
3: Ben, could you tell me a bit about your background and the story of your involvement with fireflies?
4: Yeah, I've been studying fireflies for over 10 years, and I've got my degree in biology. I'm a sixth-generation Texan, so I've been here a long time, and it started about 11 years ago when I heard a report about firefly decline, and since then, I was really curious about that, and so I ended up just kind of like looking into it a little bit more, and so then I started a website, firefly.org, to just kind of offer some information on firefly decline in the United States for my research, and it just kind of blew up from there. I started studying Texas species specifically because I had a really big burning question. I just really wanted to know what was here diversity-wise because there was no answers for that. You know, like, we look out and we see fireflies flashing, but, like, what actual species are present? And to my surprise, there wasn't any comprehensive field guides or anything else like that. And so I started a process of going to university, studying specimen collections, learning from experienced entomologists, doing a lot of field work over a number of years. And fireflies are relatively hard to study just because you've got to study not only the morphology but the flash patterns. So it takes a lot of time to really get to know them. So it's been a journey, let's just put it that way, and quite the adventure. I've gotten very proficient. I'm basically, you know, been studying Texas fireflies for a long time and got a comprehensive species guide and do a lot of public speaking.
3: That's great. I have to say that I'm very surprised that fireflies haven't been more fully studied, because they're one of the first insects we learn about as children. They're so charismatic.
4: Yeah, that's a good point. It is one of those things, like, why haven't they been studied more? And it kind of goes back to they're just rather kind of difficult to study. You've got to be out there in the evening at a certain period of time during the year. You've got to be able to read habitat, so knowing what, like, habitat's out there. You have to have access to land. And then you've got to have a really good base entomology knowledge and skill set in order to get out there study, like, on a species level. So it takes some time. It definitely does. There's a whole lot of interest in studying stuff in the Northeast, in the Mid-Atlantic, for example. But over in the Southwest, it's kind of been not necessarily as studied. So that created an amazing opportunity for me.
3: Interesting. So your goal, basically, has been to collect information and make it available to people.
4: Yeah, I really wanted to know, like, what species diversity was here, and then also find new species, if possible, because there has been some work here, but they're still relatively unknown. But yeah, I'm spending a lot of time documenting the natural history of species that are here. You know, over the last 100 years, there's entomologists that have come through here in Texas and in the Southwest, and they've just kind of flown through here and spent a little time identifying some things. And largely, we know them by their species names. So like Ceteris flavicollis or something like that. But we don't really know anything more about them in terms of how they flash, what's their life cycle like, what are their mating behaviors, those kind of things. So I'm filling in a lot of those gaps in terms of life history, which is very valuable. And remarkably, what it's revealed is how habitat-specific a lot of these species are.
3: Really? Can you expand on that?
4: Yeah, for sure. So fireflies are very habitat specific. You know, there's some species of fireflies that are wingless, and so the females basically are wingless and don't fly. So for their entire lives, they basically occupy a very small area, and males have to find these females by flying around and flashing, and the females respond to those different intraspecific flash variations, for example. So those females that don't move very a lot have habitat requirements, and the habitat requirements of different species vary on what their larval habitat needs to be like. So what do they eat, you know, for example, what do they prefer to eat, and do they like to be close to a riparian corridor, which is like that narrow strip of land between the water and the land, or do they vary more aquatic, do they prefer a drier habitat? So there's just a lot of difference and variation. One final mention on that topic is that we've got species here in Texas that are rather unique, kind of like Florida and Georgia might, and there's some species that once occurred here that occurred in just like sand dunes, for example, or in very arid environments, and those are largely really rare kind of things. There was a species that occurred in the Monahan sand dunes, for example, that was last seen in the 1970s, and it was able to be able to exist by these wet seeps, like little springs that would sprout out of the dunes and form these little basically kind of seeps or wet areas. And it was an extremely small habitat and basically only occurred there because of that. So that's an example where, you know, it wasn't near a creek or a river, but was able to survive basically these springs. What we've seen with the decline of fireflies in the United States is as the aquifers have gotten pumped, those little small areas that used to retain moisture on a consistent basis have slowly disappeared. So we've seen less of those species exist in those areas anymore because they just, the habitat's gone.
3: Wow, I wasn't aware there's so much diversity in fireflies. How many species have you identified in your search through? Is it Central Texas or Southwest Texas?
4: Yeah, all of Texas. And that's a great question. You know, when I started this, it was, you know, maybe we've got 20 species. But in terms of my research over the last decade, we're about up to about 45 species here. And there's probably more. There are more. They just need to be found and documented. There's stuff that's like occurs along the border of Mexico and Texas and that sometimes shares a little bit of some existing range, for example, that could be classified as like state records if you, you know, you found them. So it's a good number, you know, 45. To put in perspective, like Georgia and Florida, for example, have around 50 species. So, you know, this state, as long as those states and are some of the highest, you know, diversity, it just has to do with just amazing different habitat.
3: Do you have any idea of what the diversity is nationwide or across North America?
4: Yeah, so in the United States, we've got about 180 species, maybe a little bit more than that. So around 180 is kind of the number right now that's quoted for the United States specifically. North America, there's probably 200 plus. If you consider Mexico, you know, we're talking 250, 300, and probably more than that. So it's quite a lot. So worldwide, there's around 2,000 species. So there's a large number out there.
3: And does each species have its own unique pattern of light flashes?
4: Generally, yes. For the most part, each species has kind of its own variation or unique flash pattern, whether it's the amount of interval of flashes to the intensity of the flash to the flash pattern that males and females use to communicate with each other. Some species can mimic the flash pattern of other species, specifically the genus Pteris. And so that's where things start to get really a bit complicated, you know, when you're trying to work it out. You know, if you've got a female Pteris that's mimicking flash patterns, you really can't use that as a species guide. You've got to really rely on, like, a male flash pattern, for example, because he's not going to vary his. So that's where the complexness of studying flash patterns really comes into it, is because it varies so much. So our eyes are only as good as, you know, basically they can be, and so a lot of times you have to use really high-speed cameras to study flash patterns or long exposures or that kind of thing. So we're, you know, there's a lot of time to spend on that, study that specifically. What a lot of researchers do is they study the flash pattern between males and females, because that's a really good indicator of unique species sometimes, is, you know, how fast does the female respond to a male, that kind of thing.
3: Why would a female mimic the flash pattern of another species?
4: That's a great question. Why would they? Well, Pteris genus of fireflies, there's one main complex. It's called Pteris versicolor. And this group of fireflies basically mimics the flash patterns of other fireflies in order to essentially eat them. And the reason they do this is because they don't make a compound, a defensive compound, that makes them poisonous to predators. And they need that, like, poisonous compound, basically, called leucobufagins, in order to give to their eggs, essentially, so that their eggs don't get predated when they lay them. So, you know, a female Pteris basically sometimes will mimic a flash pattern of another female, sometimes also a male, in order to lure them in, essentially. And they're pretty vicious in some ways. And so she'll lure them in, thinking that it's maybe a female of another species comes in, and then she eats them.
5: Wow.
4: This genus also eats their own kind. So, you know, a male, she'll do her call, and a male of her species comes in, they'll mate, and then she eats him. Yeah, so it's a bit of a little horror show for that genus, but, you know, it's a survival trait that's been long established, and, you know, the other things like this happen in the insect kingdom as well, so.
3: Ben, I need to pause here to remind listeners that this program is Growing Greener, a weekly conversation about gardening in partnership with nature, coming to you from the studios of WESU 88.1 FM in Middletown, Connecticut. This is your host, Tom Christopher, and today I am speaking with Ben Pfeiffer, founder of Firefly.org. Ben is a self-taught expert on this intriguing family of beetles that light up our summer evenings, and a passionate advocate for their conservation. To be clear for beginners, fireflies are not flies, are they? They're beetles.
4: No, they're not flies, and they are beetles. Sometimes we like to call them squishy beetles because, you know, as opposed to, like, a ground beetle that's got a hard exoskeleton, a firefly is kind of squishy. So, but they are beetles. You know, they're in the order Cleoptera, so they're in that large group of species, and, you know, they're just one type of beetle.
3: Interesting. Ben, I need to take a break to remind listeners that this is Growing Greener, a weekly program about gardening in partnership with nature, coming to you from the studios of WESU-FM in Middletown, Connecticut. Today we are speaking to Ben Pfeiffer, founder of Firefly Conservation and Research, about the wonders of fireflies and the challenges these remarkable insects are facing. So as a general rule, fireflies are toxic to predators?
4: Generally, yes. Most species are, but not all of them produce that, like, defensive compound called leucobufagins. There's also other compounds that are in them that make them kind of distasteful to certain, you know, species. Some species in the animal kingdom, like bats, for example, have to, like, kind of sometimes learn to not eat fireflies, especially if they're very young. Sometimes you can watch, I've seen a video of a bat snatch a firefly out of the air and then just spit it out immediately.
3: Huh. So essentially, we're their biggest threat.
4: Yeah, we're one of them, next to jumping spiders. Spiders love to eat fireflies. So oftentimes when I'm in the field, you'll see a spider web, and then you'll see a blinking kind of firefly sometimes in there, and you're like, oh, look, it's maybe a new species or something. What is that? And you go over there, and then it's just basically a firefly that's been wrapped in spider web. It's just blinking like kind of an SOS signal. Right now, human impact on firefly habitat is pretty substantial.
3: What are those impacts? Why are fireflies in decline?
4: Well, one of the main ones is really related to habitat decline and then habitat disappearance specifically. As humans, we love beautiful scenery and beautiful places in nature, and oftentimes we tend to want to put houses or dwellings along rivers or, you know, those kind of places where a lot of times fireflies occur, and we tend to put those places right in the riparian corridor sometimes, which is their habitat. And a lot of times that conversion of land from previously, you know, well-balanced, self-sustaining, you know, healthy ecosystem to one that becomes like a monoculture of lawn grasses and invasive plants is one of the contributing factors. So that's, land conversion is a big one. Over the last 150 years, have seen so much conversion from previous natural spaces to commercial or residential spaces in just a span of, 150 years has been mind-boggling, basically. And right now, with a lot of places, habitat fragmentation is a big concern, and this disappearance of the quality habitats that, are diverse in not only plants, but also in animals and then, insects. And when you upset that balance and those places aren't protected, then you get loss of species. You just don't have the conditions for them to exist anymore. That's one huge one, that at least I see most often in most areas.
3: What about the impact of insecticides? Do they pose a threat to fireflies?
4: It does. There's concern. When you spread chemicals that are a broad spectrum pesticide in your lawn, or let's say it's in an agricultural setting, for example. A lot of times these pesticides are designed to kill everything or kill all grubs, larvae essentially. And so fireflies spend most of their lifetime in the larval state. And as adults, they only live for, up to 3 to 4 weeks maybe. And so, when you spread these pesticides, the pesticides are really a rather big problem. I talk in presentations oftentimes about, being able to police your pest control company. This is something I've seen, where you hire somebody to come treat roaches or something around your house, which is totally fine. But you don't really tell the pest control company that you want them to just maintain a perimeter around your house and not spray your whole entire yard with chemicals. So this is one of the things that people can do, is just say, hey, I just want to protect this, but I don't want you to spray my natural area, So those are common sense kind of things.
3: Right. And you say that fireflies spend most of their life in the larval form. The larvae live in the soil. Isn't that correct?
4: They do. They do live in the soil. There are species that crawl on the top of the ground, will live in cracks between tree bark sometimes, but a large majority of them live in the soil and the leaf litter and then also in the mud. One of the good ways, if you want to encourage fireflies is to, maintain good leaf litter that's able to retain moisture. So native plants, specifically to your area, do the best job for this, whether it's native grasses or forbs or that kind of thing.
3: I've heard that with at least some species of fireflies, the larvae eat slugs and snails.
4: Yes, that is true. And they kind of act as nature's pest control. So, killing them off is not helpful whatsoever. Those pest insects, snails and slugs and dead insects and other things like that, the larvae are just super predacious. If you ever, see one, you ever catch one or have, retain one, they attack, a slug or a snail like really viciously because they're just, growing. So they really act a really good way in terms of maintaining like a balance between all those different, pest insects.
3: How serious is the decline? I've heard it referred to by a number of different sources. But how serious is it? Are we talking about an imminent threat to firefly survival, or just somewhat fewer numbers? Does it depend on the species?
4: Yeah, so some of it does depend on the species. The common type of firefly, Photinus pyralis, is rather kind of a hardy species that occurs throughout the United States, all the way from the Northeast down here to Texas. It's a species that can do is a bit of disturbance, but that's just one species. Really what we're concerned about is the kind of unique locally adapted species, the things that have like basically evolved and grown up over, you know, a millennia basically to exist in just that one habitat. And so those are ones that are of the greatest concern and ones that are worth protecting. So yeah, it's a matter of a lot of different things, but you know, the species diversity can like tell the quality of an environment a lot of times. You know, other things that are related to it, you know, certain species do well. Some are very specific to certain environments and are really prone to disturbance specifically. And, you know, in terms of decline in general, you can look at it as over the next, like, 100 years to 200 years, there's going to be a whole lot less diversity than there was today. So what that means is that if you're a firefly slayer and you like to go out and look at fireflies, what you're likely going to see in the future is a lot less flash patterns and a lot less diversity. Now, fireflies will likely still be here 100, 100, 200, 300 years from now, but it may just be just one species, right? And not just a wide variety. So, that's, in my opinion, that's, one of the saddest things, you know. If you, great, you can still see them, but, you know, longward trend is, not too happy for that.
3: I see. How do we slow or even reverse this decline? Are there measures you can recommend?
4: There are some things that people can do to definitely help. One is to try to advocate for protection of their habitats. So these are trying to preserve areas that, you know, are relatively robust, unique habitats. You know, there's been a history of this in the United States of trying to create parks and that kind of sort of thing. Some areas are a little bit harder than others. Here in Texas, pretty much most stuff is on private land. You know, there's not a lot of public land or anything like that. But what people can do is protect habitats. You can buy land to protect species is one good thing. You can, if you've got existing land, you can make changes to encourage fireflies to the land or retain the existing species you have. So some people are doing a combination like pollinator habitat / firefly garden kind of thing. These are all habitats that, you know, encourage a lot of different species diversity, and so they can be beneficial for a lot of different species. So that's another thing. You can reduce your light pollution

0: native vegetation in your planting, it seems to me, would be a good thing to do for fireflies because it would involve less disturbance to their habitat.
1: Yeah, that's a really good point. Gardeners are like some of fireflies' best friends. You can think about it like if you're establishing a garden, you know, you're adding a lot of like nutrients to the soil and you're amending the soil with like, you know, stuff that provide, you know, vital nutrients to the plants. But it also creates a habitat for potential fireflies as well, because it attracts things that, you know, like to eat plants, snails and slugs and stuff like that. So gardeners, I have spoken to many gardeners over the years and heard some really amazing stories about fireflies that show up in their garden, and a lot of times it's a female that ends up finding, you know, good habitat, which ends up being a garden and laying some eggs in it. So yeah, gardeners are tremendously helpful for fireflies in my experience.
0: If you were less fastidious about raking up leaves so you left more leaf litter, would that be beneficial?
1: Yeah, it would be. And, you know, there's no need unless, you know, except for tidying factors or, you know, to rake up some leaves in natural areas. So, yeah, leave that leaf litter for sure. There's places in the United States, like in Manhattan, for example, that are able to retain firefly populations in Central Park because, you know, they till the soil and they let leaf litter accumulate in certain areas, and that creates a little habitat for fireflies there. So yeah, there's that's a great way is to leave that leaf litter, and that just helps retain soil moisture basically is what you're trying to accomplish there. And you know, sometimes I've seen examples where if you rake up leaf litter, let's say you put it in a bag to put on the curb, or you use it to make compost, a lot of times you're just raking up firefly larvae that are in there.
0: Ah, that's terrible. Ben, your website is very informative. I wonder if you could share the web address with listeners.
1: Yeah, sure. So the website address is firefly.org, and you can visit it in you know, any one of your browsers. And there's information on there on firefly decline, and so it's a great resource for people that want to learn more about fireflies in the United States.
0: Do you have any other suggestions for listeners who want to get involved with firefly conservation? Because we all grew up loving them, and I think the impulse as adults is to preserve them for future generations. What would your recommendations be for people who wanted to get involved with the conservation of these marvelous insects?
1: Yeah, that's a great question. Well, I would say get to know your local species. Get to know your local species. Go out at night in the spring and in the summer and study what's flashing out there and, you know, catch some and get to know them. That's the best thing that you can do is introduce yourself to your habitat at twilight. And it's generally that 1 to 2 hours, you know, right at dusk is a great way to get out there. Next, you can just educate yourself. There's a great book out there written by a friend of mine named Lynn Frost. It's kind of a North American field guide to fireflies. It mainly covers the Northeast and the Mid-Atlantic area, less about Texas and this kind of area, but it does include some of the species we have here. But it's a phenomenal book in order to, like, educate yourself on fireflies. There's a flash pattern chart in there. That's a great one, a book to get. And then the last thing I would suggest is go volunteer at some of your nature parks, or, you know, some of your, you know, nature areas or, you know, community gardens and that kind of sort of stuff, because it's going to get you out there and expose you to different types of habitats. And that's a really excellent way to connect with others that are concerned with conservation work. So that's a good, you know, step. And then if you want to do your own firefly garden, specifically, that can serve like multiple different purposes, for pollinators and native bees and stuff like that, that's a great easy thing you can do, you know, in combination with a garden as well. I think it's one of the most enjoyable things is to do like a, try to restore native habitat, you know, in your yard, for example. It just teaches you a lot of things that you never even know. And, you know, getting to know your local plants in your area, whether you're from Texas or Missouri or, you know, Kentucky or something like that, it's just really fun. There's just so much out there to learn.
0: Great. Could you repeat the name of the author of that Firefly Field Guide?
1: Yeah, her name is Lynn Faust, S-A-U-S-T, and her book is Field Guide of North American Firefly.

0: Wise, and really excellent book with flash pattern charts. So highly recommend that book.
1: Well, thank you very much. I really appreciate you spending your time with us today. Thank you for joining us for this episode of Growing Greener. 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
3: Also, Gilda Radner. 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

0: TUC Radio, Time of Useful Consciousness. Suzanne Simard, Dispatches from the Mother Tree Project. A report on the underground networks in the forest. Suzanne Simard is Professor of Forest Ecology in the University of British Columbia. In spite of her status in academia, rigorous research, and love and respect from her students, it took over 30 years for her ideas to break through. On May 4, 2021, her book, Finding the Mother Tree, came out. In an earlier TED Talk, Simard had laid out what she discovered.
1: Imagine you're walking through a forest. I'm guessing you're thinking of a collection of trees, what we foresters call a stand, with their rugged stems and their beautiful crowns. Yes, trees are the foundation of forests, but a forest is much more than what you see. And today I want to change the way you think about forests. You see, underground there is this other world, a world of infinite biological pathways that connect trees and allow them to communicate, and allow the forest to behave as though it's a single organism. It might remind you of a sort of intelligence. How do I know this? Here's my story. I grew up in the forests of British Columbia. I used to lie on the forest floor and stare up at the tree crowns. They were giants. My grandfather was a giant too. He was a horse logger, and he used to selectively cut cedar poles from the inland rainforests. Grandpa taught me about the quiet and cohesive ways of the woods and how my family was knit into it. So I followed in Grandpa's footsteps. He and I had this curiosity about forests. So I studied forestry. But soon I found myself working alongside the powerful people in charge of the commercial harvest. The extent of the clear-cutting was alarming, and I soon found myself conflicted by my part in it. Not only that, the spraying and hacking of the aspens and birches to make way for the more commercially valuable planted pines and firs was astounding. It seemed that nothing could stop this relentless industrial machine. So I went back to school, and I studied my other world. You see, scientists had just discovered in the laboratory in vitro that one pine seedling root could transmit carbon to another pine seedling root. But this was in the laboratory, and I wondered, could this happen in real forests? I thought, yes. Trees in real forests might also share information below ground. But this was really controversial, and some people thought I was crazy. And I had a really hard time getting research funding. But I persevered, and I eventually conducted some experiments deep in the forest 25 years ago. The evidence was clear. The C13 and C14 was showing me that paper birch and Douglas fir were in a lively two-way conversation. It turns out at that time of the year in the summer that birch was sending more carbon to fir than fir was sending back to birch, especially when the fir was shaded. And then in later experiments, we found the opposite, that fir was sending more carbon to birch than birch was sending to fir. And this was because the fir was still growing while the birch was leafless. So it turns out the two species were interdependent, like yin and yang. And at that moment, everything came into focus for me. I knew I'd found something big, something that would change the way we look at how trees interact in forests, from not just competitors, but to cooperators. And I had found solid evidence of this massive below-ground communications network, the other world. Now, I truly hoped and believed that my discovery would change how we practice forestry, from clear-cutting and herbiciding to more holistic and sustainable methods, methods that were less expensive and more practical. What was I thinking? I'll come back to that. Now, I want to talk about the science. How were paper birch and Douglas fir communicating? Well, it turns out they were conversing not only in the language of carbon, but also nitrogen and phosphorus and water and defense signals and allele chemicals and hormones, information. And you know, I have to tell you, before me, scientists had thought that this below-ground mutualistic symbiosis called a mycorrhiza was involved. Mycorrhiza literally means fungus root. You see their reproductive organs when you walk through the forest. They're the mushrooms. The mushrooms, though, are just the tip of the iceberg, because coming out of those stems are fungal threads that form a mycelium, and that mycelium infects and colonizes the roots of all the trees and plants. And where the fungal cells interact with the root cells, there's a trade of carbon for nutrients. And that fungus gets those nutrients by growing through the soil and coating every soil particle. The web is so dense that there can be hundreds of kilometers of mycelium under a single footstep. And not only that mycelium connects different individuals in the forest. Individuals not only of the same species, but between species, like birch and fir. And it works kind of like the internet. You see, like all networks, mycorrhizal networks have nodes and links. In a single forest, a mother tree can be connected to hundreds of other trees. And using our isotope tracers, we have found that mother trees will send their excess carbon through the mycorrhizal network to the understory seedlings. And we've associated this with increased seedling survival by 4 times. Now, we know we all favor our own children. And I wondered, could Douglas fir recognize its own kin? Like Mama Grizzly and her cub? So we set about an experiment. We grew mother trees with kin and stranger seedlings. And it turns out they do recognize their kin. Mother trees colonize their kin with bigger mycorrhizal networks. They send them more carbon below ground. They even reduce their own root competition to make elbow room for their kids. When mother trees are injured or dying, they also send messages, wisdom, onto the next generation of seedlings. So we've used isotope tracing to trace carbon moving from an injured mother tree down her trunk into the mycorrhizal network and into her neighboring seedlings. Not only carbon, but also defense signals. And these two compounds have increased the resistance of those seedlings to future stresses. So trees talk. Thank you. So let's come back to the initial point. Forests aren't simply collections of trees. They're complex systems with hubs and networks that overlap and connect trees and allow them to communicate, and they provide avenues for feedbacks and adaptation. And this makes the forest resilient. That's because there are many hub trees and many overlapping networks. But they're also vulnerable. Vulnerable not only to natural disturbances, like bark beetles that preferentially attack big old trees, but high-grade logging and clear-cut logging. You see, you can take out 1 or 2 hub trees, but there comes a tipping point. Because hub trees are not unlike rivets in an airplane. You can take out 1 or 2 and the plane still flies. But you take out 1 too many, or maybe that one holding on the wings, and the whole system collapses. These simplified forests lack complexity, and they're really vulnerable to infections and bugs. And as climate changes, this is creating a perfect storm. For extreme events, like the massive mountain pine beetle outbreak that just swept across North America, or that mega fire in the last couple of months in Alberta. So I want to come back to my final question. Instead of weakening our forests, how can we reinforce them and help them deal with climate change? Well, you know, the great thing about forests as complex systems is they have enormous capacity to self-heal. In our recent experiments, we found with patch cutting and retention of hub trees and regeneration to a diversity of species and genes and genotypes, that these mycorrhizal networks, they recover really rapidly. So with this in mind, I want to leave you with 4 simple solutions. And we can't kid ourselves that these are too complicated to act on. First, we all need to get out in the forest. We need to reestablish local involvement in our own forests. You see, most of our forests now are managed using a one-size-fits-all approach. But good forest stewardship requires knowledge of local conditions. Second, we need to save our old growth forests. These are the repositories of genes and mother trees and mycorrhizal networks. So this means less cutting. I don't mean no cutting, but less cutting. And third, when we do cut, we need to save the legacies, the mother trees and networks and the wood, the genes, so they can pass their wisdom onto the next generation of trees, so they can withstand the future stresses coming down the road. We need to be conservationists. And finally, fourthly and finally, we need to regenerate our forests with a diversity of species and genotypes and structures by planting and allowing natural regeneration. We have to give Mother Nature the tools she needs to use her intelligence to self-heal. And we need to remember that forests aren't just a bunch of trees competing with each other. They're super cooperators. I hope today to have changed how you think about forests. Thank you.
0: That was Professor Suzanne Simard from the University of British Columbia, UCB. Her talk was presented at an official TED conference in June 2016. It took another 5 years for her book, Finding the Mother Tree, to be published. Meanwhile, she kept teaching and doing research. Here are excerpts from her seminar at UCB in October 2020. By now, her insights were beginning to influence the thoughts about climate change, carbon sequestration, and harvesting techniques in departments of forestry. Here's Simard's colleague, Sally Aitken, moderating the question and answer section.
2: So, back to mother trees. Another one of the top questions from Anonymous here is, how do we identify mother trees in the field so we can avoid cutting them down?
3: Yeah. So just a word about the word mother tree. But the geneticist is probably going to think, oh my God, they're not. There's mothers and fathers out there. And for most species, there are. The reason we call them mother trees is because of this findings that we've had that these networks really are important in regeneration of the forest, and that, you know, that through the mycorrhizal network that these trees can recognize their kin and nurture their own kin. And so it was really a filmmaker that really urged me to start calling these trees mother trees, because people could understand what that meant. So I just wanted to mention that. And how do you tell which ones they are? Well, they're just the biggest trees in the forest. So, you know, they're the ones that are the most highly connected. They've got the biggest root systems. And so even in a short forest, for example, or a young forest, there's still vertical stratification among trees. And so it's really just the biggest trees. And of course, forests are dynamic. We all know that. And so then some trees will become mother trees later in their life and eventually die out. And so there's always this changing status. So it's a dynamic thing. It depends on the age and the species that are dominant at that time of succession.
2: Okay, good. The next question is, are these findings relevant outside of Pacific Northwest forests, for example, European forests that are not primary forests?
3: Yeah, that's a great question. And the answer is yes. People around the world are fascinated by these findings. I think that there's a sense, people have a sense that trees, they have intimate relationships. They grow up and live beside each other for hundreds of years, whether you're in Europe or in Asia or in North America. Forests, you know, have these basic features of trees living a long time beside each other. You know, people have looked at the possibility of networks in forests all around the world, and every time they look, they find that that's a fundamental feature. And so as long as there's mycorrhizal fungi, And all trees have got our hosts, and they're in obligate relationships with mycorrhizas. They have to have them or they don't survive and reproduce. As long as those networks are there, then the forest will be linked underground. I also wanted to mention, you know, I look at mycorrhizal fungal networks, but there are many other networks in forests, not just of fungi. So there's, like, in addition to, you know, in the microbial community in forests, there's bacteria and archaea. Bacteria also form like biofilms and networks themselves. So along the surface of the mycorrhizosphere or the hyphae, live like thousands and thousands of bacteria that are in communication with each other and operate the nutrient cycle, and they feed off of the carbon that's being leaked out of the mycorrhizal network. And so they all have their own networks as well, which of course in all forests all around the world have those as well. So I just want to mention that, you know, even above ground there are networks, you know. So the fungi are one example, but thinking of the forest as a connected place to all these different functional groups is really important. And it really does change our view of how the forest works when we view it as a connected communicating system.
2: So many linkages. So there's a question relating to harvesting here. So you showed a huge loss of forest floor carbon after harvesting. How do we do a better job of retaining this forest floor carbon?
3: Yeah, I think that's it's a puzzle to me. That result was so surprising. I didn't expect to see it at all. And when we're out there measuring this, we count carbon, when you're out there, you can see where the mistakes are made. Anytime any kind of machinery is out there digging up forest floor, moving it around, putting it in brush piles, you know, creating trails, you're basically taking that rich carbon capital and putting it somewhere else, or you know, worst is putting it in these piles and burning it. And so even though we have good standards for protecting mineral soil, I would say, when it comes to the forest floor, there's just, you know, we just need to figure out better ways to do this. You know, winter logging is one option. You know, having more careful skid trail patterns, reaching into the forest. You know, not all the forests we looked at had problems. You know, Malcolm Knapp, for example, did an amazing job with their carbon capital. But there are others where, you know, most of it got lost. And it's just not knowing that the damage can be done so easily and yet avoided also so easily. So I think that we really need to think hard about how to improve in that area. We can look around the world at what other people are doing. But this is one area where this is low-hanging fruit for us. You know, and it also is, if we count carbon properly, it also is a big gap for us. So I think we need to fix this gap, and just doing simple things like better skid trails, avoiding any kind of, you know, gouging and displacement, and walking the ground instead of, you know, like machines that are out there and the operator doesn't ever get out of the machine is a mistake because they don't recognize that they've done something like that. So we need better education and maybe better methods for being out there and doing the practices.
2: Getting out on the ground is always educational, yeah, for whoever's operating out there. So I'm going to use my moderator prerogative to ask you a question to wrap things up. So as you know, we're both very interested in climate change and response of trees, both species and different genetic populations to climate change. And we have this challenge of keeping what's in place local, but also looking down the road and seeing some positive effects from shifting the composition of what's on the ground. And I realize your experiment's a long-term one, and you won't have the final answers for, 10 years, 20, who knows? Long answers will keep coming in. But I'm curious how you see us resolving those two things, and also how we can integrate natural and planted regen to solve some of these problems.
3: Yeah, I think this is one of the most important questions, Sally. It's a great question, and I've thought about it a lot. You know, I think that one thing that we definitely can't do is remove our forests to make way for new forests that are going to be better adapted to the climate. It has to be a gradual, iterative approach where we use the forests that we have now to bootstrap and help along the new forests coming in. So these old trees, for example, they have lived through many climates and climatic changes. They harbor thousands of species of mutualists. I mean, thinking of the tree as a microbiome, like it's not just an individual tree. It's an association with many, many different species that are all playing a role in nutrient cycling and dealing with stress and communication and helping their neighbors or competing with their neighbors even. And so leaving these old trees to help the new ones along is going to be crucial, more crucial as climate changes. And so then as we're migrating seedlings into new areas, when they're young, that's their most vulnerable stage. And yeah, you're right. Even though the project is 100 years old and will be yielding results for a long time, we're already seeing important impacts on different genotypes. And so, for example, moving a genotype from a drier and hotter climate, that's a really vulnerable time because there's frost and there's other things that will get those seedlings when they're young seedlings. And so if you plant them in the neighborhood of old trees along with natural regeneration, and they're able to link into the network of these old trees and be boosted along by that existing community, I think they're going to have a much better chance at surviving. Whereas if we clear cut and make these open spaces that, you know, don't have the networks in them, or they've been very depleted and biodiversity's been depleted, that those migrated seedlings are going to have a much harder time. And so it can't be a blank slate. It's got to be working with the legacy of the old ecosystems to help nurture and move along the new ecosystem and help it change, right? That we're part of this too. As humans, we're going to help these ecosystems adapt, but we need to use the capital of the forest and the ingenuity of that forest already, the DNA diversity and that's already there, to help the new ones along that are going to be integrated into the new forest. I really think natural regeneration is a huge part of this story, that we should be fostering those local seeds to build the foundation of the forest and into which we can fold into the new migrants that we want to introduce. Mm-hmm. I hope that helps answer that question.
2: Yeah. No, that was great. And I think that diversity is just diversity in all of its shapes and forms is just going to be so important to helping forests, not just trees, but helping forests adapt to new climates. So yeah, we should continue this conversation over a coffee sometime, Suzanne. So with that, do you have any final takeaways that you would like to add to that before we close the seminar?
3: After working so long with students in these forests, and that they really are the ones, along with my colleagues, including Jean Roach and Brian Pickles, and people that are my Les Lavkovich, who I've been collaborating with, the students are so fascinated by this and just love the work, and this is their project, and I just want my hats off to them all. You know, I think that these kinds of projects where they can get in there and be part of it and be agents of change themselves is crucial to all of us evolving and developing as forestry, as the forest industry develops and evolves, that it is about our people and our students and giving them the opportunities to try these cool things and being part of the change.
0: These were some of the questions asked by University of British Columbia students at the seminar Dispatches from the Mother Tree Project in October 2020. Also in late 2020, the acclaimed environmental writer Ferris Jaber accompanied Suzanne Simard for several days of field research in rough terrain for what became a cover story in the New York Times Magazine. Here are parts of Ferris Jaber's report. By analyzing the DNA in root tips and tracing the movement of molecules through underground conduits, Simard has discovered that fungal threads link nearly every tree in a forest, even trees of different species. Carbon, water, nutrients, alarm signals, and hormones can pass from tree to tree through the subterranean circuits. Resources tend to flow from the oldest and biggest trees to the youngest and smallest. Chemical alarm signals generated by one tree prepare nearby trees for danger. Seedlings severed from the forest's underground lifelines are much more likely to die than their networked counterparts. And if a tree is on the brink of death, it sometimes bequeaths a substantial share of its carbon to its neighbors. Although Simard's peers were skeptical and sometimes even disparaging of her early work, they now generally regard her as one of the most rigorous and innovative scientists studying plant communication and behavior. Since Darwin, biologists have emphasized the perpetual competition among discrete species, the survival of the fittest. However, an old-growth forest is a vast, ancient, and intricate society. There's conflict in a forest, but there's also negotiation, reciprocity, and perhaps even selflessness. The trees, understory plants, fungi, and microbes in a forest are so thoroughly connected, communicative, and codependent that some scientists have described them as a superorganism. Humans have relied on forests for food, medicine, and building materials for many thousands of years. Forests have likewise provided sustenance and shelter for countless species over the eons. But they are important for more profound reasons too. Forests function as some of the planet's vital organs. The colonization of land by plants between 425 and 600 million years ago, the eventual spread of forests, helped create a breathable atmosphere with the high level of oxygen we continue to enjoy today. Researchers estimate that collectively, forests store somewhere between 400 and 1,200 gigatons of carbon, potentially exceeding the atmospheric pool. Crucially, a majority of this carbon resides in forest soils, anchored by networks of symbiotic roots, fungi, and microbes. Each year, the world's forests capture more than 24% of global carbon emissions. When a mature forest is burned or clear-cut, the planet loses an invaluable ecosystem and one of its most effective systems of climate regulation. The razing of an old-growth forest is not just the destruction of magnificent individual trees. It's the collapse of an ancient republic whose interspecies covenant of reciprocation and compromise is essential for the survival of Earth as we've known it. These were excerpts from Ferris Jaber, The Social Life of Forests. He reported for the New York Times Magazine of December 2020 several days of field trips to the research plots tended by the professor of forest ecology, Suzanne Simard. Ferris Jaber is a contributing writer for the New York Times Magazine and Scientific American. He has also written for the Atlantic Harper's and the New Yorker. 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My name is Maria Glodden. Thank you for listening.

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2: Loveliest of trees, the cherry now is hung with bloom along the bough, and stands about the woodland ride wearing white for Eastertide. Now of my 80 years and 10, 20 will not come again, and take from 70 springs a score, it only leaves me 50 more. And since to look at things in bloom, 50 springs are little room, about the woodlands I will go, to see the cherry hung with snow. This moment of poetry is dedicated to all the people who didn't burn down the forests last year. In 30 years, the number of forest fires has been cut in half, and we wanted to say thank you.
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1: And now, our feature presentation.

1953. That was South Korean singing sensations the Kim Sisters, who had hits in the 50s and 60s and appeared on the Ed Sullivan Show over 20 times with the tune, You Can't Have Everything.

And that is a great interpretation of the Rabini Brothers composition, La Kitab al-Ali, performed by Egyptian-Belgian singer Nachi Atlas, featured on her 2008 release, Anahina. From his EP, Urban Renewal Program, we heard Mr. Whiff with Wanted. And from Seattle, Washington, we heard the Mount St. Helens Vietnam Band with Who's Asking?

From the excellent compilation Jamaica to Toronto Soul, Funk, and Reggae 1967 to 1974 on Light in the Attic Records, we heard Noel Ellis with Memories. And before that, we heard the late great sound of the High Priestess of Soul, Miss Nina Simone, with Mere Blessed Lord.

covering British pop sensations XTC, that is Novelle Vogue with her version of Making Plans for Nigel. And before that, from Richmond, Virginia, we heard One Ring Zero with Here Comes the Mannequins. Next up, here on the Parade of Hits, known as the Biz Boy of Biz and Paul, ST as in Tom Show, on WRWK 93.9 LP FM. This is Away.

Man, what a tune. And that is the unforgettable ditty, Out of Left Field by Percy Sledge. Idols was before that with Faith in the City, and we start off that block of music with the late great Outkast with Idle Wild Blues. And that does it for me. I am out of here, but before I bid you adieu, always remember you can catch the Bub Show on the internet for anywhere and anytime listening for totally free. And until you and I are back together here on WRWK 93.9 LPFM or on slackradio.org or wherever you may find me, always remember to never ever forget that I'm Christopher Mann, Bub's host of the Bub Show. I wish each and every one of you every good thing.

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4: Welcome to the Ralph Nader Radio Hour. My name's Hannah Feldman, your host for today. Steve Skrovan is off, so I'm here with my co-host, David Feldman. Hello, David.
5: Hello, Hannah.
4: And the man of the hour, Ralph Nader. 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
4: On today's show, we're talking to historian Omer Bartov about his new book, Israel, What Went Wrong. Omer Bartov grew up in a Zionist home, lived the first half of his life in Israel, served in the IDF as a soldier and officer, and spent most of his career researching and writing on war crimes and the Holocaust. But with his recent work, he's turned his attention to his native country of Israel. We'll speak to him about the history behind Israel's genocide against the Palestinians, how ethno-nationalism has shaped Israel's law and culture, and how Jewish Israelis reconcile their Jewish identity with their Israeli identity. Omer Bartov will be our primary guest for today, but friend of the show and international law expert Bruce Fine will be joining us to add his insight to the conversation as well. As always, we'll check in with our intrepid corporate crime reporter, Russell Mokhiber. But first, what went wrong in Israel? David?
5: Bruce Fine is a constitutional scholar and an expert on international law. Mr. Fine was Associate Deputy Attorney General under Ronald Reagan, and he's the author of Constitutional Peril, The Life and Death Struggle for Our Constitution and Democracy, and American Empire Before the Fall. Welcome back to the Ralph Nader Radio Hour, Bruce Fine.
7: Thank you.
5: Omer Bartov is the Dean's Professor of Holocaust and Genocide Studies at Brown University. A historian, Professor Bartov was born on a kibbutz, grew up in Tel Aviv, and served in the Israel Defense Forces during the Yom Kippur War. He went on to become a leading scholar of the German army and the Holocaust before turning his attention to his native country. His early research concerned the Nazi indoctrination of the Wehrmacht and the crimes it committed in World War II. He then turned to the links between total war and genocide and interethnic relations in the borderlands of Eastern Europe. His current interest is reflected in his recent books, Genocide, the Holocaust, and Israel-Palestine First-Person History in Times of Crisis. Israel, What Went Wrong? And the forthcoming, The Broken Promise, A Personal Political History of Israel and Palestine. Welcome back to the Ralph Nader Radio Hour, Professor Omer Bartov.
8: Thank you so much for having me, and thanks for this kind introduction.
6: Thank you very much, Omer. I want to start out with some questions I think our readers would like enlightenment on. They often relate to myths that have been promoted by apologists for Netanyahu. Netanyahu calls Israel a Jewish state. You make the distinction between a Jewish state and a state for Jews. And you say if it's going to be a Jewish state, it has to address the religious framework of Israel, namely Judaism. So my question is, what is left of Judaism in Netanyahu's Israel? And I want to refer to a number of years ago, 400 Israeli, Canadian, and U.S. rabbis sent a letter to Netanyahu protesting the demolition of civilian Palestinian homes as a violation of Judaic scripture, just by way of background. But what is left of Judaism in Netanyahu's Jewish state?
8: So, you know, Ralph, I mean, the whole idea of creating a Jewish state, and it says so in the proclamation of the state from May 1948, is that it would be a state for Jews, that it would be both Jewish and democratic. And that has proven to be not possible. a Jewish state can be both Jewish and democratic only if the overwhelming majority, if not all of its citizens, are Jews. So one problem is the very idea of it being both Jewish and democratic. Secondly, interestingly, Israel has become more Jewish in two ways. It's become more Jewish in that it is more focused on it being a state for Jews, that is ethnically Jews. And it has passed various laws to that effect, especially the basic law, Israel is the nation state of the Jews, that was passed in 2018, that makes the Arab citizens of the country legally second-class citizens. And at the same time, it has become also a more Jewish state. That is, there are more people in Israel today, certainly than there were when I was growing up there, who practice Judaism. I grew up in a secular environment. My school was secular. Most of the people around me were secular. My grandparents were Orthodox. But the trajectory was that the state was becoming more and more secular. That has entirely changed. But when you talk about what kind of Judaism there is in Israel now, Judaism has been transformed in Israel into something that would not be recognizable by people like my grandparents or going back many, many generations. You'd have to go back to the Zealots who were rebelling against the Roman Empire and Masada to find that kind of Judaism. It is completely different. It's also a kind of Judaism that would not be practiced by any sane Jew outside of Israel, because it is Jewish supremacist. It truly believes that Jews have a superior right over other peoples. It's aggressive, it's racist, it's violent. And in that sense, Israel has become more Jewish, but more Jewish in a way that is completely foreign to the kind of tradition that you allude to, which had to do in large part with the fact that Jews, for most of their existence after the exile, were a minority.
6: Well, how do you interpret this in the context of numerous Israeli human rights groups, including one who is described as Rabbis for Human Rights? Do they have any role, or are they crying in the wilderness?
8: B'Tselem is an organization. Most of the people in B'Tselem, whom I know, are secular. They don't belong to this brand of Judaism in Israel today. You have to understand that the kind of Judaism that developed in Israel is a product of the settler movement. So it begins as something that was a national religious. It originally was a rather moderate party. It was taken over by very extreme rabbis. It established the thing called Gush Emunim, the block of the faithful, which were the engine of the settler project that began after 1967. And that group, which initially was a minority, has become now a major player in Israeli politics. They may be about a third of the electorate in Israel, but they are extremely powerful. They have penetrated the military, the security services, the government. So yes, you have some liberal religious people in Israel, but they are a distinct minority, and much of the more liberal opinion in Israel is not coming from the religious community, it's coming from the secular community, and that community is besieged and speaks about itself in terms of being besieged. And then there's a third element that's important to understand. There is a large ultra-Orthodox community in Israel. The ultra-Orthodox are not Zionists. They're in fact, theologically, they're anti-Zionist, but they participate in the politics of the state as they would participate in the politics of any state. They have become very numerous. They're part of a major division in Israeli politics today, and because they're needed, usually, to form a coalition in Israel, because Israel is a parliamentary system that needs a coalition, they have immense amount of power. They don't support these national religious people. They're actually opposed to any Zionist politics, but they are a major player in Israeli politics in terms of taking over much of the budget and of refusing to serve in the Israeli military and of manipulating Israeli politics to their own concern and trying to make Israel into a religious state, into a halachic state, that is a state that's ruled by religion, to the extent that right now there's a law that is making its way through the Knesset to create gender separation within the Israeli military and gender separation within Israeli universities so that Israel would look much more like Iran than it would like any Western state.
7: Omar, I wanted to ask, you described the particular zealots, if you will, in Israel as believing in Jewish supremacy. How would, in your view, distinguish that from Adolf Hitler's master race theory for the Aryans during the Third Reich?
8: You know, I spent much of my career studying the Third Reich, studying Nazism. I'm not a great fan of comparing anything to the Nazis because the Nazis always win out. They were more extreme. They were more genocidal. They were more racist than anybody in history. I don't think we need to compare them to that. We can just say that they're racist, that they're violent, that they believe the land belongs to them. They don't believe in democracy because they're messianic. Democracy is in the way. They don't believe in any liberal values whatsoever. They have elements that are slightly more moderate and elements that are more radical, and the more radical elements are gradually taking over. And they don't really believe in any blood theories. It's not this kind of racism. They simply believe that the land belongs only to the Jews and that the Arabs or anybody else, including Christians, should not be there. And if they are there, that they should be a tolerated or not particularly tolerated small minority. That's where their thinking is, and they believe that history is on their side. So in that sense, yes, they are similar to communists, they're similar to fascists, they're similar to Nazis, in that they believe that they can see the way forward. They know the logic of history, and the logic of history, as they see it, is on their side.
6: In your book, you describe the absence of a written constitution in Israel and the consequences, and you focus on the Declaration of Independence, which is in writing, that was issued in the late 1940s by the new Israeli state, and had a lot of small d democracy rhetoric. So can you tell us what the core recognition of human rights are in the Declaration of Independence, and then discuss the plight of Arab Israelis and, as the Washington Post just pointed out, the attack on Christians in Israel with the government shows little concern. That's an article by Jerry Shee, July 5th of this year in the Washington Post. Can you go from the Declaration of Independence and then talk about it on the ground in terms of Arab Israelis and Christians?
8: Sure. So, you know, the term Declaration of Independence itself is a misnomer. That's not what the document is actually called. The document is called a Proclamation of the State of Israel. It is known in Israel as a Declaration of Independence, and it's not clear independence from whom, because the document was issued and read out by David Ben-Gurion, the founder of the state and the first prime minister, on May 14th, 1948, in the afternoon. And that midnight, the British left, and they left of their own accord. So Israel was not declaring independence, it was declaring a state. The document itself is an interesting document. I tell the history of this document in my book because it was forced on Israel. It was forced by the UN. On November 29th, 1947, the UN issued a resolution, 181, on the partition of Palestine into a Jewish state and an Arab state. The leadership of the Jewish community accepted that partition. The leadership of the Palestinians and other Arab states rejected it. They had good reasons for rejecting it because it gave more than half of the land to a third of the population. The Jews were only a third. But that resolution demanded from both states that they issue a declaration of a state where they would offer a Bill of Rights, that they would declare themselves to be a democracy and they would give equal rights to all citizens. And so the proclamation does that. And it says there will be equal rights to all groups, all religions, all genders. Now, it says that those Arabs who decide to stay in the state of Israel will be given equal rights. It's a bit ironic because when the statement was being issued, there was already ethnic cleansing of the Palestinians simultaneously at that time. But about 150,000 Palestinians remain in the state of Israel and are given equal rights or given citizenship by the state. However, immediately thereafter, they're subjected to military rule and they live under military rule for the next 20 years. Now, in the Declaration and in this proclamation that is known as the Declaration of Independence, the state also commits itself to issuing a constitution by October 1st of that year of 1948. And that constitution was supposed to be in the spirit of the proclamation, that is to include the Bill of Rights. And that constitution was never issued. Israel has no constitution. And so the two things that would define the state, first, a constitution that defines its legal framework, and secondly, the borders of the state, another demand from the UN that Israel did not fulfill, are never defined. There is no constitution, and Israel never declares its borders. All the borders that Israel has had since 1948 are ceasefire borders. There's no recognized border of the state. So this is the situation that is created and which I describe as the moment at which Zionism, which was a movement that sought to liberate and emancipate Jews who were a minority and a persecuted minority in Europe, becomes a state ideology that is increasingly ethnocentric, violent, and expansionist. And the rotten fruits of that we see today. Now, you ask about the case of Christians, and most of these Christians are Palestinian, but not all. The State of Israel in 1948 ethnically cleansed most of the Palestinians from what became the State of Israel. The majority of them were Muslims. There was a Christian minority. For its own political reasons, Israel at the time was reluctant to ethnically cleanse Christian Palestinians. And so many of the Palestinians who remained in the state were Christian or Muslims who fled to Christian cities, such as to Nazareth. The population of Nazareth, which was mostly Christian, changed in 48 because many Muslim Palestinians fled there and were protected by being in a Christian state. What you see now, attacks on Christians, as reported, as you said in that article, that's something quite new in Israel. And that is actually a manifestation of precisely what I was talking about before. That is that nowadays you have radical Jews, both Orthodox who have become radicalized and these national religious who see it as their duty to attack anyone who is not Jewish, Christian or Muslim. And the state under Netanyahu, which has also veered dramatically to the right since he formed his last coalition, doesn't pay much heed to that and is increasingly less concerned with what is said about it in the rest of the world. That was the main reason that Christians were more protected, because Israel's main ally is a Christian state. And that has changed too. So that's the reason for why you see these attacks today.
6: Let's go to another myth. When they started slaughtering civilians after October 7th in Gaza, the explanation was that Israel does not intentionally target civilians and that Hamas fighters are using civilians as human shields. Well, it turns out that the history contradicts this, that Abba Iban, for example, in the early 1980s, the foreign minister of Israel, the celebrated scholar, fluent in Arabic as well as Hebrew, stated, of course, Israel has targeted civilians from day one. And he was very clear about that at the time when a high security official was affirming exactly that, that they target citizens. But the Western press, especially in the U.S., kept repeating that and blaming Hamas fighters as human shields. Well, as one scholar of Middle East history, Charles Smith, he was a professor at the University of Arizona, and he wrote in the Washington Post a letter saying, in fact, Israel has used Palestinians as human shields for decades, including placing individuals in front of Israeli soldiers, making children move wires in homes to see whether the home was booby-trapped, etc. This practice was finally outlawed by Israel's high court in 2005 after years of protest by human rights activists. But they're at it again, putting young Palestinians ahead as they go into the tunnels, and they actually have a name for that practice, and it's widely used by Israeli soldiers in Gaza. What's your observations here?
8: Look, I mean, first of all, I've taught Charles Smith's book many times, and he's a very important scholar, and I agree with what he wrote and his response. Israel has targeted Palestinian civilians for a long time. In 1948, 1948, as I just said, Israel ethnically cleansed the vast majority of Palestinians from what became the State of Israel, 750,000. In 1956, when it occupied Gaza, again, there were plans to ethnically cleanse Palestinians from Gaza, but then the United States acted very differently from today and told Israel that it had to get out of the Sinai Peninsula. In 1967, there were talks about ethnically cleansing Palestinians from Gaza, and there was, in fact, an ethnic cleansing of populations, of Arab populations from the West Bank, several hundred thousand from the West Bank and from the Gaza Strip. And in military tactics, of course, there has been use of Palestinians as human shields. So this is actually well documented. I would say that what Israel has done in Gaza is on a completely different scale. And you have to go back to 1948 for the scale of what Israel was doing, including the use of Palestinians as human shields, as you say, and going into tunnels and so forth. Probably that's the least of the crimes that were committed by the Israeli army in the Gaza Strip. As for Hamas, look, Hamas is not a vegetarian organization. Hamas knew when it attacked Israel on October 7th that there would be a savage response. It may not have known how savage it would be, but it knew that it would be. Hamas did dig tunnels all over Gaza. The IDF assumed that if it were to destroy Hamas, if it actually were to try and destroy Hamas as a whole, it would have to destroy Gaza. There was no other way to destroy Hamas. And in fact, the IDF destroyed Gaza, but Hamas is still standing. It's still there. And so if you create a guerrilla movement in an area like Gaza, which was before October 7th, one of the most densely populated areas in the world, where are you going to fight from? You have to fight from areas that are densely populated. That's where you're fighting from. And that, of course, gives your enemy the excuse to destroy not just you, but the population. Until October 7th, the IDF used tactics that did cause the death of large numbers of civilians. But the scales changed. After October 7th, and we know this now, even the algorithms for the Israeli Air Force were changed. That is, how many civilians are you allowed to assume would be killed from going after one militant? Is it 20? Is it 50? Is it 100? These algorithms were changed. So the goal by that point became very different. The IDF was not trying not to hit civilians and was not actually trying to destroy Hamas. What the IDF was deliberately and systematically trying to do was to ethnically cleanse Gaza. And that's what people sort of get confused about. If you look at what the IDF was doing from day one, it was pushing the population from the north to the south. That is militarily not a terribly wise way of destroying your enemy, going from one direction alone. It is a tactic that is meant to push the population from the north to the center, to the south, meaning to the Egyptian border, so as to force them to leave. And as Netanyahu said at some point in May 2025, he said, "We have destroyed their homes. They have nothing to go back to. Our only problem is to find states that will take them in." So the tactic was not to destroy Hamas. The tactic was to ethnically cleanse the Palestinians, but that failed because the Palestinians had no place to go to. These 2 million people could not cross over the long border with Israel, could not go into the sea, and could not cross over to Egypt. And so what was planned as an ethnic cleansing, that is making it impossible, telling people to leave their homes and demolishing their homes, making it impossible for them to come back, so that they would eventually leave the territory altogether, failed because they couldn't leave. And that's the big difference between 2023 and 1948. In 1948, in the Nakba, in the catastrophe, as the Palestinians refer to it, Palestinians could flee because the borders were open. In 2023, 24, 25, they couldn't. So this was actually what the IDF was doing. And the whole story about human shields is simply false. It's not what the IDF was engaged in.
6: You make a point in your book that the Israeli regime now views all problems that they exaggerate as existential, like Hamas is no existential threat. Israel never was. It doesn't have an air force, doesn't have any of the weapons, of course, that would constitute the veracity for such an outlandish claim. But it's all military in Lebanon, in Syria, in

0: beginning that Israel was under existential threat because Arab armies, the Syrian army and the Egyptian army were actually driving into Israeli-held territory, and large numbers of Israeli soldiers were killed. Since then, Israel has only fought wars of choice and has only fought against militias, and those were militias of its own making. Hamas was created by Israel. Hamas was a tactic that was chosen by Ariel Sharon when he was then still commander of the Southern Command and then Minister of Defense before he became Prime Minister, as a response to Fatah, which was the main armed wing of the PLO. And he thought, well, let's support Islamic fundamentalists in Gaza who would be on our side, because most of what they're doing is just serving the population's needs, creating schools and so forth. Hezbollah was created by the Israeli invasion of Lebanon in 1982. There was no Hezbollah before that. Israel has not fought a war against an actual army since 1973. It has created these kind of militias that it then claims pose an existential threat. And as you say, of course, Hamas and Hezbollah cannot take over Israel. That's nonsense. So why do people buy into that? Well, they buy into that in part, as I describe in the book, because in Israel, since the 1980s, really since after the war of 1973, with the rise of the right wing in Israel in particular, the Holocaust has come to serve a particular purpose. Instead of being commemorated as an event that happened in the past that we should remember and commemorate and research, it's become a kind of image of an imminent danger to Israel. And the farther Israel has moved from the actual event of the Holocaust, and the more the Israeli army has become the hegemon, the military hegemon in its region, the more this alleged threat of an Auschwitz around the corner has been used by Israeli governments. Why has it been used? Because Israel actually needs to explain to itself and to its citizens, why is it bossing it over millions of Palestinians? Half of the population under Israeli control are Palestinians. 2 million are citizens, but they don't have equal rights, and the others have no rights at all. They're simply under arbitrary military rule. So how do you explain that? You explain that by telling your population and the rest of the world that those Palestinians who have no power, who can never pose a threat to you, are an existential threat. And in Israel, that has worked quite well. And the result of that is that by now, certainly after October 7th, because as I said, before October 7th, there was this idea that the occupation can be managed, meaning Israel can take more and more territory slowly but surely and marginalize the Palestinians more and more. After October 7th, the policy has become, as they say in Israel, every problem can be solved with force, and if force doesn't work, use more of it. That is, Israel has completely abandoned politics. And it will not go back to politics, not the current government, because politics is not its view of the world. It will only go back to politics under major international pressure, which can only come in the form of sanctions, of major military, political, and economic sanctions on Israel that would force Israel to return to politics. Right now, the limits of Israeli power are not determined in Jerusalem. They are determined in Washington, D.C. And there are no limits on the use of power by Israel. Once those limits are returned to Israel, to Jerusalem, then there won't be any other choice but for Israel to go back to politics and to abandon this notion that every problem has one solution, and that solution is to bomb it out of existence.
1: I want to give Bruce Fein an opportunity to converse with you. Bruce?
2: Yeah, Omer, let me first congratulate you. I think your response has been brilliant and insightful. And thanks for making time here. I wanted to make the observation that many of the things that you describe in Israel apply in spades in the United States. We also have an administration that says we're being invaded militarily by Venezuela gangs, so we have to go kidnap their president and annex Venezuela. We've stated that Iran is an existential threat to the United States because at some future time it's conceivable they may get one nuclear weapon. We have 5,000. Israel probably has, what, 300 or 400? I make the argument that we are being invaded

0: by defenseless immigrants across the southern border. And it does seem to me that all countries, I don't think it's unique anyway, the United States or Israel, but it's generally true, those in power are there to manufacture fear, to inflate fleas into elephants and say, my gosh, tomorrow the sky is falling down. We need to have national emergencies, rule by decree. Everything is an imminent danger, the communist domino theory. It's a very challenging issue. I say what you've described in Israel is not unique to Israel. We confront it every day right in the United States. And it works. If you look, for example, at our military budget, you know, which is passes by like unanimously between Democrats and Republicans, like we need to spend another $500 billion. No, 5,000 warheads isn't good enough. We need to be able to fight a five-front war with 15 aircraft carriers and everything else under the sun. We're perhaps the only country in the history of the world that has zero existential threats. And I really don't know how you deal with the issue of so easily the masses are frightened and they're convinced, yeah, the sky is falling. And the politicians are experts at playing that up. And we need to get some kind of unified approach to try to get out of the business of manufacturing fear. But that's basically what our intelligence communities do. Here in the United States, you know, when they want a budget increase, there'll be a leak story in the New York Times or Washington Post. Oh, my gosh, new terrorist group someplace, somewhere, whether it's Al-Qaeda is revived or ISIS is revived or Iran or Iraq has got some secret Shia group that's going to attack the United States. And, oh, we need another $50 or $100 billion. You can predict it like the sun rising in the east and setting in the west. I imagine that happens within Israeli intelligence, too. Shin Bet will come out or Mossad with some forecast just at the time you need more military spending. And I really study as much as I do, not only Israel, U.S. I don't know how you deal with this defect in human nature. And it causes people to end up being like herds. And they do the craziest things.
1: Omar, you want to comment on that?
2: Sure. Look, I mean, obviously there are similarities, not surprisingly, between Israel and the United States. And the similarities have grown over time. And there's been a kind of Israelization of some of American politics, actually. I've experienced that in my lifetime. I came to the U.S. in the late 1980s, and just political discourse in the U.S. was completely different from what it is today. And now it resembles very much what there always was in Israel. It's a very violent, ad hominem, aggressive. So, yes, there are similarities. There are also huge differences, of course, because the U.S. is a superpower. It's a vast continent. It's got 350 million people. And Israel is a very small country. It's a country where even today, many people just know each other. The event of October 7th was felt by vast numbers of Israelis. Many, many Israelis had a connection to people murdered by Hamas, including myself. So it's very small and it feels very vulnerable. And it has an ethos, a memory, a collective memory of its foundation. And its foundation does trace back to the Holocaust. So it has a kind of dramatic memory that is easy to mobilize by the kind of politicians that we see acting in Israel today. It's also a country that is an occupying country in a way that is very different from the United States. As I said, you're talking about a country that has altogether 14 million people in it. And half of them are Palestinian and half of them are Jews. Imagine that situation in the United States. And it's an ethno-national country. And the United States has a historical legacy. Its very foundation, which I, as someone who came to this country and my wife who came to this country from yet another country, have appreciated that it's not an ethno-national country. It does have a memory of itself being a country of immigrants. And while it now is going through this sort of white Christian national phase, which it has had many times in the past, at least in the past, it was went one way and then tilted in the other way because so many American citizens can trace themselves and their families to other countries, to other cultures, to other languages. So the differences are just as big as the similarities. But I would say, on your comment of the kind of politics that we see today, and we see that in the U.S., we see that in Israel, we see that in other in European countries now, there is a rise of populism, there is a rise of intolerance, of racism, of fear of immigrants, of fear of others, of xenophobia, and of reliance increasingly on using brutal means to get your way. And the public is today, I think, frighteningly unable to respond to that. And I would say that one issue in particular that I find really disturbing is not so much the rise of the right, what some people call new fascism or whatever, or populism or xenophobia, the far right. What I find most disturbing is that on the other side of politics, and you see that everywhere, you see that in the US, in Israel, in Britain, in Germany, in France, on the other side, there is no good response to that. Whether it's Democrats or Social Democrats or Labor, there is no good response to people's sense. Large parts of the population in those countries, in democratic countries, that something has gone wrong for them, that they were not, that the promises that were made to them were not delivered, that their children will not have as good a life as they or their grandparents did, that social mobility has slowed down. There is no good response. And that, you can trace that probably to the fall of communism and to the idea that capitalism is now all triumphant. But as long as there is no such response, we can expect more of that. And it really behooves our own people, intelligentsia, academics, media, to actually provide a new way of addressing the social ills that people do suffer from, certainly in the United States, so that they will not be so easily taken over by the kind of demagogy that we hear now in the United States.
1: In the early years of the Israeli state, Martin Buber, a leading Israeli philosopher, and others like him, had a completely different view on how to live peacefully with the Palestinian inhabitants. Could you enlighten our listeners about Martin Buber, his philosophy?
2: You know, Martin Buber was the teacher of my father and mother at the Hebrew University on the eve of the war of 1948. And afterwards, they took classes with him. I would say that what is important in this case with Martin Buber and Magnus and a number of other people at the time was that in the 1930s, there was an organization called Brit Shalom, Alliance of Peace. And that organization saw, and Buber was a very important voice in that, saw the trajectory of Zionism on its way to creating a state under the aegis of the British Empire, that it would be an ethno-national, violent, intolerant state. And those people knew what they were talking about because they saw this happening in Europe in their lifetimes. They saw exactly where ethno-nationalism would lead. In fact, ethno-nationalism was the birthplace of Zionism itself. And they talked about creating either a binational state or creating a confederation. That is to find a way for the Jewish population and the Palestinian population to share that space. And it has to be said that those were not just empty ideas. There were many people who supported them. My parents were members of MAPAM, which was the left-wing part of the Labor Party, whose youth movement was the Shomer HaTzair. I was born in a kibbutz of Shomer HaTzair because my parents went to that kibbutz in the early 1950s, and they believed in a binational state. They were afraid of the kind of potential of Zionism to become this ethno-national violent ideology. They failed. And the death knell for that was the war of 1948, the combination of the Holocaust, in which those masses of Jews who were supposed to come from Europe to create a Jewish majority state were murdered, and the war of 1948, where the other solution for creating a Jewish majority state was implemented, which was ethnically cleansing the majority, the Palestinians, and thereby creating a Jewish majority state. Those ideas died then and were only revived in the early 1990s during the Oslo Peace Accords, which ended with the assassination of Rabin. So, you know, Tom Segev, who is an Israeli journalist and historian, wrote a book, I think 20 years ago, called Palestine One Complete, in which he talks about the 1920s and 30s, and he tries to trace when was the moment the Jewish and Palestinian coexistence was no longer conceivable. But whenever that moment was, whether it was in 1929 with what is called the riots in Hebron, whether it was 1936 with the Arab uprising, which was brutally put down by the British with Jewish help, whenever it was, there were people hoping for that. And many of the most powerful minds who decided to leave the country because they felt that Zionism was heading in the same way of those national movements that turned against the Jews in Europe.
0: Let me read, if I can, Omer. This is a quote from Ben-Gurion. It's reported, I guess, by Nahum Goldman. Let me just read it, and I'd like to get your response whether you think his observations are correct and there's any remedy. And I'm beginning the quotation. If I were an Arab leader, I would never sign an agreement with Israel. It is normal. We have taken their country. It is true God promised it to us, but how could that interest them? Our God is not theirs. There's been anti-Semitism, the Nazis, Hitler, Auschwitz, but was that their fault? They see but one thing. We have come. We have stolen their country. Why would they accept that? Would you concur with Ben-Gurion sentiments, and how do you overcome them, if at all?
2: Of course. I mean, Ben-Gurion, you know, was a pragmatic statesman. He had a goal. He was a visionary in that sense. He knew what he wanted, but he was very pragmatic. And he, in many private conversations, he dismissed the kind of rhetoric that he himself spouted when he was speaking publicly, when he said, Nasser is like Hitler and so forth. He actually initiated much of that rhetoric that now has become commonplace in Israel. But in these kind of conversations, and this is quoted from a private conversation that he had, he, of course, responded the way that Jabotinsky also spoke. That is, yes, we are coming here, we are taking over their land, and they will resist it. They will naturally resist it. We would have done the same. When Israelis talk today about Hamas or Fatah or Hezbollah as being terrorists, well, what were the Jews doing against the British? They were doing the same thing. But in Jewish mythology, those are heroes and these are terrorists. That's very common. That's not a Zionist invention. You know, the resistance fought bravely against the Germans, and then the same officers went to Algeria and put down the FLN using the same tactics that the Nazis used on them. So that's common. The question is, what do you do about it? And I'm a historian. I'm also relatively pragmatic. I know that people like my grandparents who came to Palestine actually believed that they were coming home. They really believed that this was their ancestral homeland. I also know that had they stayed in Poland like the rest of their families, they would have all been murdered, because they were. All those who stayed behind were actually murdered. So now you have a situation, and that's a situation that has existed since 1948, where you have two populations that live in the same space. And neither of them is going anywhere. Each group would like to wake up tomorrow morning and to see the other population move to Canada. But they're not. They're not moving to Canada or to Eritrea or anywhere else. They're right there facing them. And what they have to face is the reality that both of them belong there now. Whatever happened in the past, they're there. And they have to find a way to live side by side. And for Zionism, that became impossible, that notion, after 1948, that we have to correct this moment, the moment in which we kicked one population out. And as the Palestinians say correctly, the Nakba was not only in 1948, it's an ongoing process. It's still going on. As long as the Nakba is still going on, these two groups will keep killing each other, with Israelis obviously killing far more because they have far more weapons and much more international support. The only way for these people to finally put an end to it is, as Jabotinsky said, when he wrote The Iron War, I think in 1927 it came out, and he said, the Zionists have to put up an iron wall, so until the rest of the Arab world will accept our existence here. And then we can decide on how do we manage our coexistence. Israel reached that point. It could have done it. The rest of the Arab world, despite all the propaganda you hear, actually wants to accept Israel. Saudi Arabia offered a peace with Israel in 2002. Lebanon wants peace with Israel. Egypt and Jordan have peace with Israel. The Gulf states want peace with Israel. There's one issue that hasn't been resolved, that Israel refuses to resolve, and that's the issue from 1948. That is, what about the Palestinians? And as long as that is not resolved, as long as Israel and the Palestinians do not find a way to share that space in binational confederation, which is what I support, whatever it might be, one state for all its citizens, however you do it, this will continue.
1: Let's go to Hannah, please.
3: Could you speak to how Hebrew as a, you know, an official national language functioned in building this national identity and maybe crowded out some of the other living languages that Jews around the world and people living in Palestine before the state was established, how it kind of crowded out their identities?
2: Yeah, you know, that's a fascinating issue. We could probably talk about it for another hour. So Zionism at some point decides, not right away, the language of Jews in Israel would be Hebrew. There's a language war. And it's not only between Hebrew and Yiddish, because people like Theodor Herzl, for instance, who came from Austria and was really a German nationalist originally, believed the German was the language of culture. Just like my grandmother also believed that was the Kultursprache. And so what would be the language was a little bit of a struggle in the early decades, the first one or two decades of the 20th century. But eventually, Hebrew wins out. And what is interesting here is that the creation of the state, the creation of a Jewish national entity in Palestine, and the creation of Hebrew as a modern language, synonymous. They work hand in hand. There's myriad educational institutions dedicated to that, poets, writers, essays, creating a modern Hebrew, because, of course, modern Hebrew is based on biblical Hebrew. And but part of it is what Zionism called the normalization of Jewish existence, because Zionism took over much of the anti-Semitic view of Jews in the diaspora. The Jews were weaklings, Jews were cowards, Jews couldn't do any physical work, Jews existed only doing Luftgeschäft, sort of air businesses, and wheelers and dealers. And Zionism wanted to recreate Jews as something else, as people rooted in the soil. And for that, they needed also to go back to that Hebrew language. In fact, for a long time, in Zionist circles, even you go back to the 1950s, the talk was not about Jews, but about Hebrews. And when you spoke about Hebrews, the allusion was to those people who lived at the time of the Maccabees or the time of the rebellion against the Romans. So the creation of Hebrew as a modern language and the creation of the state and of nationalism are tightly bound to each other. There are two aspects to this that are interesting. One is that this is very typical of all nationalisms. You find this in Czech nationalism, in Finnish nationalism, in Norwegian nationalism, that you create a language, the language of the people, in Russian nationalism too. The Russian elite spoke French. The second thing is that because of the focus on Hebrew, to create Hebrew as a mother tongue for children whose mothers didn't speak Hebrew, because of that, there was a great antagonism towards speaking any other language. And the notion of having bilingual schools, that is, of having schools in Palestine where people would learn both Hebrew and Arabic, the language of the place, is not entertained by the vast majority of educators. Now, if you think about what would have been the result of having bilingual schools already in the 1920s and 30s, the children could speak each other's language and recognize each other's culture, that could have had a huge effect on how Zionism developed and how the state would have developed. But in today's Israel, the only bilingual population are the Palestinians. Palestinian citizens of Israel speak Arabic and Hebrew. Most Israelis don't speak Arabic. And most Israelis who trace themselves, well, in large numbers, not to Europe, but to North Africa and the Middle East, where their parents and grandparents spoke Arabic, this was their language, have forgotten that language and were ashamed of their parents speaking it because it associated them with the Arabs. So the loss in this kind of creation of a nation around one language was the ability to imagine yourself as sharing the space with another group.
1: You know, Omer, I have to give our listeners a sense of where you're looking in the future. And on page 203, you have a pretty fascinating predicate. You say that the long-term consequences of the genocide in Gaza about that. And you say, quote, the license that Israel, the land of the victims, has long enjoyed and abused may be expiring. The sons and daughters of the next generation will be free to rethink their own lives and their future beyond the memory of the Holocaust. They will also have to pay for the sins of their parents and bear the burden of the genocide perpetrated in their name. They will have to reckon with what the great, often forgotten Israeli poet Avot Yeshurun wrote in the aftermath of the Nakba, of which we have witnessed a repetition or continuation. And then you quote the poet, quote, the Holocaust of the Jews of Europe and the Holocaust of the Arabs of Eretz Israel are but one Holocaust of the Jewish people. The two of them stare each other directly in the face. It is of this that I speak, end quote. And then you say, can this race to the abyss be stopped? Can you summarize how you answered that, Professor Bartov?
2: Yes, thank you. I'll try. First, anyone who loves poetry should try to read Avot Yeshurun. Speaking of languages, he wrote Hebrew, but his Hebrew was mixed with Arabic and Yiddish. And this poem is filled with all three languages. So it's hard to read, but it's an absolutely extraordinary poem. Called Passover Caves. As for your question, look, I support a movement that is called A Land for All, and any of your listeners can Google that. Just Google A Land for All, and you will find the basic ideas of that movement. It is a movement that was formed by Israeli Jews and Palestinians together. There's actually, I think, from yesterday, the two leaders of this group were interviewed by Ezra Klein in the New York Times. What is important about this movement is that it tries to envision a way for Jews and Palestinians to live between the river and the sea by way of creating a confederation. So it sets out from the idea or the realization that the two-state solution is dead because there are hundreds of thousands of Jewish settlers in the West Bank and there's no realistic way of removing them. So how do you create two states? And the notion is that there would be two states, Jewish and Palestinian. Both states would have the two elementary or most important elements in them, which would be a right of self-determination and a right of return. But unlike the traditional two-state solution, those states would distinguish between residence and citizenship. So you could be a citizen of one state, vote for its parliament, but you could live in the other state. And the borders between the two states, since they would be in a confederation, would be open to movement between one area and another. That would recognize the link that both groups have to the whole land and their need and desire to have a state of their own. And they would have common institutions in Jerusalem, which would be a shared capital between the two states. That's an attempt to square the circle of the need of the two groups to rule over themselves while recognizing that these two groups are completely mixed with each other and the whole space is so inextricably mixed that you can no longer cut it apart. It can't happen today. Obviously, there's not enough support for it. I believe that it's very important to continue working on this plan. Because when the situation changes, and I think that it will, largely because Israel has basically put itself in a way that the rest of the world is turning against it, so when the situation changes, it would be good to have this kind of blueprint prepared for a future for both these groups.
1: On that note, Omer, we do have to conclude. Is there any last-minute comment you'd like to make to our listeners who are serious people and are committed citizens in a democracy they're trying to save?
2: Look, I mean, I want to thank you for this conversation and for the questions by everyone here. And I just want to say yes, because we are all citizens in what are still democracies, we should use that power that we have to influence our own politicians to help, in this case in particular, to help Israel not because we want to punish it, although there are people there who surely should be punished, but because we also want to help that country, both Jews and Palestinians, to find a better life for themselves and for their children. And the United States is the only country right now that can do that. And if we use our power, our persuasion, our votes, we can help politicians steer in that direction.
1: On that note, thank you very much. We've been talking with Professor Omer Bartov. Thank you very much, Professor Bartov.
2: Thank you.
1: And thank you, Bruce Fine.
0: Well, thank you, Ralph, for inviting me. Goodbye.
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4: From the National Press Building in Washington, D.C., this is your Corporate Crime Reporter Morning Minute for Friday, July 10, 2026. I'm Russell Mokhyber. Since the Trump administration and Congress's decision to roll back limits on overdraft and non-sufficient funds, or NSF fees, many of the country's largest banks have begun to ratchet up their overdraft fee take. Overall, struggling families paid over $12 billion in overdraft and NSF fees in 2025. A new report from the National Consumer Law Center outlines steps states can take to limit fees and abusive practices imposed on people who can least afford them. A new issue brief analyzes the 2025 overdraft fee revenue of the 20 largest consumer banks and spotlights several in the overdraft hall of shame. For the Corporate Crime Reporter, I'm Russell Mokhyber.
3: 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Welcome back to the Ralph Nader Radio Hour. I'm Hannah Feldman, along with David Feldman and Ralph. And that's our show. 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
2: Welcome to the Fallon Forum. This is Ed Fallon. I am your host, and we're coming to you from the heart of America's heartland, Des Moines, Iowa. 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And the program's bumper music provided by the Des Moines Irish Session. So, hey, before we talk about the upcoming election, which is way more important than most people realize, I want to talk briefly about the heat waves. Yeah, it's bad here. It's been, you know, not terrible in the Midwest yet, but bad enough for certain weeks. It's real worse in Europe and even worse, I think, in India. I had scheduled a call with a woman from India to talk about AI last week, and she had to cancel because the heat wave has basically disrupted the power grid so bad that there were outages for most of a week. The Carnegie Endowment for International Peace wrote this: heat waves strike segments of society very differently, especially in India. Those who can move through the crisis in air-conditioned cocoons, homes, cars, offices, malls, can escape some of the worst effects. Roughly three-quarters of India's workforce, about 380 million people, labors in heat-exposed sectors like agriculture, construction, and up to 90% of the labor force in India works informally without contracts guaranteeing basic protections, mandatory rest breaks, or employer liability, and only 8% of Indian households have air conditioning. Driven in part by the oppressive heat, India's electricity demand has hit an all-time high and it crossed 270 gigawatts for the first time on May 21st. And yet, our country continues to, under the leadership, I'm putting that in quotes, of Donald Trump, continue to pretend that climate change isn't happening. But the heat waves in Europe and India, you know, scientists have made it clear and been explicit about it. Those would not have happened, could not have happened without climate change. Let's move on to I want to start one more thing here. On this kind of a relevant topic. Trump's big party in D.C. apparently one after effect of that was that Washington, D.C. residents had to breathe in unhealthy air for hours after the 40-minute fireworks display over the National Mall. And not only bad air, but the country's capital, the Washington, D.C., briefly recorded the worst air quality of any major city in the world. Okay. And at the same time, of course, President Trump is rolling back all kinds of pollution control initiatives. But, you know, I mean, climate change is huge on my radar. So is the threat of nuclear war. So is the growing risk presented by AI. But they're all kind of a back burner right now, which is crazy to say that, but they're back burner to what's happening to our democracy, because you cannot address any of these problems without a functioning democracy. And the current administration, and I regard Trump as somewhat of a puppet figurehead, but there are people behind him pulling the strings that are really making this horrible stuff happen. This erosion of the pillars of our democratic governance. And I think the urgency of this fall's election was driven home very strongly by a guy named Rick Wilson. Now, Rick Wilson, He was a Republican, I mean, a very prominent Republican operative for many years. He produced TV commercials for a number of governors, U.S. Senate candidates, even for super PACs, for corporations as well. He served, under George H.W. Bush. He served as the, field director for the Bush campaign in Florida. Yet after Trump won in 2016, he left the GOP. And he wrote a column recently that really caught my attention. And I'll read some of it to you. Wilson writes, "Let me tell you a secret about the MAGA movement that isn't a secret at all because they keep saying it out loud. They know they can't win a fair fight in November. They've seen the same numbers you have. They've watched the special elections. They've read the internal polling that leaks out of the NRCC, that's the National Republican Congressional Committee, and the National Republican Senatorial Committee. For the love of God," writes Wilson, "stop trying to shame the Republican Party into decency. I watched this party from the inside for 30 years. There is no bottom. There is no invisible line of conscience. There is no cavalry of serious Republicans waiting for permission to do the right thing. The ones with even marginally functioning consciences already left. What remains is an apparatus that responds to exactly two stimuli, power and fear of losing it. Every hour spent crafting the perfect appeal to their better angels is an hour donated to the opposition. They are not going to be shamed. They can only be beaten." And then Wilson writes this regarding ICE and the campaign of deportations. "Stop thinking about this as immigration policy, because it isn't one. Deportation policy doesn't require massed agents. It doesn't require flooding blue cities with federal muscle and doesn't require a social media operation that packages the raids like content. What it does accomplish is something much older and much darker. It conditions the country to the sight of federal force deployed against civilians in democratic cities, and it conditions the agencies themselves to follow orders that would have been unthinkable 5 years ago. Every authoritarian project runs this rehearsal. You normalize the presence of the boot before you decide whose throat to crush with it. And where they intend to put it is in key states and districts this election season. We'll see federal agents, quote, monitoring polling places in Philadelphia, Atlanta, Detroit, Phoenix, and Milwaukee. And this is me adding, yeah, in Iowa as well. Wilson continues, fraud investigations will happen to target the local grassroots groups and activists in the exact counties Democrats need to run up the margins. Emergency declarations from imaginary threats will land like a heavy rain in the days before the election. The infrastructure being built on the streets right now is dual usage, and the second use is for November. The MAGA Media and Tech Alliance isn't just writing checks anymore. It owns platforms, it owns cable networks, it owns news outlets, it owns AI models, and it owns the pipes. And I will add that it owns commercial radio. AI-generated content at industrial scale, synthetic local news sites metastasizing across swing states, deepfakes time for the final 72 hours when corrections can't catch the lie. Here's the strategic core, and it's the oldest rule in the book. Cheating operations works on the margins. They flip close races. They exploit recounts, certification fights, faithless officials, and friendly courts. What they cannot do, what no operation in American history has ever managed to do, is steal a landslide. A 3-point race in Wisconsin can be litigated, delayed, investigated, and strangled in a certification meeting. An 8-point race cannot. The math of the steal collapses when the margin exceeds the degree of MAGA election meddling. So that's the assignment. Register voters like it's existential, because it is. Bank early votes like the polls might not be open on election day, because in some counties, functionally, they might not be. Fund the lawyers, protect the election workers, prosecute the criminals, and run up the score in every district everywhere, including the ones the smart money consultants wrote off. A political war is coming this fall. Not a metaphor, not hype, an actual contest over whether elections in this country still decide who holds power. The other side is already mobilized. They have the court, the money, the federal agencies, and the machines. You have the numbers. You have the law. And you have about 90 days. Win so big they can't cheat. There is no plan B. Again, that's from Rick Wilson, former Republican operative. I mean, big-time Republican. Again, worked for George H.W. Bush, field director in Florida for his campaign. He left when Trump won in 2016, and he's been vocal about just how important this upcoming election is. I am on an FCC-regulated station, and I know how all this works. And I will tell you that this is not an endorsement of electing Democrats. This is an endorsement of electing people who have a conscience, people who will stand up to the continued push toward authoritarianism. Yeah, I mean, I look at the people who were recently ousted from the from Congress on the Republican side, people who had some sense of independence, some willingness to speak up against the administration, like Thomas Massie. And you know, again, there are people out there who, if empowered by the voters, would have the capacity to stand up to authoritarianism. There's so many different ways in which the Trump administration is undercutting the sanctity of our election process. And we can talk, we've talked about a lot of them on the show. A recent one, a U.S. Supreme Court ruling on campaign finance. This was back on June 30th. And the Supreme Court voted 6-3. Guess which three? Voted no. The 6-3 vote allows political parties to spend unlimited money in direct coordination with candidates. So now a donor who used to be able to, you know, give no more than $7,000, I think that covers both the primary and the general election. Now they can give, well, $500,000 to a candidate through the party. You know, no conflict of interest there at all. So again, there is going to be a huge amount of money spent on this election. And again, there will be plenty spent on the Democratic side. And as you know, I despise the amount of money that is spent on elections. It's so out of hand. I've said this before. When I ran for governor in 2006 in Iowa, I raised $500,000, which I thought was pretty good. I was outspent 3-1 by both of my opponents, even though I had three times as many donations. So it's gone from bad to worse, and it just took a real big turn for the worse back in on June 30th. It's going to make a difference this fall. So yeah, it's if you know, talk to your friends, your neighbors, family members, tell them how important it is to get out and vote. What is it? Sometimes the turnout for elections is just dismal in this country. That's got to change. That's got to change, and it's got to change fast. Again, as Wilson writes, we've got 90 days, and by the time you're hearing this, it will be less than 90 days to figure out how to engage ourselves and our neighbors, friends, family in this process to make a difference anyway. I could talk more about this, but that's all I want to say for now about it, because I got a guest joining me here shortly, Jeffrey Weiss. We got a couple interesting things to talk about. One is kind of revisiting Jeffrey's proposal for a national divorce, cutting the country in two. He loves the idea, thinks it has to happen. I don't. We'll talk about that. We'll also be talking about the rise of democratic socialism, which seems to have the elite of the Democratic Party all in quite a snit. I mean, they are not happy about this. And also how the media tends to cover both sides of the political spectrum very differently when it's talking about, quote, the left versus, quote, the right. More about that when we come back from a short break. Again, a reminder that underwriting for this program is provided in part by Dr. David Drake, a psychiatrist serving patients in Iowa and Colorado. More information at 515-229-5085. Ed Fallon will be the folks back in a minute. Welcome back to the Fallon Forum. Again, Ed Fallon with you here, your host, broadcasting from Des Moines, Iowa, right smack in the middle of the U.S. Hey, underwriting for this program provided by real estate agent Joe Henry. More information at 515-208-7312. Hey, I'm welcoming Jeffrey Weiss to the program. Jeffrey is a poli-sci prof at Des Moines Area Community College, and he's on this program once in a while to share his perspective on various and sundry. And we have talked about this before. We're going to talk about it again. Jeffrey is he's a marriage counselor of sorts. He figures that America, the U.S., needs a divorce. We are not on the same page on this, but let's kick it off by Jeffrey telling us, first of all, why you think it's time to split the country in half.
3: Yeah, you know, when the 55 men went to Philadelphia to change what was clearly not working, the Articles of Confederation, they decided to write a constitution instead. Here we are now. Levitsky and Ziblatt, a couple of Harvard professors, have written a few books the last few years, How Democracies Die and the Tyranny of Minority Rule, about the United States. And they argue that the United States will either become a multiracial democracy or will live under authoritarianism. We've now arrived at some kind of autocracy, according to leading democratic index around the world. It's called democratic backsliding. It's we're here, it's now. And so because a constitutional convention is not possible or plausible, given the way our Constitution is written, and because the fissures in our society are so deep, and because we have hundreds of years, we have centuries of understanding that parliamentary governments with proportional representation voting are absolutely perfect for a population of 345 diverse people, it's time to...
2: 345 million.
3: Yeah, 345 million or whatever the population of the United States is. Yeah, but it's really time to separate the United States on opposite sides of the Mississippi River. We can have a transition phase. When Czechoslovakia separated east-west in 1993, it's now the Czech Republic, it's now Slovakia, it's worked out wonderfully. I think Thomas Jefferson would be proud of this proposal. In the Declaration of Independence, he said, if a government is not working, it is your duty to replace it. And so, you know, this is my idea. The alternative to this is that all of us, including my children, my children's children, my children's children, will live in semi-authoritarianism for decades and decades and decades and decades and perhaps centuries. Climate change will perhaps destroy us anyway, as will the possibility of launching nuclear weapons. And so this is a solution to the problem. You could have a white Christian ethnostate on one side. You could have a Norway on the other side, or Sweden, or something like that. But you would finally have taxation with representation on both sides of the Mississippi, because in the transition phase, which could take a long time, the factions could determine what form of government they want, what form of voting. They could start over from scratch. The last thing I will say is, similar to the Czech Republic and Slovakia in their what was called the Velvet Divorce. I mean, maybe we could have another name for this divorce. They decided that they would have free travel between both places. That would be a little bit like the EU, where you could come in and out of either new republic or new country, and you could, you know, do business both places, etc. So, you know, during the year or two transition where people could go to one or the other side of the Mississippi, even if they decided differently, they could travel to the other side quite freely. But these arrangements could be worked out between the two new republics, in which would be able to call themselves whatever they wanted to.
2: I have so many questions, Jeffrey. Mm-hmm. Are you surprised?
3: No.
2: No. I mean, first of all, I mean, the Czech Republic and Slovakia, very small countries. And that, yeah, that may have worked out just fine. And one of them made it to the World Cup this year. Congratulations. Mm-hmm. But, most of these split ups don't work out really well. Even in the other country that I call home, Ireland, in 1922, after the much needed revolution against, mm-hmm. British domination, there was a civil war. They devolved right into civil war almost as soon as the Battle of Independence was over. India, Pakistan. Look what a mess that's been. I mean, Pakistan, Bangladesh, India were all at one time one country. At one time, Pakistan and Bangladesh were the same country, even though they're separated by, 1,000 miles in between them, I guess. Mm-hmm. Sudan, southern Sudan. These things don't normally work out really well. Mm-hmm. And the first attempt at dividing the country in two, back in the mid-1800s, the Civil War, did not go real well. How do you expect this one to go any better?
3: Yeah, I mean, I think it would go well. We're already living together in relative harmony, although lots of discontent. I mean, most voters, according to the polls, feel disenfranchised. I mean, Congress has a lower approval rating than Al Qaeda,
2: is that for real?
3: Pretty close. It's really okay. I think it's about 10%, 12% or something.
2: Bad.
3: Yeah, it's really bad. I think that you probably have 20% of the population that would fit the white ethno Christian state. 20% that would sort of be down vocally for some kind of a social market economy, parliamentary republic, proportional representation. I don't know, maybe 30% of the population, just completely oblivious. And then 30% of the population, sort of Rodney King, can we just all get along? And so really those that are most vocal for wanting a multiracial democracy against those who embrace authoritarianism, which one of our two political parties clearly has, will lead the charge, so to speak, and the other 60% would fit in. We all speak roughly the same language. This would be done not in a time of war. It would not be in a time of like what we're talking about with, East Pakistan these are different nationalities, with different languages. This could be done harmoniously. It could be done over a period of time. It could be done with a handshake, a high five, a kiss on the cheek, however it needs to be done.
2: A kiss on the cheek, you mean like Judas and Jesus?
3: It would not be a betrayal because Thomas Jefferson and our founders instructed us that freedom mattered, that freedom should matter. I know that in our country, the word freedom is a word we used to talk about and care about when I was a child. I was instructed by nuns to care about that word and
2: think
3: about it.
2: I think we still care about it.
3: I think it's been largely replaced by safety, and being safe. And, I've sometimes said that you get a lot of safety in North Korea if you want safety. And people still
2: have no freedom.
3: Yeah, exactly. I mean, people still party in North Korea. They go to restaurants. They dance. You see the same thing with the authoritarianism in the Russian Federation, which our country is slowly but surely coming closer, especially with our Supreme Court's recent decisions. It's not a comparison that I've drawn much, but with the recent decisions by the Supreme Court, they just sort of add to my PowerPoint about why a divorce would probably be the best option.
2: So let me ask you this.
3: Because a multiracial democracy is not in reach.
2: When did things start going sour in this country?
3: Part of when I was writing my so-called book about how presidential republics fail, part of my argument was that the United States was just late for the party, meaning nearly every African country, South American country that's adopted a presidential republic has drifted into executive tyranny where...
2: Except for Costa Rica.
3: And Uruguay is another one. Yeah, there's a few other presidential republics that have managed differently. And one of the reasons is they tend to become executive dictatorships where the executive captures the captures the referees. In other words, the legislative branch, the judiciary. And I think ours was late to the party, but now it's truly arrived. I mean, the Supreme Court allowing a president to fire the heads of independent regulatory agencies, it does appear that presidents will be able to.
2: But when did it start? When do you, I have my own answer to this question.
3: Yeah.
2: But when do you think the slide into authoritarianism began?
3: You know, the largest slide in, we've always had that element. You know, I mean, part of what is happening now with the Republican Party looks like the Democratic Party after Reconstruction, you know, where Jim and Jane Crow entered the pictures when federal soldiers left the South.

0: form of government, our form of voting plurality, the role of money in elections, the way our Constitution is literally about impossible to change, 400 or so House of Representatives elections being rigged, the Senate malapportioned.
1: Yeah, by rigged, you mean gerrymandered.
0: Gerrymandered, right, absolutely. Okay. And the Supreme Court is fine with that. Elections themselves that are run by partisans, which I don't think people in the United States really understand, like, how unusual these things are when you compare the United States with other governments, how really out there they are. So I guess my response back to Levitsky and Zablot is they have a great chapter at the end of their book about all these reforms that need to be made. But as I look at every one of these reforms, I say they're close to impossible or completely implausible. So let's move on.
1: You mentioned the Constitutional Convention. That's not impossible. It's a challenge, but the already great progress has been made toward calling a constitutional convention. If I remember correctly, 38 states have to, their legislatures have to approve the proposal for one. And if that threshold is reached, then it happens, correct?
0: Yeah, I don't, maybe you disagree with me, but I don't see a universe where 38 of the 50 states that are led by Republicans and Democrats would want to call a constitutional convention.
1: But aren't we getting close to that number?
0: I would think several generations will be dead. My kids, their kids' kids, if they have them. I mean, before that could possibly happen. And I'm glad you asked, because I think this is really part of my argument, is that if you're not for breaking up the republic, what are you for? And I'm not even putting that on you. I'm just saying, like, one of the things I like to do when I do public presentations on this is just get a discussion started about where we go. And I've had people in these outings say, well, how about four states secede? And I'm like, hey, let's talk about it, you know, because I think we need to really think outside of the box.
1: I think we need counseling, you know? Not a divorce. And certainly, if counseling fails, then maybe you'd get a divorce. But I don't see divorce as going well.
0: I like the divorce analogy, because a government is a third party that negotiates the problems between citizens. That's part of what government does. That's why government's a wonderful thing, really, is that without government, you know, you'd go retaliate against your neighbor rather than call the police. Which might not go well, you know. Honey, I'm going down the block. I got a stick in my hand. I'm going down the alley.
1: Vigilante justice.
0: Absolutely. Yeah. Or you know, what Afghanistan was like for part of this century, for example, now that it's, you know, it's stabilized today. But
1: if you can call life under the Taliban stabilized, especially if you're a woman.
0: It's a lot more promising for more Afghans, because there's a lack of war. There's safety.
1: Another
0: there's not freedom, but there's safety.
1: But the I don't see, it's okay. Let's say you divide the country east west.
0: Sure.
1: Although logically, if you look at where the pockets of, quote, where are the blue pockets? Well, there are states like New York, but then what? The top 3/4 of New York is, quote, red.
0: Sure.
1: And even like New Hampshire, Maine, all these, there isn't a single state in the country that, even if I might vote blue or red because of a dominant, overwhelming majority of Republicans or Democrats. I mean, look at Iowa. Iowa's been going red for a while, but Des Moines is a solidly Democratic city.
0: Sure.
1: So is Iowa City. So are several other places. So what happens to places like, you know?
0: Yeah.
1: I mean, I don't know which half of the country you'd want to see go be the blue half, or which would be the red half.
0: I don't really care if a coin is flipped or however it works out. I really don't. I mean, I think that it's really not about polarization per se. Polarization matters. I mean, the fact that it's so different from when you and I were kids, the fact that it's not the fault of the Republican Party, but they have a huge advantage by being a rural party, because the Democrats have to essentially outvote them by like 5 to 7 percentage points to win the Senate. Win the presidency, they have to win by 4 to 6%.
1: Sure, there's no reason the Republican Party has to be the rural party. And gosh, look at the policies.
0: Well, but the reality is, not only is it, but the Supreme Court has cemented this, you know, the gerrymandering. You don't no longer have to. The African Americans no longer need, you know, taxation with representation, you know, in the South. So you know, I think that really this is a matter of

0: it would work out, and it would take a lot of time. People would have a lot of time to choose what side they were on.
1: I think it would be an absolute unmitigated disaster. I mean, who gets to keep the nuclear weapons?
0: Well, it would
1: Which country becomes the one that's
0: It would at least be an opportunity to not live in authoritarianism for the next 300...
1: But then you'd have
0: climate catastrophe.
1: And you'd have an authoritarian next-door neighbor who doesn't give a dang about climate change. And if they're upwind, they're sending all their pollution your way. I mean...
0: Yeah, those things will have to be worked out. But those things are worked out between countries all the time.
1: I don't
0: that's what international law is for.
1: I don't see how they get worked out. I mean, I know, you say you've got China... And Russia next to each other, both with nuclear weapons. You've got Pakistan and India, both with nuclear weapons.
0: Yeah.
1: I guess you could have US A and US B with nuclear weapons, but I don't see how it goes well at all.
0: Sure. Well, if you prefer to live under authoritarianism for hundreds and hundreds of years, then that's fine.
1: Here's what I prefer. I prefer actually changing the flaw, addressing the flaws in our system, getting rid of the Electoral College. Getting rid of gerrymandering. I mean,
0: Iowa, we're
1: one of the few states that don't have gerrymandering. We have a system that works.
0: Yep.
1: And that could be the law of the land across the country.
0: Okay. Well, so how many years to replace the full Supreme Court? Wait for that. And you also live in a system where the idea of democracy is that the people who win the most votes get to govern. The United States does not have whoever gets the most votes gets to govern for presidency, for the Senate.
1: That needs to change.
0: Or for the House of Representatives.
1: That needs to change.
0: But my argument is it's not going to change for hundreds of years because the Constitution makes it impossible to change or implausible to change. We've changed the Constitution 17 times since 1789. Two were about alcohol. I mean, my God, we would flip one a minute on alcohol, right? Like, don't ban our alcohol. That matters. But, I still think everybody should work for democracy. We should resist. We should care about freedom. This is what I was taught. This is what was the lesson from Jefferson and others. I just feel like some of the founders would really like the idea of starting all over. And I think the best way to start all over when you have a vision of people who want authoritarianism and a vision of people who want some kind of social market economy or appear to want some kind of democratic socialism or something like Canada or Norway would be to allow them the freedom to actually have that and to start from scratch.
1: Democratic socialism. Let's talk about that for a bit. But let's take a short break here first. Folks, this is Ed Fallon. My guest is Jeffrey Weiss. Back in a minute, and a reminder that underwriting for this program provided by Western Optometry. More information at 515-789-3055. Back in a minute.

0: 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Ed Fallon with you here, folks. 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All right, Jeffrey Weiss, my guest today, and we're done dividing the country in half. But let's divide the Democratic Party in half now. Let's keep our knife sharp here. Democratic socialism, arguably by some, is on the rise because of the primaries that were won by several progressive candidates in New York and Colorado, and other places doing well. And it's of particular interest to me and Jeffrey how the mainstream media, or really, come on, it's the corporate media, how the corporate media tends to cover this. And you've written some interesting stuff about this lately, Jeff. Looking at the New York Times and NPR, what are you seeing that's raising red flags?
1: Yeah, I mean, the challenge for the Democratic Party, if they can figure it out, is, well, if you have proportional representation, you wouldn't have to worry about it. You bust the party into multiple, but that's the last
0: let's
1: thing.
0: Let's do that instead of divorcing.
1: Yeah, that's the last thing. Well, we have to have the divorce to get that. We're done with that. The polling shows, there's any number of polls that people could look at that show that it does appear that the majority of voters in the Democratic Party lean Democratic Socialist. Now, what that means, I try to explain it as capitalism for profit, for broccoli, for haircuts, for things people want, and more socialism or more government for healthcare, for education, for housing, for things that people need.
0: Haircuts are not essential?
1: Well,
0: broccoli is not essential?
1: Depending on how you want your haircut, I suppose, or what, kind of, you want organic broccoli, things like that. That's better for capitalism. It's better for, a seller wants to sell as little as possible for as much as possible. Buyer wants to buy as much as possible, as little as possible. You know, the price signal, or what is called a so-called a free market, even though there's no such thing as a free market. But having said that, all countries have mixed economies. I mean, all countries have a private sector, all countries have a public sector, and the United States is no different. When you're living in a media environment that's owned by Disney and Comcast and large corporations, the Mondamis of the world are going to frighten them because they are more socialistic for needs. And therefore, the healthcare industry and others, as you know, all these different industrial complex of digital complex of industries that reap massive profits are definitely worried about this trend in the Democratic Party and Democratic voters. Now, it's simply what the voters want, according to the polls. So unless the National Democratic Party wants to alienate its own voters, which it might, and continue to lose elections.
0: Well, it's been really successful at alienating a big chunk of the American electorate and losing elections. But that's changing this year. And I talked about that during the first segment, how, the elections have been going well for Democrats, and Republicans are really concerned about what's going to happen this fall. So they're pulling out all the stops to make sure the election doesn't work the way they're supposed to, but that's another conversation, one we've already had, we'll probably have again. Mm-hmm. But what is it specifically what do you see in, I take the New York Times, so that's kind of the primary mouthpiece of Wall Street.
1: Sure.
0: What do you see in the New York Times in terms of this conversation that raises red flags?
1: Well, I mean, for the New York Times and for a lot of what is called, establishment media, their really focus on reporting is very much on, the conflict within the party. I mean, they love the stories where they can quote establishment members of the party, the Chuck Schumers of the world, and, the division. Media loves conflict. They love division.
0: Well, they also love using the word moderate to describe what I would call a corporate Democrat.
1: Absolutely.
0: Which is actually
1: more conservative.
0: They call a Republican or Democrat who tends to be very friendly to Wall Street as a centrist.
1: Yeah.
0: I love what Paul Wellstone had to say about that years and years ago. That, yeah, I'm a centrist. I'm fighting for the issues that are central to the lives of my constituents.
1: Yeah.
0: He redefined it.
1: Absolutely.
0: And that's never caught, of course, that's never caught on with the mainstream media.
1: No.
0: And so, you know, they posture that there are these moderates, these centrists running against the far left.
1: Yeah.
0: Of course, the Democratic Socialists are far left. Even though, as you pointed out, and I think as others have pointed out too, a lot of what we have in this country is already basically socialism. Mm-hmm. To be clear, and I know you and I disagree about this, but I believe in the free market. Not unbridled crony capitalism, which is what we unfortunately have.
1: Yeah.
0: I'd like to see the reestablishment of a true free market where there are there's a regulatory framework that allows people to invest their time, their energy, their passion, and some capital in an initiative that makes them a good living while they provide an important service or product.
1: Well, what I always say about is that, you know, if economics is the production, distribution, and consumption of goods and services, in politics is who gets what, then government is the L word, it's law. And so all selling and buying exist under the L word, which is law. So really there's no such thing as a free market. All markets are politically manufactured because all of them reside under the law. So my main argument is just that there's really no such thing as a 100% free market, but I understand what you're saying. A 100%. Freer market is what you would prefer, but I can't go outside of your door and sell opioids, you know, 40 cents a pill.
0: No, get on the block to do that.
1: Because if there was a free market, I could do that. Or I could grow marijuana in my backyard and get a table and put it in Target and sell it.
0: I think you should.
1: But then I'd be arrested
0: grow
1: because
0: broccoli
1: nobody's
0: instead.
1: For the free market.
0: Yeah.
1: So, you know.
0: Grow
1: so,
0: broccoli.
1: I mean, you understand my
0: Yeah, I do.
1: But a freer market, I don't have a problem with. The farmer's market model, you grow your food here and you haul it down, but don't try to sell Oxycontin at your farmer's market. Then you'll get arrested, and you'll say you're not in favor of free market, officer, and he won't be in favor of free market.
0: No, I mean, I like to compare it. I like to compare what I consider an ideal free market economy to America's favorite sport. It used to be baseball, now it's football. Football only works because there's a regulatory framework. You can't grab somebody by the face mask and throw them to the ground. You know, you can't. You can't punch them in the gut, you know. Mm-hmm. You can do a lot of things that are pretty violent in football, but there are rules and regulations, you know.
1: Absolutely.
0: If you go 10 yards, you get to try again. If you go 9 yards, you don't.
1: Yeah.
0: You know, the game does not work without a framework.
1: Sure.
0: And the same with the economy, ideally a free market economy, does not work without a framework. Unfortunately, we've lost the framework. Or the framework right now is so skewed in favor of a handful of very, very big, powerful capitalist
1: entities. Yeah, who gets to write the law of regulations? Is it capital or is it labor? And labor doesn't even really exist. I mean, it sort of exists almost in our imagination now, but the old time where capital sits around a big table and then labor sits on the other side, I mean, it barely even exists in our economy. I mean, I recommend techno-feudalism.
0: I think that sells labor a little bit. I think there have been some revivals in the labor movement that have been positive, but still, you're right. I mean, the capitalists,
1: the nature of work,
0: those who have a heck of a ton of money get to call the shots, and largely because they get to buy the politicians who write the laws that favor them, that don't maintain that fair regulatory, you know, structure.
1: For sure.
0: That makes for a balanced economy. But I think
1: absolutely,
0: you and I would both agree.
1: Yeah,
0: and I think most people would agree that there has to be an element of socialism even in a free market economy.
1: Absolutely, and even in both Adam Smith and Marx wrote about that their fear of the capitalist class, the masters of the universe, so to speak, being able to buy the political class, and both of them were concerned. In fact, if I give a presentation on capitalism and socialism, I can give a whole bunch of quotes and ask who it is, and everybody says it's Marx and it's Adam Smith, the patron saint of capitalism. That is true. I mean, the problem with socialism that even when you have, you know, I'm a Marxist professor and I shouldn't be mocking because it's, you know, Marxism, all life has a material basis, very interesting, but how do you replace the price signal? You know, the seller wants to sell as little as possible for as much as possible. Buyer wants to buy as much as possible for as little as possible. How do you actually replace that? What is your mechanism? And countries that are more trying to go all in on socialism, even North Korea is allowing a lot more markets and becoming, you know, a little bit freer society. You know,
0: yeah, so,
1: yeah.
0: So to be clear, I mean, democratic socialism, as I understand it, and I'm not, I don't kind of use that term to describe myself, but as I understand it, they agree that the sort of to a certain extent, the economy should operate in, you know, in kind of a
1: capitalistic.
0: Maybe not, again, I don't use the word capitalism because I don't like the way the money controls everything.
1: Sure,
0: but there's an element of freedom in how all that works. But when it comes to the roads, defense, well, we can talk about that.
1: Education,
0: healthcare, education, making pollution control.
1: Mm-hmm.
0: You know, those things that's a role for government.
1: Absolutely.
0: That's a role for society. Call it socialism, call it democratic socialism. But I think you'd be hard pressed to find anybody out there who believes that roads should be entirely privatized.
1: Right.
0: That and I think we see increasing evidence that privatizing prisons is not a great idea.
1: Yeah.
0: Privatizing Medicare, Medicaid, not a great idea.
1: No. Yeah, you don't want to privatize your fire department because if you get a fire and they show up, then you know the bidding begins. But you know, also you know, like I said, I like to explain it as the price signal for wants, but for needs, you need more government. And the polling really shows the Democratic Party voters are for a public option or Medicare for all. They would be for Switzerland's system or Germany's, you know, turning the for-profit insurance companies into nonprofits if they knew about it. That would actually be the best move for the United States and actually the most plausible. But once again, that would require Democratic voters being educated. I stopped on that. the other thing that you have, and so a social market economy or democratic socialism describes nearly every center right or center left party in South America, in Europe. The United States is an unusual country in that we have a lot of what are called negative liberties in our Bill of Rights, but the right to health care, or at least the right to not go broke paying for health care, social and economic rights, for most of the history of the United States, have not been understood by the U.S. public. Now they are. Hence another reason for my divorce, is that a number of people in the United States that belong to the Democratic Party, in particular, that are taking over the party, want a social market economy.
0: Yeah. Jeffrey, going to give you the last word, although it pains me to do so. folks, Jeffrey Weiss, poli-sci prof at the Des Moines Area Community College, my guest today. Back in a minute, underwriting provided by Dr. Kim Holding with Story County Veterinary Clinic, serving Story County pets for over 30 years. 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Hey, Kathy, welcome to the program. It's time for our monthly garden Q&A. We're a week behind schedule because you were on a research trip last week.
2: I was, and howdy, everyone in New York City. I miss you all.
0: Anyway, God, I mean, just this time of the year, of course, you're going to get a lot of questions about tomatoes.
2: Mm-hmm. And so many people are posting photos of their tomatoes, and there was a little discussion about, now, when do I pick these? So there were things about tomato picking I didn't know, so I went and learned from Penn State Extension, and I'm sure other extensions around the country have similar, but I did not know that there were 6 stages of tomato ripeness. At stage number 2, you're okay to go ahead and pick that tomato.
0: The toddler stage of tomato ripeness.
2: Right. Stage 1 is it's just absolutely green. Stage 2 is it's starting to lose that green color toward the stem end and is starting to get a little shade of yellow or maybe a little pink. At that point, and that's called the breaker stage, that means it's broken away from the needs of the nutrients from the tomato. It has everything it needs to develop its full flavor and ripeness and color. So the tomato quits sort of feeding it at that stage.
0: So you can pick a tomato when it's still green, in other words, and you'll get just as good of a tomato as if you let it sit on the vine.
2: Yes.
0: Until it's completely red.
2: And that's why when you see at the store that something is vine ripened, it doesn't mean they've left it on till stage six when it is fully red or the color that that tomato is going to turn at complete maturation. That growers will often, of course, pick at stage two because they're getting a good tomato. It's called vine ripened because it's got everything it needs from the vine.
0: I know we'll pick green tomatoes late in the season, October, for example, and then wrap them in newspaper, put them in a box, and they will eventually all ripen.
2: They will.
0: But what, I mean, you hear about big commercial operators who use, I think it's ethylene gas to induce the green tomatoes to turn red. What's that all about?
2: That's when they're picking them at stage one.
0: Okay.
2: When the tomato does not have everything the vine can give it to provide the full flavor and texture that you expect from a tomato, but they are flooding it with the ethylene gas because that's what turns it red faster, and they are selling you a tomato that does not have its, it has not achieved its full potential.
0: So it's missing a lot of nutritional value and also probably flavor.
2: I can't comment on the nutritional value. I'm talking about the plant giving the nutrients that the tomato needs to gain its maturity. I don't know how it affects the full nutrient of the tomato itself, but that's interesting. So you can pick early, as soon as it gets its pink or other cast of color on it, and you might also avoid it being ripened more slowly in intense heat, such as above 85 degrees. Mm. So if you pick it early, you might actually have it ripen faster.
0: Interesting.
2: You also avoid further bug damage that you may be incurring, sun scald, and the splitting that tomatoes can have when they get deluged by too much water
0: from heavy rain. Blossom and rot.
2: Can you actually avoid
0: blossom and rot by picking them early enough?
2: That's hard because blossom and rot can set in stage one.
0: Okay, so
2: you can still eat those tomatoes.
0: So, though. I mean, just to stick on, I know we have more questions here, but just to stick on tomatoes a bit, blight is a huge problem.
2: Mm-hmm.
0: And there is no such thing as tomato blight, but there's all kinds of blights that affect tomatoes.
2: Mm-hmm.
0: And we're having some success with using copper sulfate as a spray. But I think
2: proactively.
0: Right, yeah, before we see it. But I think, proactively, the best things that you can do to prevent tomato blights or blights on your tomatoes, not planting in the same spot, only once, wait every 3 years before you go back and plant in the spot.
2: Or the same spot a potato had recently been in, or even a pepper, right?
0: Right, yeah. And, of course, mulching around the base of the plants to prevent soil from splashing onto them. Those kind of things make a huge difference. But so let me see. There's another question here, Kathy. This one. We're going to love this one. Does the black plastic or fabric that covers the soil in some gardens kill the microorganisms?
2: The answer actually is yes, and there are many reasons not to use the landscape fabric. One is that it can keep the water and nutrients from transferring throughout the soil. Of course, that makes your soil pretty dead underneath that plastic. It is designed to be somewhat porous, but it will eventually clog up after a while.
0: Mm.
2: And many of them eventually degrade, which means you have little pieces of basically a synthetic product in your garden.
0: And eventually in your food.
2: And they're in they're in there forever unless you have to dig it up. There are many garden places that say if you want to put something down to keep the weeds, just use more mulch. So people are putting mulch in, they want to go on the cheap, and they're putting the plastic under it, and it's not working.
0: I have so many more questions I'd love to get into, but we're running out of time here. Kathy, thanks so much for joining us.
2: Mm-hmm.
0: Hey, thanks to my guest today, Jeffrey Weiss, and to our production squad of Sherry Herdina, Forrest Ditterman, Charles Goldman, Kathy, and myself. Thanks also to the Des Moines Arbor Session for our bumper music. 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This is Ed Fallon, your host. We'll be back next week with another hour of cutting-edge talk.

0: 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I don't know about you, but I'm tired of all the nonsense and negativity floating around online and on the airwaves. 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
4: Hello and welcome. The Earth is coming. This is Earth Riot Radio. The Earth is coming. Hurry up. We've been waiting. Do you need water? Okay, go, go, go, go. Winners of the science fair. Yes. Say it. Say it. Natural disasters are what? Acts of conscience. Wow. Patriotism is banned in Texas. Amen. Vicious mothers drop packets of estrogen on banks, prisoners, and RFK. On RFK, holy Jesus. Come on now. Look, come over here. You gotta see this. The Earth is coming. The Earth is coming. The word security is under house arrest. The bodies of AI programmers have cravings for disorientation. The revolution is evolution. Very fast, decisive evolution. Mycelia swallow the blind surfers, human feces washing up on the Jersey shore, babbling turds speaking in broken teleprompter. 100 senators surrender to endangered animals. The Earth is coming. The Earth is coming. Oh, this is so beautiful. The shadow of the tidal wave, the bursting pavement. What did the on-ramp say on his deathbed? Get it now. Get it. Get it. America, stop hiding. Come out from behind the atom bomb. Stop hiding. Come out from behind. Jesus Christ, Marilyn Monroe, the 59 Chevrolet. The Earth is coming. The Earth is coming. The Earth is coming.

Some of you might be wondering, what are we doing? Well, when the eagle goes into the sky, when there's a storm, it doesn't fly through the storm. It goes over the storm.

We're not AI, are we? We're not AI, are we? I don't think I am. Is there any AI here? We're not AI. Let's say it together. I'm not AI. I'm not AI. I'm not AI. I'm not AI. I'm not AI. Oh, I won't ever be AI. No, no.

brother. No. Tell the person sitting next to you. I'm not AI. Tell each other. Tell each other now. Talk to each other. I'm not AI. Insist on it. Persuade them. Put your foot down. I'm not AI. Here, please, talk to each other. I'm not AI. I'm not. No, I'm not.

is coming. The earth is coming. The earth is coming. We stopped our shopping. The data centers convert into fields of orgasms. The earth is blooming, rooting, flying, shrieking with pleasure. The sixth extinction is going door to door like Mondani supporters. Stop selling heaven and hell to ICE. It's dangerous. Families, children, take ICE to their yoga class. That's right. Kindness. Kindness. For God's sake, be kind. Be that surreal. That completely strange. Kindness. We will be kind on the beaches. We will be kind on the hills. We will be kind as the guns malfunction and slink away ashamed. The earth is coming. We knew you'd show up. So glad to see you. Please, please, please, come on in. Take us. We're ready. The football fields are covered with buffalo. Of course. Of course. The off-ramps become canyons with shadows of falcons skating over the yellow rocks. Oh, yes, here we go now. Clouds of mycelia, tangles of roots, beginning to murmur under the lawns. Oh, it's happening. We knew we would come back to the earth. Remember that one time? Remember when the earth came? It was a Tuesday afternoon. We were in a traffic jam. Remember on the Brooklyn Queens Expressway? We knew something was up when the police got out of their flashing cars laughing and tore off their clothes. Our windshields dissolved into clouds of bacteria. We thought we heard singing coming from the seagulls overhead. Happy belches and groans underground. Our houses and apartments have locked us out. Americans are trapped in our common space where we belong. Where the earth will come for us. We recognize that feeling we had when we were born. The pleasure of complete and utter helplessness. The earth is coming, and we are going. The trees are clearing their throats. Listen up now. The trees have something to say. The earth is coming. The earth is coming. The earth is coming. The earth is coming.

Hello, welcome to News from the Natural World. I'm Savitri D. The Trump administration has reconstituted a government-wide program that tracks how climate change is transforming the U.S. after gutting it last year as part of a purge of programs that did not line up with its worldview. The U.S. Global Change Research Program is now headed by Matthew Wilicki, a former University of Alabama geochemist. Wilicki, who calls himself a professor in exile and who frequently critiques climate science on social media, will be in charge of the program's primary product, the congressionally mandated National Climate Assessment, a comprehensive report released every 4 years that shows how American infrastructure, lives, and the economy are affected by climate change. France, the Netherlands, and Belgium recorded 3,700 excess deaths during the June heat wave that sent temperatures soaring across Europe, with authorities warning that the numbers are preliminary and could rise. Experts have said the heat wave, which lasted from June 20th to 28th, was the worst ever recorded in Europe, causing disruption to power generation, damaging infrastructure, and overwhelming healthcare systems. The extreme heat was almost certainly driven by climate change, scientists said. French public health authorities said deaths at home rose 91% between June 22nd and 28th. Compared to the previous week, while deaths in nursing homes and healthcare facilities also increased. At least 12 people have died attempting to flee a wildfire in southern Spain, and 23 are still missing, officials said, as firefighters battled to bring one of the country's deadliest blazes on record under control. Many of the victims tried fleeing by car, but were engulfed by flames that spread rapidly, fanned by wind, through a wooded area around the town of Los Gallardos in Almería province. 4 people died in one vehicle. 8 others were found dead after apparently abandoning their cars and attempting to escape on foot along a route that was not part of the evacuation plan. Many of the charred corpses still had to be identified through DNA testing. Men's average testosterone levels have halved over the past 50 years, according to scientists, who say society is facing a male fertility crisis. Total testosterone levels in men declined by 54% between 1972 and 2019. Rising levels of obesity and diabetes are certainly major factors, but the work suggests that environmental factors such as endocrine-disrupting chemicals, which can be found in many household items, and global heating could also be factors in this striking decline. Data centers use more electricity in the U.S. than in any other country, including China. In 2025, nearly 40% of all power demand from data centers came from facilities based in the U.S., according to this year's Statistical Review of World Energy from the Energy Institute. It's the first year the sweeping annual report has tracked data center demand, a sign of how central the question of powering these massive facilities has become. To put that electricity use in perspective, American data centers alone consumed nearly 313 terawatt hours last year, more than Australia, Italy, Spain, or the United Kingdom generated to power their entire economies. Between 2022, when OpenAI introduced the ChatGPT 3.5 model, and 2025, global data center power demand grew by 59%. Demand in the U.S. could nearly triple by 2030. Lake Powell, the U.S.'s second largest reservoir, threatens to plunge to unprecedentedly low levels this year after a historically low snowpack failed to raise its water level. The 185-mile Colorado River Reservoir currently stands at about 22% of its capacity, or roughly 5.6 million acre-feet. After a winter of historically low snowpack in the mountains and a heat wave that broke records across the Southwest in March, water levels at Lake Powell barely rose at all. In Milan, an unusual project has animals gathering for the Parliament of Living Species, hoping policymakers will consider them when making decisions about what to build and where. Each of the 50 animals in the Parliament are voiced by masked human representatives and selected for their vulnerability to urban development. Each of them calls Milan home, residing in its buildings, parks, and waterfront areas. A representative of the swifts decries the demolition of the San Siro Stadium, which thousands of this species use as a nesting ground. And later, a fox pipes up on behalf of the underground dwellers to advocate for green corridors to be prioritized over new surface parking.
the Parliament of Living Things organizers hope participants will leave with a greater sensitivity to the needs of urban species and will consider them when making decisions that affect the entire ecosystem. In Australia this week, conservationists released up to 100 eastern barred bandicoots onto Phillip Island, a populated coastal island near Melbourne. Each one of the rabbit-sized marsupials had been carefully bred to increase their chances of survival in the wild. Their numbers plummeted in Australia due to a combination of natural predators such as foxes and habitat destruction. By the late 1980s, just 60 remained, found among abandoned cars in a trash dump. These survivors were taken into captivity for breeding, and by 1991, they were declared extinct in the wild. Thanks to conservationists' efforts, the number of eastern barred bandicoots jumped from 150 to an estimated 1,500 in 2021. This was mainly achieved through creating predator-free sites and moving some of the animals onto fox-free islands. Eastern barred bandicoots are powerful ecosystem engineers thanks to their burrowing habits, which help improve soil health, seed dispersal, water retention, and nutrient cycling, all of which strengthen landscapes against floods and droughts. New research demonstrating that bumblebees exhibit emotion-like behaviors has implications for how scientists understand the consciousness of insects. The first of its kind study, published in Proceedings of the National Academy of Sciences, used slow motion video to capture how bumblebees shake their heads and wipe their mouths if they don't like food, and lick their lips if they do. The study of 18 colonies of bumblebees found the insects could show observable liking and disliking behaviors, as opposed to just wanting actions or simple feeding reflexes. Many people are comfortable saying that insects can sense, learn, and make decisions, but much less comfortable saying that they may evaluate things as pleasant or unpleasant. A new study debunks the long-standing claim that baby rattlesnakes are more dangerous than adults. Researchers found that young rattlesnakes can control their venom just like adults, while adult snakes usually inject much more venom and cause much more serious bites. Since the 1970s, China has planted more than 66 billion trees in one of the largest reforestation projects ever undertaken. Many of these trees are part of the so-called Great Green Wall that acts as a natural barrier against the northern desert's sandstorms, some of which are so gusty they reach Beijing. The Great Green Wall also sequesters carbon from the atmosphere and halts aridification. By 2020, these newly planted forests covered 90.31 million hectares, accounting for a staggering 36.6% of the nation's total forest land. Scientists are beginning to understand that these newly engineered forests don't function the same way natural ones do. The discoveries suggest that the global climate models we use to understand forest behavior might be fundamentally mistuned. China's planted forests increase their leaf cover 2 to 3 times faster than natural forests. Part of this hypergrowth has to do with the tree's sprightly age, as younger leaves are naturally more efficient and receptive to taking in CO2. But it isn't only youth. Even when the researchers strictly accounted for tree age and local growing conditions, the planted forests still grew 4.6% faster than expected. This growth spurt was even more pronounced in mixed and evergreen forests, which showed remarkably intense responses to rising atmospheric CO2, sucking up far more greenhouse gas from the atmosphere than it emitted. And now, the sounds of extinction. The Walia ibex, also known as the Abyssinian ibex, is a rare species of wild goat found only in the highlands of northern Ethiopia. They are a critically endangered species. The Walia ibex lives in steep, rocky cliff areas between 8 and 15,000 feet. They are grazers. Their diets include bushes, herbs, lichens, shrubs, grasses, and creepers. They have enormous, beautiful horns. Habitat loss and fragmentation, hunting and poaching are major threats to the species. The recent war between the Ethiopian government and the Tigray People's Liberation Front has also hampered conservation efforts. In December 2025,
there were only 271 surviving Walia ibex. And hear the sound of two Walia ibex in a male courtship battle.

And Reverend Billy here again. How are you? Or how's your Earth riot going? We've embraced lots of left turns, lots of leaps and whirling, spinning, unexpected songs and statements, and lots of animals, insects and birds joining us, thunderstorms. I'd like to thank Danny Fisher for that AI song. He's not AI, hopefully. Neither are his listeners. That was from one of our live shows at the Quaker Meeting House here in New York. Now, we've got a new show coming up. Some of you might be in town. It's Sunday, July 26th, 7 p.m., the Quaker Meeting House at 15th Street, between 2nd and 3rd Avenue. So maybe we'll see you there. We need to thank Jason Candler, our editor, and Savitri D, of course, from the news, from the natural world. Josh Kawan Nelson is the person who shouts out, "The eagle soars over the storm." And that's from our live show as well. We know that the Earth is coming. And the Earth is coming in many ways that we can't anticipate. When we talked to Leonard Peltier in that recent interview we had with him for Earth Riot, we asked him outright, are these cyclones, are these, all this fire and flood, are these messages coming from Mother Earth? He said, exactly, yes. And we have to learn to translate the Earth's messages. She's talking to us. Well, maybe we got one step or a couple steps, maybe three or four steps, a little bit closer in today's strange Earth riot. In this half hour, we tried to go in a lot of different directions. We hope that this helps you be inventive. The Earth, I think, wants us to evolve now. Can we be strange enough to change enough? Somebody give me an earth.

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2: 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Lynn. 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Starring Devin Richtmeyer and Humphrey Rolston. With Jeff Savage, Kayla Sewell, Jerry Crystal, Jason Kulas, Kurt Boucher, Kristen Moracy, Rich Sear, and the singing of Christiane Olsen. 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
3: There you are, Barnaby. I'll be with you in a moment.
4: Miss Thorne?
5: I presume, because in some instances, I can never be too sure. Even when I'm quite sure.
3: Forgive my appearance. Years in theatre afforded me an education in the art of disguise. I shall play the part of an elder socialite by the name of Mrs. Wright. Effective, is it not?
5: The only reason I know it's you instead of this so-called Mrs. Wright is because we're...
4: Golden Hour on Barrow Hill.
5: And Mrs. Kipling said...
4: Miss Thorne?
5: ...is waiting in the sitting room. And then she sighed a little bit and shuffled back to the kitchen or somewhere.
3: I trust my voice gave reassurance to the truth as well?
5: I would recognize that voice anywhere, except, of course, for the times when I don't.
3: I need you to contact Lord Pemberty. We require his broom.
5: Indeed. Well, no need to concern his lordship. I'm sure Mrs. Kipling will have everything well in hand in due time.
3: Mrs. Kipling does not have a broom. Lord Pemberty does, and I require it for a grand entrance at the Opera House.
5: Oh, never mind, then. I'm sure the Opera House has a broom of their own. Someone's always spilling something. Can't be helped, I suppose, at least in the balcony. Heights have a way of affecting even the most diligent.
3: Barnaby, broom, as in coach, horse and carriage?
5: Ah, you mean broom, then?
3: Yes, of course. But I need a driver upon whom I can rely. Are you up to the challenge?
5: With pleasure. I have been missing our adventures with a passion. Our case files are something of a habit I do not wish to break.
3: Careful, Barnaby. There is nothing virtuous in a vice. Now, will you take me to the Opera House?
5: Will you require me to watch this opera of yours?
3: I need you to replace Lord Pemberty's coachman. We are in search of a man named Victor Bissett. His father has not heard from him and wishes for me to locate him.
5: What does this have to do with the opera?
3: You have not heard of Bissett, the opera singer? No matter. To answer your question, it would be a pleasure to hear him sing, but there is no immediate plan to enjoy a performance.
5: Oh, thank goodness!

0: I mean, Mrs. Wright.
1: Thank you. Please wait here. I shan't be long.
2: Welcome to the Opera House, Mrs. Wright.
1: Thank you, Mr. Bloomquist. Or should I address you as doctor? Is that a doctor's pouch you have?
2: Oh, this is nothing. A prop for a performance. I was returning it. Thank you for coming. We were expecting you later in the afternoon, I was to understand.
1: The stars aligned for an earlier visit. I trust my husband has communicated with you our intentions here.
2: Something was spoken of, an endowment. We would be honored to accept it if it is under consideration.
1: It is under consideration. Strong consideration. But I wish to review your situation for myself.
2: Do you have expertise in this area, Mrs. Wright? You do seem familiar to me. Do you regularly attend our performances?
1: There is no greater expert in London than myself. Of that you can be certain.
3: Mr. Blomquist, I'm just stepping out for the air.
2: Ah, Mrs. Wright, may I introduce you to our contralto, Adelia Yarrow?
3: Delighted to make your acquaintance, I'm sure.
1: Contralto? I have some expertise in that area, Miss Yarrow. Where did you study?
3: Prague.
1: Excellent. I expected no less. You must be working with Victor Bisset. He is bass, is he not?
3: That is...
2: Our bass is Charles Wickham. Superb. Highly sought after. We are fortunate to have him.
1: The Opera House has lost Victor Bisset, their star. This is not a positive sign, surely.
2: There is no greater voice than Wickham. To that I can attest.
1: Where, pray tell, is Bisset?
2: It has been at least a season, Mrs. Wright. I was under the understanding you have attended our performances.
1: Not recently, but time has not the power to dull the air. Now, of Victor Bisset, which company did he join after yours?
2: I could not say.
1: Could not or would not?
2: I do not know the answer to where he went, but we may be able to track down the exact date when he left, if that is of importance to you. If I can retire to the office, I can put this pouch away and locate the information you seek.
1: Certainly you may go to your office.
2: Thank you.
1: And I will join you.
4: Lovely day.
3: Indeed it is, sir. Are you outside the opera for any purpose in particular, or simply enjoying the lovely day?
4: I'm here at the pleasure of Mrs. Wright. Her broom, of course.
3: I see. Then you are not here to appreciate the opera?
4: I appreciate opera greatly. Mostly, I appreciate the fact that it exists, don't you know? Mother always considered opera a necessary component of education.
3: Did you learn much of opera from this education of hers?
4: I learned to avoid it whenever possible, Miss...
3: Yarrow, I sing here.
4: Ah, my apologies. No offence intended. Some people enjoy opera very, very much.
3: The opera world accepts your voice of confidence. Your mistress is one who enjoys opera as well. She is inside inquiring after the whereabouts of a singer, Victor Bisset.
4: Really? Oh, how interesting. Do you know where he is?
3: I just joined this season. He left before that, just after some others.
4: Oh, bother. It would have made any search simpler if you held the answer.
3: But I do know there were stories. The parting was not made on mutual grounds. There was some dissatisfaction from my understanding.
4: He did not prefer this opera house? I could understand that. It does seem a bit stuffy.
3: No, good sir. The dissatisfaction was against him.
4: Oh, indeed. Tell me more.
5: I trust Lord Pemberton appreciated the return of the broom?
4: He was happy it was returned in one piece, and I noticed he did not offer it for any future services.
5: Thank you for being my driver. My task is a concerning one.
4: Any time at the opera will tend toward that direction. For what purpose were we there?
5: There is much about my history you do not know.
4: I don't require it, if it is not freely offered. Knowing one's character is much more important than knowing one's history.
5: I was contralto at La Scala and prima donna for the Imperial Opera of Warsaw. I sang with the greatest voices of the time, and one such voice was owned by Victor Bisset. You did not know of him.
4: Don't judge anything by it. It takes great effort to gain knowledge of a subject, but it takes even greater effort to maintain one's ignorance.
5: It is highly unusual for a star of that magnitude to vanish entirely, and yet this appears to be the case for Bisset. Strangely, it was only his father who reached out to me to inquire about his location.
4: Why to you? There appears to be something more personal than general interest in locating a colleague, or have I missed something?
5: You missed nothing. Now, according to the proprietor of the company, Bisset left their service nearly 10 months ago.
4: Quite extraordinary, because according to Miss Yarrow, he left under dubious circumstances shortly after the departure of two others, a baritone by the name of Windsor, and a contralto named something Ravel.
5: Sophia Ravel.
4: That's the chap.
5: When the web of intrigue offers the tiniest thread of chance, we must pull it, Barnaby. Do you have contact with the papers?
4: Spotty does. You remember Smythe. He assisted us with that business with the magician.
5: Of course. Engage his services. And do not forget, you still owe him the 10 guineas. The debt has been running for about 5 years, is that right?
4: Pay him now and rob him of a story he must share weekly at the Grey Griffins? I should think not. Smythe's contact at the Times located an engagement announcement between a Sophia Ravel and a Jonathan Windsor. Windsor is on the west side of London.
5: Windsor the baritone and Ravel the contralto made a couple at the expense of Bisset the bass.
4: Was there cause for envy between Windsor and Bisset?
5: It's an operatic company. There is cause for envy with every note, but even more so when entanglements mingle.
4: Entanglements? I don't quite follow you,
0: Miss Thorne.
4: But it sounds rather prurient.
5: Indeed. To West London, then.

0: Revel?
1: Windsor, actually. Mrs.
0: Sophia.
1: What? Why are you here?
2: Harper?
0: Victor, I am here about Victor.
1: Victor. He always had a thing for contraltos, didn't he? At least the new girl was spared.
0: Your replacement.
1: I am replaced by no one. Pity you cannot say the same.
0: You spent so much time dragging him to you. How you wasted your time.
1: Did I? It was not a loss to learn that the true pleasure, such as it was in the wanting.
0: How long did it last after I was gone?
1: My interest? The moment it happened, obviously. The actual date I announced it to him is not at all that important.
0: Where is he?
1: He is not here.
0: I did not expect it. Where then?
1: Bad habits. Victor was always a man of bad habits. What did you forget? Falling in love was the most contemptible one, but not the most severe, especially when the worst ones are introduced at a moment of weakness.
0: Have you no soul, Sophia?
1: A true artist lives in truth. It is cowardice to think a half-truth is a fair equation.
0: Where is he?
1: You hate me because I'm willing to wield the power you used to possess.
0: Where is Victor?
1: You knew him better than almost anyone. So you should know. He didn't go anywhere. A man who does not go anywhere ceases to be of interest to me. Do not come here again. You will not be welcome.
3: Who is it, Sophia?
1: No one, Jonathan. No one at all.

0: His flat has been vacant for some time, but according to my sources, who were paid dearly, there are three of these dens within a walk of his home. I shall inquire at this one first.
1: You wish to inquire in there? Surely not. Allow me to go in your stead.
0: He will not listen to you. He does not know who you are.
1: Better to be safe than miss the mark entirely.
0: Trying to be safe will miss the mark. Wait for me here.
2: You shouldn't be here. This is no place for a lady.
0: I understand Victor Bissett is here.
2: We don't exactly use names.
0: A man with a deep, unmistakable voice. Dark beard. Tall. But you would know him by his voice.
2: I know the one. On your left. Careful where you step.

0: Victor. Victor, wake up. It is time to go.
1: My Harper?
0: You are mistaken.
2: You are my
1: Harper Thorn.
2: No matter the disguise, I always know when it is you.
0: You are mistaken.
2: But you are here. In this moment, you are mine. Not like Sophia. Not like her.
0: It is time to get up. Victor, time to go. You should not be here.
2: You should not be here. You should not see me. I cannot hear her song.
0: Her song is not here.
2: It was. I used to hear it. Now I can't. It does not return to me.
0: It was never here. It is outside. Get up and come with me and hear it better.
2: No. No, you must go. Don't come back. Laisse-moi contempler ton visage.
0: Faust, Victor. Yes, you are in the prison, but your Mephistopheles will not prevail. Get up.
2: Go! Do not come back. Go. I do not want to hear you talk. I just want to hear the music. How am I, Sophia?
0: Come.
2: Go!
0: I will go. But remember, the music is outside.

0: Are you all right,
1: Miss Thorne?
2: No.
0: Was he there?
2: I wish I could say I saw my friend there. I need you to send a wire at once to our friends at the Yard to meet us at the theater. And then we will put an end to this cruel affair tonight.
0: We shall make it right.
2: That is impossible, but we will make it end.

0: Good night.
1: I will lock up. Good night, Adelia.
2: Bloomquist, I know it was you.
1: But who's there? Show yourself.
2: When a doctor's pouch is held by a man without a practice, it does not contain something that heals. It holds something else.
1: Who are you?
2: The one who speaks for Victor.
1: I'm not responsible for Victor. He's responsible for himself.
2: Why? Why did you start him on the path of his destruction?
1: He refused to go on. He refused to perform. Sophia broke him. So I offered him something to take his mind off of. It was only the one time. He made it worse on his own.
2: It was your action that led to his descent. And when he fell, you replaced him, forgot him, and moved on.
1: Let's see who you are. Let me light the lamp. Who are you?
3: The name is Gregson. You can call me Inspector Gregson, if you like. And I have so many follow-up questions for you. At the Yard.
4: The Yard will be busy tonight, Inspector.
1: Miss Thorne, I should have recognized you.
4: If you had focused on anyone but yourself, you would have, Bloomquist.
3: There's more for the Yard to do, Miss Thorne.
4: Quite so, Inspector. There is one more task to perform before this night is over.
5: It's Scotland Yard! It's a raid!
3: No use running now, boys! Oh, where are you going now? Line up! Right here! Line up! Let's see what you're distributing here. Are you a chemist? A pharmacist? No? Doesn't look good now, does it?
4: Thank you for coming this morning, Inspector.
3: The thanks should go to you, Miss Thorne. The Pharmacy Act of 1868 limited the sale of those kinds of items to chemists and pharmacists, and neither chemists nor pharmacists were to be found in that den.
6: It may not stop another location from opening its doors within the hour.
4: The pain it causes stops for no one. There is no virtue in that vice.
3: You should also know that Victor Bassett was not within the den when we arrived. There was no man matching his description when we shut it down.
6: Perhaps he left to start anew, to follow the music away from there, as you requested.
3: Perhaps he found another establishment, one where he would not be found. It is equally likely.
4: I do not believe either. I put my faith in facts, and there are not enough facts to weigh in favour of one conjecture over another. But I can work until I uncover the facts. And until then, I can hope.
6: But what do you tell your client, his father?
4: I shall tell him Victor was alive. I saw him. He did not wish to be contacted, but he still values music, and I hope one day he returns to it.
3: That does settle the account. If there's nothing further, I'll be off.
6: I will leave with you, Inspector. Unless there's anything further, Miss Thorne.
4: Nothing further.
6: You know, when you have need of anything from me, I'll be there, as always.
4: I know. Thank you, dearly.
7: Thank you, Mrs. Kipling. We'll see ourselves out.
3: Beautiful. What is it?
7: It is a memory and a prayer.

0: Barnaby Druthers is an audio theater program that is part mystery, part comedy. It certainly blends genres. It stars Humphrey Ralston as Barnaby Druthers and Devin Richtmeyer as his confidant, the woman of mystery, who is the brains behind the operation. The program is directed by A.J. Lynn and written, created, and produced by J. Timothy Quirk, with additional production by Kurt Boucher. Barnaby Druthers began as an episode in the audio theater program Nutmeg Junction. Here I am in interview discussing it.
1: When Devin and Humphrey came on board with Nutmeg Junction, paired them together for one short story, and then after that I had a sense as to what the characters would do, and we immediately did more stories after that. And then because Humphrey and Devin did so well in the roles, Barnaby Druthers gives it some radio show.
0: A.J. Lynn, the director of the program, describes her process.
2: Joe will send me a script. Occasionally we'll talk about changing one or two things, but then casting starts. I got Humphrey and Devin always. Sometimes I'll either have to go back and listen to older shows or to see what I've got for talent in Nutmeg Junction to do different accents. I see who's available, who has the certain talents we need for that particular script, whether it's modern or Victorian era. Then comes the listening part, making sure that I'm getting appropriate audio from everyone. After recording, it's out of my hands.
0: Devin Richtmeyer plays Harper Thorne.
3: I am Devin. I play Barnaby's partner in crime. She's kind of the brains behind the operation, but she doesn't really want the glory. She just does it for the joy of solving mysteries. And I think she also enjoys the fact that Barnaby really likes the attention. So she kind of just leaves it up to him.
0: Humphrey Ralston plays the titular role, Barnaby Druthers.
4: I love playing a role, and the other characters and the other people in the show are just so great, and we just have a lot of fun doing it, and we can't wait to get back in the studio. I really respect and enjoy being with these other great actors, and you know, while my name is on the show, I'm really only a small part of what actually makes it a really enjoyable experience. And hopefully the audience gets as much out of it as we do. I think we genuinely enjoy being with each other.
0: Kurt Boucher, who assists with production, finds inspiration in the classic audio theater programs.
5: Well, as a kid, you know, I was a big sci-fi fan, and so Orson Welles' War of the Worlds, or his production of that, and then I found out there was all this other stuff. I used to actually get it out on a record from the library and bring it home and listen to it that way. So then when Joe offered this, it was an amazing opportunity.
0: Humphrey Ralston describes the joy of working on Barnaby Druthers.
4: What I really want to get across is just how brilliant the writing Joe is and what a wonderful team that he's assembled. You know, I'm fortunate to play the lead character, and I love playing Barnaby Druthers. And my wife would say that I've actually become Barnaby Druthers. I'm more stupid now than I've ever been. But always happy to take credit for everything that goes well. But it's Joe's writing is wonderful, and I love playing a role.
0: J. Timothy Quirk describes the writing process.
1: I'm thinking about the show constantly and stories constantly. For the most part, it's I've kicked around an idea for so long, and I have an idea as to where it's going to begin, middle, and end. And then as I'm writing it, I kind of edit it as I go, because we have a weekly show. So we have to make sure that we have something that can go out on air. We want to bring new stories to the front.
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Hi, this is Arnie Arneson, and this is The Best of the Attitude with Arnie Arneson and producer Claudia Kass. So before we say completely au revoir to the FIFA World Cup, who stole our hearts was Norway. And Mark Zappenfield writes for the Christian Science Monitor, and he actually spent a couple of months in Norway. So he wrote a whole series about Norway. But of course, his most recent story is, why is tiny Norway so good at sports? It's more than Erling Haaland. And it's just a wonderful, wonderful interview and a great story about not only a country that grabbed our hearts, but an approach to sports, to fun, to raising children. It really is, I think, a prescription for a better sense of what America could be. And Norway actually is a way to experience it. So you just have to listen to the interview. You're just going to not stop smiling. And then on the other end of the spectrum, we interview Susan Randolph. She is a professor emerita at the Department of Economics at the University of Connecticut. But she's also been involved in human rights issues. And she wrote a piece at The Conversation entitled, Americans Are Not As Well Off As People in Peer Nations. Basically, what's her story? Our safety net has failed us in ways we can't imagine. And compared to rich and poor countries, too many of us are struggling. So Norway shows the way, and Susan says, look at how this rich country is failing. This, everyone, is The Best of the Attitude.

0: I saw a series of articles at the Christian Science Monitor about Norway. So there are two stories I need to start out with. One is that when I was a baby, my father didn't read me the red fairy tale book or the green fairy tale book. He read me the Christian Science Monitor and the Wall Street Journal. I swear to God. That was how he put us to bed, okay? So I am 72 years old, so that's how long the Christian Science Monitor has been part of my life. And no, we're not Christian scientists, just to let you know. But he valued it because it did so much on the world stage. It really did the best international coverage. He thought of many other papers. So whenever I go to the monitor, I always see something that intrigues me, and there was a series of stories about Norway. But before I get to my guest reporter, I want to read you something that I saw, and so much of what we're talking about as we look at the 2026 election is that there have been a handful of Democratic Socialists that have won. I mean, a handful, like four, five, you know, but all of a sudden everyone is a Democratic Socialist. And then when you look at what's been going on in Maine, while Plattner was an incredibly flawed candidate, his message was very much of a Democratic Socialist message, and it clearly resonated with the base in Maine, and frankly with a lot of people who are so angry about affordability, who are so angry about lack of access to health care, who are so angry at what the Supreme Court has done. And now, of course, they're very, very angry about what ICE has done in their community. But I saw something, and I wanted to share it with you before I introduce my guest. And this woman wrote on Threads, "I think it's weird how conservatives believe heaven is this beautiful place with pristine natural landscapes, everyone living in harmony, no wars, free food, clothing, you know, everything. Ah, but when they see it on earth, they call it socialism." And I started to laugh, and I realized that I used to tell people when I was running for office that I actually had this theory about why I did politics. One, I did politics because it was the place where I practiced hope, all right? But the other reason was that I'm not sure I believe in heaven, but I believe you have an obligation to make your heaven here. To make your heaven here. So as I was reading that comment about socialism, I couldn't stop laughing because I do want people to live in community. I want them to live in pristine environments. And when I think about community and pristine environments, voila! Norway shows up in my headlines. And I want to welcome to the program Mark Sappenfield. Mark joined the Christian Science Monitor in 1996. He has since written from Boston, the San Francisco Bay Area, the Pentagon, and India, in addition to reporting from Pakistan and Afghanistan during his time in South Asia. He's also written on issues of sports and science, has covered 7 Olympic Games, attended events at NASA's Jet Propulsion Laboratory, including the landing of the Mars rover Opportunity after returning to Boston in 2009. He has served as both Deputy National News Editor and National News Editor before serving as editor from 2017 to 2025. Well, lucky you, you pulled the short card because they sent you to Norway. How lucky is that? And I'm laughing because I keep thinking about how wonderful Norway is. And you wrote a series of pieces, but the one that originally grabbed my attention was, why is Norway, tiny Norway, so good at sports? And it's more than Erling Haaland. And Mark, I'm going to start by telling you I know this story. But I didn't know this story because of how you wrote it. I know this story because I met a father once who had been based in Texas. He worked for an oil company. And he was sent, an oil company in Norway, but he was sent to Texas for like a year or two to live in Texas, and then he had to come back to Norway. And when I met him, he said, "I would never live in the United States. You guys are crazy." And I said, "Why?" He said, "Well, first of all, you expect children to sit in their seats from the time they get to school to the time they leave. They're supposed to be obedient, they're not supposed to move around, and if they do, you give them Ritalin," he said. "And you have this sort of bizarre relationship to sports, that you want these kids to sort of be these like sports athletes at age 4, that the only thing they have to do is to win." This sounds familiar, Mark. And then he told me a story. He said, "You need to understand how we approach activity and movement in Norway. And it doesn't cost us very much, the way it costs you very much." He said, "In Norway, for every hour you spend in a classroom, you spend 15 minutes outside." He said, "It doesn't matter what the weather is, you go outside. And you know what? Our kids don't have to sit still. They don't need Ritalin, and they learn how to play, and they learn how to play. And in the end, play is one of the best gifts you can give a child. That, Mark, was from probably about 20 years ago. All right? So reading your story today about why is tiny Norway so good at sports meant that I was told that story by this father, but not in the extent of the detail in which you share with your audience at the Christian Science Monitor. So let me welcome you to the program. And I love the fact that you begin your story by doing exactly what that father said. Maybe there is something to this having fun thing. And that's what that papa told me. So thank you so much for writing this.
1: Yes, thank you. No, it's, there's actually a word in Norwegian that my Norwegian is not great, but it comes to something like fri luftsliv, and it means living outside. And it's just a part of Norwegian culture. One of the most beloved organizations there is an organization that maintains paths and cabins and things all over the country, and they have thousands of volunteers because people just love being outside. And it really does fundamentally change how you see things. There's also a very, very deep love of nature nearby in Finland. And you can just see, I did a story, Finland always rates as the happiest country according to the World Happiness Survey. And when you go there, it's a really deep connection to nature that just gives them a sense of perspective that I found really quite astonishing.
0: I always wanted to write the article, finish this story. And in a lot of ways, it was to sort of copy what you just described about what Finland is doing and Norway is doing. But you start this because sports now is front of mind. I mean, Norway captured the hearts of so many people, even though they won their last game. And everybody wanted to be a Norwegian.
1: Yes.
0: Like they all wanted.
1: Because they had fun.
0: The sense of joy was so remarkable. And let me just say something, as, you know, a former politician, one of the things I love about Zoran is that he brings joy to the conversation. One of the things we saw about Norway in the games was they brought joy to the games. And even though you knew you wanted them to win, you wanted them to be on the field. You wanted them to play, okay? And this is a different kind of play. But one of the things that I learned, and I just took your article and I posted it on Facebook. And here's what I said. I want you to send this article to every elementary school principal and every school board in America. Now, why did I say that? Let me read this paragraph from your article. You said, so, like, what's going on in Norway? You asked the question, beyond the beautiful fjords. And you wrote, one answer is that from the youngest ages, Norway thinks about sports in a radically different way. In Norway, teams do not keep score before children turn 11, and the players cannot be separated into ranks until they are 12 or 13. Sports begin not as a race to the top, but as a constitutionally guaranteed social benefit for all, a place to learn, a place to grow, and perhaps most importantly, to have fun. Oh, my Lord, Mark. So as you were doing this story, what did you see? How did families react? They must kind of look at America, and they must be sort of shocked at how we have bastardized sports. But what so scares me is that America exports a lot of things, and sometimes we export the things that actually change a culture. And the last thing I want them to do is change the fun of Norway. And yet part of me is a little afraid.
1: Yeah, I think that's very astute, because the woman who I talked to for this article, she is a member of the Norwegian Sports Foundation, which basically does its sport nationwide, does its Olympics and things like that. And she was the coach of a handball team. Handball is an Olympic sport. It's not what we think of in the United States like racquetball. It's a kind of a hybrid sport that's much more like basketball. Doesn't matter, but Norway happens to be really, really good at handball. It's the world's best country at it. And here she was, volunteer. She was an Olympic athlete. She had won a gold medal in Beijing. She'd won a bronze in Sydney. And she was volunteering to coach this 13-year-old girls' handball team. And just what you were saying, what was so interesting is that as I was listening, there was someone there who could translate for me. When they gave their talk, they had this big tournament the next day. when they gave their talk about, okay, this is what we need to do, not once did they say anything about winning. There was nothing about winning in that entire conversation, because it was all about, we need to be proud of ourselves. We need to take pride in the people around us. We need to play as a team. We need to learn our lessons. And this person who was translating for me, who was the goalkeeper coach, he says, we're not teaching them to be good at sports. We're teaching them to be good at life. And that also has a benefit for sports, because you're actually creating better, more well-rounded, more people who enjoy sport for why you enjoy sport. And that's what we saw with Norway at this World Cup, was we saw people who came over and did sports for the right reason. They played the sport the right way. They had it with the right attitude. I remember Erling Haaland, who's, you know, the famous guy who everyone loves. He caused a lot of ripples at one point, because when they had qualified for the second round, he was so happy. They still had one more game to play, and it was France. And France is probably the best team in the tournament. And he's like, I don't care about France. They're probably going to beat us, and they're probably going to win the whole tournament. And they were like, what? It's like, this is an elite athlete. You know, you got to man up and say, no, we're going to beat them. And, but that's not the Norwegian way. The Norwegian way is like, we did great. I'm going to enjoy that we did great. If they beat us, they beat us. They probably will, because they're better than us. But we'll still have fun anyway. But as you said, with kind of that American export, this woman who is the coach of the handball team, she's saying there's a lot of pressure to change the system, because parents want the best for their kids, and it becomes much more individualized. It's like, is my child advancing rapidly enough? And it's, as you say, it's so bizarre, because not only do you have more well-adjusted people, but the sports are pretty darn good in Norway. I mean, you saw what they did at the World Cup.
2: This they're
1: is
2: the size of a suburb. It's a little country.
1: They're the size of Philadelphia.
2: It's a little country.
1: 5.7 million people in the whole country.
2: Yep.
1: So they're not doing bad.
2: So, but let's do the split screen. God, Norway, learn from what Donald Trump did. When Donald Trump basically demanded that the red card, you know, not affect the best player in the United States, because all Donald Trump knows how to do is he's got to win. He's got to win. Therefore, he took this sickness, this winning sickness that has distorted his whole life, and frankly now is distorting America, and he brought it to the FIFA games. I was so angry. In fact, even if he was able to get this player reinstated, if I were the player, I would say, I won't. If I were the captain of the American team, I would say, thank you, but no thank you, sir. We're going to play by the rules. And yes, we want to win, and they will use the word win, but we don't want to win because someone put the finger on the scale of what everyone perceived as being unfair. And I want Norway to understand that they are the role model for the world, and we were the opposite, because we were so committed to winning that look what we did. Oh my God, Mark, I love your story, and when I saw the pressure, in a lot of ways, I almost want to have a loop of what Trump did and saying, winning, it's not worth it. Having a wonderful life, being prepared to live in community, taking care of each other, ultimately, that's your strength.
1: And I mean, I think this is the point that the Norwegians were making, was that ultimately it makes you better at sport too, doing it this way. It's not just, yes, it does make you better at handling challenges and it does teach you life lessons, but it actually makes you a better athlete. And I did write a column about what happened to the United States, and I happened to be in Rome that day.
2: Okay.
1: And you would not believe how angry the people in Rome were. I mean, the sense that there was one person who said something to the effect of, you know, you can do tariffs, you can invade Venezuela, but don't mess with football. Basically, yeah. that was a very common kind of Italian thing. But I think being there, I'm not sure the American team recognized that they had overnight become the bad guy.
2: Oh my God.
1: Yeah. That team was not prepared. I mean, they had been a positive story all through the World Cup, and their coach, Pochettino, he was all about building a positive mindset. And it was remarkable how much achievement he'd made. I mean, they looked like a team transformed through the first four games of the tournament. They played extraordinarily well. And then all of a sudden, in one game, it utterly collapsed. Like, they weren't just bad against Belgium. They were unrecognizable.
2: They sucked. Let's use the word that is appropriate. Not only did they suck, but has anyone talked to Butch about whether he had reservations about taking this player back? Did anyone talk to the player? I would love to put them on a couch and say, okay, you were beloved. America was a joyous place. People were coming out supporting teams from all over the world, okay? We were not the ugly American. We were the good American, okay? And that was, we needed to have that sense of us, and then it all collapsed. It all collapsed because every time Donald Trump touches anything, it is so corrosive. And I don't know if anyone has actually sat down with the coach and said, what were you thinking?
1: Yeah, it's tough. I mean, he is there to win. And I think on one hand, I don't know if I've seen him speak about this, but from,
2: I don't think I have.
1: From comments that I've heard, I mean, the sense that I get is my job is to coach. And if FIFA tells me this player is available, then I'm going to play him because we're better with him. I think obviously the results, you know, they couldn't have played worse with him or without him. I mean, it just, they just collapsed. But my sense is that he just was trying to stay above the politics and just say, I'm going to play my best players available. And if he's available, I'm playing him. I do know that there was a very famous English commentator who was calling on him to not start him. His name is Gary Lineker.
2: Good.
1: He's
2: good. I agree with him.
1: The most successful forward in English soccer history, and he was saying before this happened, he said you should sit him on the bench. So there were those voices out there.
2: You know, I always think of analogies in my life. I ran for Congress, and this women's group on the western part of my state was going to give me an award, and I said, you can't. I'm in the process of running for Congress. You can't taint that award by giving it to me when I am so political. I said, but I have a better idea. So you know what I did, Mark? I flew out Ann Richards' daughter to Keene, New Hampshire to accept an award because of what she had done for women and what she had done for women's rights. And I said, I'd rather have her get the award. Mm-hmm. So did I want the award? Of course I did. All right? Would it have enhanced my political resume? Maybe. But did I also feel somewhat like this would taint that organization? And frankly, don't offer it, don't accept it. That was my sense of it. And that's one of the reasons why I agree with that Brit. You know, you had an opportunity because you ultimately saw how positive the experience was. Instead of it being above politics, it would have been the most political decision because what he did was protect America. But by working with Donald Trump, he not only harmed his team, he harmed our reputation. That makes sense?
1: Yeah, and I mean, I think the one of the words that I guess I've come to have an appreciation for, I've been the European correspondent for the Monitor for about a year and 3 months now. And the phrase that you hear over and over and over again here, which I've heard in America, but it just strikes you differently here, is rules-based order. And what it is it's that post-World War II order that was established largely through the direction of the United States, but certainly in cooperation with European allies. But, you know, it's the UN, it's the WHO, it's the IMF, it's all these international organizations that try and set rules by which everyone can be judged impartially. And Europe just recognizes when the United States, when Russia, when China kind of go off and play by their own rules, they're kind of the only ones left playing by the rules, and they don't have much of a military, so they can't make anyone do much of anything. And so in Europe, there is this very, very deeply ingrained sense that we need to follow the rules-based order because that gives everyone power, especially us, the Europeans, say. But I think, you know, that event at the World Cup was a microcosm for them that cut quite deeply. Was, you know, here it is again, the same thing playing out, is that the rules-based order is not being applied to others. We're playing according to the rules-based order and others aren't, and we lose.
2: And you read about Norway who won. They lost, but they won. I want everyone to understand. Rules-based order gave us a country we all want to emulate, gave us a spirit we all want, we're all craving, especially now. I mean, both the joy and the spirit and the camaraderie and, I mean, think about it. It elevated Norway to the pinnacle of the mountain, and where did we go? We went in the total opposite direction. So in a lot of ways, Norway reinforced the rules-based order. This is what you get as a result. And what did we get? You know, by putting our finger on the scale, by looking only to win, by basically understanding that if you cheat, maybe you win, but what do you win? Not much. And before I let you go, because we only have a few minutes left, you also wrote another article that's in some ways parallel to the one that we're talking about now. And it's got an interesting title. How Norway is Solving All the World's Problems with Waffles. And I'm thinking, I wonder if they use strawberries and cream on their waffles. Anyway, so tell us a little bit about this story, because again, it reinforces what you've just sort of described in the joy and not the necessity of winning, but the idea of loving the play.
1: It's based on a culture of volunteerism in Norway that actually has a word in Norwegian that has no direct English translation. You can't translate it as anything because there's nothing we have that equates it. It's called dugnad. And I guess the closest you would come is volunteering, but it comes from a very deeply ingrained cultural sense of giving back and of supporting the community. And so people will do these dugnad all over Norway all the time. And it just means there's this real culture of community, of giving back, of giving free time, of supporting others that exists everywhere. I mean, I don't think anyone thinks Norway is unique in this, but it's different in Norway because it's the cultural expectation that you do that. And that creates, I mean, as I've been working at this job and then other jobs, I mean, if I could distill what is the real problem we face in the world right now, it's lack of trust.
2: Yes.
1: Is that without trust, trust is the thing that makes democracies work. Without trust, democracies begin to break. And Norway is routinely one of the highest trust countries in the world. And it's things like this. It's not only the dugnad, but it's things like that that create a culture where people can be knit together in ways that allow them to trust one another. And I think that's why you get these functional countries like Norway that can do what they do because they have these high levels of trust among themselves.
2: You write, and again, when do they start the giving back? And when do they start to create the trust muscle? When they're little. When they're 4 and 5. So
1: yes.
2: You write in your piece that from the time this young woman was in kindergarten, she was cleaning up neighborhoods. She was holding bake sales. She was funding sports teams. She was 5, everyone. She was a little girl. But there is no time not to start. And I remember a minister once telling us a story about she inherited like $10,000 from a relative who died. And she was trying to figure out what to do with the $10,000. So you know what she did, Mark? She gave $500 to a lot of people in her congregation. And she said, here's the only thing I ask of you. Give it away and then tell me what you did with it. Okay? So guess what? Everybody, not only did they give the $500 away, they ended up going into their own pocketbooks and their own wallets. They didn't give away 500. They ended up giving away 700 or 1,000, or they did more. So that investment, saying, give it away, just tell me what you did, became synergistic. It became so much more than what it started with. And I think those are the kinds of stories we need to hear. That's the kind of behavior we need to hear, which is one of the reasons why your article about Norway and sports was something I really wanted sent to every school board and every elementary school teacher. Because I want kids to love the play. And the goal isn't to win. The goal is to learn how to play. And out of that, as you point out, guess what? Winning might actually happen as well, but that isn't really what was intended. This is an amazing story, and I think what we're beginning to realize now because of social media and the sense of isolation is that we are losing our social capital. We're losing our ability to find connection, and I think what Norway is doing, and they didn't know that social media would be such a negative as it turns out to be, but they actually have reinforcements because of this idea of community. And what community is essential is that you can't do it with your computer. You have to do it with your body.
1: Hmm.
2: And I think that I always tell people that, you know what social media is? I hate friends on Facebook. I hate the term. I hate the term. And I just everything. I keep telling people, you're not my friend. You're merely a typist. All you're doing is typing. You don't know me. You don't really have, you're not my friend. The only way you become my friend is to actually get to physically experience who I am. Because as you know, you can filter anything on social media. So as you were writing this, You wrote that it's a kind of social insurance or a mobilization of resourcing. It's steeped in the sense of justice. Oh, my God. So insurance doesn't come from a company. It comes from your neighbor.
1: Yes. And so does justice.
2: Yeah.
1: When you build those ties, then it becomes a virtuous circle where everyone has the other person's interests because everyone is knit together. And I mean, and that is how American democracy started. I mean, if you read de Tocqueville, that is it. That is the extraordinary thing about America, is it created communities in ways that other countries in Europe did not, because they were stratified by class. And we're losing it. And I mean, activism is tremendously important, but I think if you want to do anything to save American democracy, you have to build social networks that bind you to people who are not like you. That's how it works.
2: And what we saw in Minneapolis, who helped to bind the social networks, was ICE. ICE suddenly made people realize, I need to protect my neighbor. I don't care if it's 20 degrees below zero, even if I don't know this person. What ICE is doing is wrong. My obligation is not to wait for someone to protect my community. It's for me to stand up and do it. And now we're seeing the same thing beginning to happen in Biddeford, Maine, and in Maine as a result of what just happened. Mark, fabulous articles at the Christian Science Monitor. I recommend that people go to my Facebook page and click them, read them.

I go to theconversation.com all the time. You know that because I mentioned it 1,000 times, because I'm mined for content, for stories I wouldn't be focusing on, for getting the voices of the expert. Not the reporter, but the expert. And that's really what The Conversation does. It really brings you the people that everybody turns to and says, well, what about this? Well, now I've got the people who will tell you about this. And the title of the article that grabbed my attention was the following: Americans are not as well off as people in peer nations. U.S. safety net's shortfalls show up in global data. And I'm going to do two things and introduce you to this remarkable guest. She's got an amazing bio. But I'm going to say two things, and then I'm going to introduce Susan Randolph. One is, my daughter has lived all over the world. She didn't come back to the United States as an adult until about 2 or 3 years ago. She had never been an adult in America. She had lived in Sweden. She lived in England. She lived in Norway. She lived in Japan. She lived in Shanghai. I mean, she literally has lived all over the world, all right? So she comes back right after the pandemic. Remember the lockdown in Shanghai? She escaped right at the end of the lockdown. She escaped with 2 dogs, 2 cats, 3 gongs, and a baby. That's what she left with. I mean, she was nuts. Anyway, she gets here, and for the first year, she is completely blown away. She said, how do people live here? You don't have access to health care? Look what people are trying to do in order to pay for higher education.

0: education. She was just appalled at sort of how people were treated. And she was like, this doesn't even make sense. I had no idea America was like this. And then I looked at her and I said, you were a little girl when your mom ran for governor. But I ran on a statement that I think is really, really important right now. And that is, America is obsessed with the cost of everything and the value of nothing. The cost of everything and the value of nothing. And it's breaking my heart. So your article, Americans are not as well off as people in peer nations, about our safety net, was so appropriate for me to actually interview you. Now, who is this professor? Susan Randolph is Associate Professor Emerita in the Department of Economics at the University of Connecticut, where she also served as a faculty affiliate of the Human Rights Institute, the Institute of Latino, Caribbean, and the Latin American Studies, the Indian Studies Program, and the Asian and Asian American Studies Institute at UConn. So you were like an octopus. You had your arms everywhere, Susan, everywhere. You are the co-founder of the Human Rights Measurement Initiative, the co-director of the Economic and Social Rights Empowerment Initiative, served as the co-chair of the UConn Human Rights Institute's Economic and Social Rights Research Program from 2014 to 2019. I could just go on and on and on. But what you have done is that you've really spent your life looking around the world, all right? And by looking around the world, you learn strengths and you learn liabilities. You learned what wealth really means versus maybe not having a lot of wealth, but knowing how to make investments. So I want to welcome you to your to the program and tell you that I mentioned just before you came on the air that I mined your piece for so much content. And I put it under what I refer to as the segments called We Suck, okay? And when you're the richest country in the world, you have to ask the question, what is being wealthy for if so many people are struggling? So welcome to the program, and let's talk about this, because I thought it was appropriate that you actually wanted to write it on the 250th anniversary, because it really is a snapshot in time.
1: Yeah. Yeah, I think that throughout my life and career, my big question has been, how can countries actually enable their people to flourish? And as a development economist, I looked throughout the globe at how different countries manage their economies. And what became very clear is that GDP per capita, which has been our god, is very much a false god. That is, we look at the wealth of our country, we're the wealthiest country in the world, but that doesn't mean that people are doing as well as people in many poorer countries. And that's the key. So what do we want? What can we focus on? And that's what eventually sent me to looking at human rights and sort of looking at what the goals of human rights are. And whether or not we see a country as having been a signatory or ratified the international covenants that commit countries to promote human rights or not, it's a good goalpost. It's a good thing to say, are we using our resources in ways, do our policies actually enable people to flourish to the extent that's possible?
0: So in your piece, Susan, you note something that I have talked about all the time, okay? And what else have I talked about? That my state, when I first moved here in 1980, okay, a long time ago, we were around maybe the, 23rd or 24th richest state in the nation, all right? We're like average. Today, we are the fourth richest state in the nation. Now, you would think that that would mean that we would be investing in healthcare and in education and in higher ed and in the environment, but no, the opposite has happened. Mm-hmm. New Hampshire ranks 50th in state aid to education, and if you tripled our state aid, we'd still be 50th. New Hampshire has the highest student debt in America for college students. It has the highest tuition costs in America. It has the highest property tax rates, basically on average, in America. So what I think is so shocking is that the richer we got, the poorer we got. And and you have a statistic here, which I thought was absolutely fascinating, about food. And you write in your piece, among countries for which we have food security data, the U.S. ranks 30th out of 37. Our data for the right to food in the U.S. spans 2015 to 2023. The U.S. food score fell slightly during that period from 81.9% to 81.1%. That means that as the U.S. got wealthier, Americans got
1: hungrier. Yes.
0: How do we beat that drum? Because
1: there's two things going on.
0: Okay.
1: One is the reduction of public services. So we are not using money to improve people's lives through the government sector as much. So we're reducing funding to education, reducing funding for food security, reducing, you know, people used to have more access to food stamps, reducing funding for healthcare, and sort of the Obamacare is much more expensive now than it ever used to be. So that's one dimension through which you can improve people's well-being. The other dimension is via the marketplace. But what we have seen now is tremendously rising inequality. So the benefits of the increase in productivity have gone increasingly to a very, very small percentage of the population. And that has meant that ordinary people, the amount of money they can either derive from the marketplace or they can derive from their own self-production is no longer enough to give them the access to the goods and services that they need to flourish in life.
0: Well, you see that, for example, with how many people are on food stamps that work at Walmart. Okay.
1: Yeah.
0: You look at the minimum wage at $7.25 an hour, which you couldn't rent a hovel at that price. Okay. And yet when you look at when the $7.25 was set, or you looked at a minimum wage in the 1960s, you could actually almost exist on the minimum wage. Today you can't. You're living in your car or on the street, okay? There's absolutely no way to do that. So, and then on top of that, you mentioned that the marketplace could have done something. While we see labor unions being totally trashed, especially in the private sector, we see no increase in the minimum wage. We see more and more of a shift and shaft on employees by saying you have to pay more of your premium, you have to pay more of your copay. I mean, all those things. So even your healthcare, if you have it, Susan.
1: Yes.
0: You can't afford the health care you have. You know, it was one of my absolute favorite stories. Again, this is from running for Congress. I'm up at a nursing home, a county nursing home, okay, in northern New Hampshire. And I'm talking to one of the nurse's aides. And I said, well, at least you have health care. She said, well, we don't. I said, what do you mean? I saw that you have a county plan. She said, Arnie, based on our contribution for that health care, we can't go on their health insurance plan, because then we wouldn't take home enough money to pay the rent and feed our family. So on paper, it looked like they had access to health care, Susan, but they couldn't access it because they had to eat and find shelter first. And they worked in a nursing home and couldn't go to a doctor when they were sick. That's crazy, Susan.
1: That is crazy. It is absolutely crazy. We have so much potential to improve people's lives, and yet we're just not using it. We've gotten ourselves into a bind where the power is being siphoned off by the small few, and policies are being distorted to benefit the small few, and the bulk of society no longer has access to a middle-class life. I mean, I think our country is angry right now.
0: Oh, God, yeah. I'm with them. I'm angry, too.
1: Because the opportunity to have what their parents had is gone. I mean, you used to be able to have a job, and if you had that job, you could get the decent house. You could have a car maybe every couple of years. You could send your kids to college. You could get access to health care. You can't do that. Most people can't do that today. They're lucky. They're scrambling to rent an apartment. They're scrambling to get food on the table. There's too many people, increasingly the majority, that have been left behind.
0: Well, Susan, I remember my father was to the right of Attila the Hun, and we would fight a lot. And I remember looking at my dad once, and I said to my father, I said, I just want you to know something, Papa. You've had the same job for 45 years. You've always had health care. Okay, you were able to buy a new car, but you were very parsimonious. You bought a new car every 10 years, whether you needed it or not. You brown bagged to work. I get it. You were very parsimonious. But you had a house when you were 25. You had the same job for 45 years, and you always had health care. Now, let me introduce you to your daughter. Your daughter has lost her health care 3 times. She had her first baby born without health insurance. The first time she was able to buy a house, she was able to buy a house when she was in her, I'd say, late 20s, early 30s, but she fell through the floor in the kitchen and the chimney came off because the only house that she could afford when interest rates were, what, 16 or 17% was a shack, okay? And the only cars I have are the ones you give me. Now that's Arnie, and I am 72. If that's true for me at 72, imagine what it is for my kids and other people's children, because the American dream has been eroded even more for them.
1: Yes, exactly. I mean, I think of myself, I'm 77. I have a pension. I have health care.
0: Yeah.
1: My kids don't. My son is sitting there saddled with a $250,000 debt for going to med school. And jobs are not that great in medicine anymore.
0: Yes. Yeah. I mean, so, but here's my question. How come as every single decade passed, it got worse and worse and worse? But yet what seemed to happen was we reinforced the opportunity for it to get worse and worse and worse. So you might have the Republicans who basically are on the agenda of no. No government, no regulations, no taxes, no investment, and no is a very simple answer. You know, you finish the conversation with a period and you don't have to explain it. And then you've got the Democrats on the yes side. But you know what their yes was? Not yet. Okay? Mañana. We'll tweak it. We'll tweak it. Well, between the no's and the tweaks, you're not really moving forward. You're either moving in place or you're moving backwards. And I guess I'm trying to figure out how come we were so incapable of recognizing that the policies that we were being handed were undermining our safety, our security, and our quality? How could we all be so brain dead? I just don't get it.
1: We're so brain dead.
0: Oh, God.
1: I think people recognize what's going on. But I think the politics has been rigged more and more in the sense that, I mean, people who have money,
0: yeah,
1: are those that enable politicians to win.
0: Mm-hmm.
1: And so what they have to do is they have to kowtow to those that have money, which really means whereas it used to be one person, one vote, now it's really $1, one vote in the political system as well as in the marketplace.
0: Yeah.
1: So what we have is this growing concentration. I mean, it's worse than the Gilded Age, actually, our inequality levels, which is shocking. And what broke that and gave many people a very good life was FDR's policies. So what we really need is we need a totally new FDR set of agenda. But how do we get there when all the funding is with very wealthy people for promoting different politicians?
0: But isn't it interesting? I'm looking at some of the very progressive Democrats. They may have been social Democrats, whatever they were, socialist Democrats. I don't know what you want to call them. But I'm looking at what they are doing. And you can't attack them on their policy agenda. You can attack them on the label. Are they a socialist? Are they a communist? Because you can't say, but look what they want to do. They want to give you health care if you're sick and you don't have to go into debt. Look what they want to do. They want to make sure that you can afford this house. Look what they want to do. They want to make sure that your minimum wage isn't $7.25 an hour, but maybe $25 an hour. Look what they want you to do. They want corporations to pay their fair share and the rich to pay. They can't attack them on what it is they're talking about, which really mirrors the frustration of the American people. So what they do is they attack them on the label. But you mentioned $1, one vote.
1: Yeah.
0: All the money is on the people that want to label folks, not on the people that want to invest in them.
1: Mm-hmm. Yeah. I think you hit the nail on the head.
0: Oh, God. Mm-hmm. So how do we... FIFA has been wonderful. And the reason why FIFA has been wonderful is that, one, it's brought the world to America, all right? And Americans saw something really wonderful. They saw people getting along from different countries, not fighting. Even when they lost, they would, like, come up to each other and hug each other and compliment them on how well they did. They also began to fall in love with certain places, little tiny countries that showed that they had stamina and strength.
1: Right, exactly.
0: And then Norway. Mm-hmm. And I'm half Norwegian, and I went to school at St. Olav College, and But what I loved about what Norway showed us was about humanity. It was about just being kind, all right? And that Norway was such, is a tiny country too, and yet has a remarkable investment in its people, a remarkable investment in its players. And what you learned about Norway wasn't that they were a successful team, but they were a successful country.
1: Mm-hmm. Yeah. Opens people's eyes a bit. We can do better.
0: We can. So when you're studying the world, you talk about that it's not just the wealth and the GDP. Take me to a poor country that's doing well. Or not even, let's define well as people being not discontented, a level of maybe happiness, but people feeling like that they're able to survive and they're able to strive. And even though they may not have the wealth of America, what they see is policies that basically provide them with the safety net that means that they can make it. So is there a poor country that does it fairly well at all?
1: I think, although this is eroded to some extent, but Costa Rica has been a country that has shown a lot of other countries what is possible. I haven't looked at it in the last few years, but they basically what they did is they got rid of their military and in order to provide health care for their population. So they took some very brave, you might say, steps to improve people's lives, and it dramatically did. So people have health care, people have education. They were pretty much avant-garde in the education with regard to getting computers there early, etc. And so that's been pretty successful. Now, they've had some rising inequality recently, so I haven't looked at exactly how Costa Rica stacks up against other countries in the more recent years. But it is an example of a country that did something that was quite dramatic, that made a huge difference in people's lives.
0: So let me tell you a pushback I get from my conservative Facebook people. So I'll talk a lot about Norway and Sweden and Finland and Belgium. And they say, well, you know, first of all, they're very homogeneous countries. And all of a sudden, when you suddenly see that they've opened their doors to the other, okay, because of what's happening with the massive immigration, in part because of the climate crisis, in part because of war, in part because of there's so much insecurity around the world, as they are wanting to sort of maintain their humanity and their values and bring people in, like in Germany, like in Norway, all of a sudden now they're wondering, do we continue to offer the same kind of benefits? All of a sudden, they're starting to even question their behavior. Have they been cocooned because of who they were and their homogeneity and their inability to have to deal with challenging? I love diversity. I love racial diversity and ethnic diversity and religious diversity. I think it ultimately, in the end, will make us stronger. But there's always an interesting challenge in getting to that end, and that is an ability to accept differences and to see that talent comes in different shapes and sizes. And I'm just wondering, America's always been supposedly the melting pot, but I feel like not only is that sort of now dividing us because we fear it, but I'm just trying to figure out how does the world deal with an increased melting pot, including in places that it's never been before.
1: Yeah.
0: Oh, God.
1: I think partially you need to step back a bit and get over your discomfort with perhaps slightly different cultures, slightly different ways of doing things. I also think people tend to feel threatened by, quote, the other. So I think getting in association with others, working with them in a work situation, getting used to other people, let you also get to know the joys of diversity and the richness of diversity. And in terms of immigration, the people that immigrate tend to be the people that really are go-getters, if you will. They may not be the best educated, depending upon where they came from, but they are motivated, and they have been many of the builders of this society. And so if we choke off immigration, which we're doing, we are going to lose that vitality. And we're actually going to see regression in terms of our country's ability to produce.
0: So, Susan, the man that was just murdered in Houston, was on his way on a construction site to help build more homes in Houston. He's never owned a home. Yeah. But you know how many homes he's built for other people in Texas? And so, again, the murder of that Houstonian, he may not have been an American, but he was a Houstonian, okay? Right. That has threatened everyone in Houston. Because it's not only the 600,000 undocumented that are propping up so much of Houston's economy. And we saw that with the individual they killed. Okay, he was building their houses. You couldn't have a more prototype, better prototype. But now, because of ICE and because of racial profiling, in one of the most diverse places on the planet, which is Texas, anyone who's driving a car, whether they've lived here their whole life, whether they just became an American citizen, or whether they're undocumented, because of racial profiling, they could now be stopped. And
1: that's
0: exactly,
1: right.
0: They could be killed. So it is not
1: that's
0: just
1: terrifying.
0: About the it is absolutely terrifying. It is not about the undocumented. It is because of Brett Kavanaugh saying it's okay to racial profile a Supreme Court justice. Anyone who is swarthy with a tattoo in a low-paying job, guess what?
1: Yep.
0: You could be
1: they
0: shot.
1: They could be
0: too.
1: Killed.
0: Yes.
1: They're not worth anything. Yeah.
0: Oh, and that the Supreme Court justice would actually say that. They're calling
1: them
0: Kavanaugh stuff.
1: On the Supreme Court's role in all of this.
0: But think about that. I that's what I said the other day. Did Brett Kavanaugh really green light that murder?
1: Yeah.
0: By what he said? You know, I mean, the whole idea of racial profiling was something, and it's really interesting, and I'll end this way. I used to serve in the legislature, and we were, I was responsible for the state prisons. Okay, that was one of my committee's responsibility. And when I walked in, I was a really young woman. When I walked into the state prison, it said, proper undergarments are required. And it was directed at women. Okay? So, and that you would be, basically that you would be checked. All right? So I walk in, and I went, excuse me, I wasn't checked. Checked for what, Representative Arneson? Checked for proper undergarments.
1: Wow.
0: And he looked at me, and I said, so is this selective enforcement or what?
1: Right? Yes.
0: Right? I mean, and they were like blown away, and my committee members were like mortified and embarrassed. You could just imagine. But I wanted to remind people, this is the problem. This is the problem, and you're seeing it at your prison. Mm-hmm. I am a female too, and if that's the standard, why did they not apply it to me? All right, because I was a woman of privilege.
1: You're exactly you're white and you're of privilege.
0: Oh my God! It and that was 30 or 40 years ago. Mm. All right, so nothing has changed. It's just gotten so much worse. I recommend that everyone go to theconversation.com, read the article. Americans are not as well off as people in peer nations. Well, U.S.'s safety net shortfalls show up in global data. Actually, they show up in our lives. Thank you so much for doing this, Professor Randolph. I appreciate it. Thanks to segment producers Dave Scott and Stephanie Collins. And remember to tune into this station next week for more Best of the Attitude.

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0: 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I'm Ian Masters, and today we'll examine a number of stories and issues in the news. We'll begin with yesterday's Senate testimony by Todd Blanche to become Trump's Attorney General, whose nomination could be tanked by one Republican senator's vote. In answering a softball question from folksy Senator Kennedy whether he was a friend of the president's, Blanche replied that he is Trump's lawyer, then corrected himself, saying he was his lawyer. Joining us is Brett Edkins, the Managing Director of Policy and Political Affairs at Stand Up America, where he manages the organization's political and policy strategy to pass progressive legislation, defend voting rights, and build a more representative democracy. He's held numerous roles in politics, policy, and law, including as a litigation attorney, law clerk in a federal district court, and an aide to the former National Security Advisor, Zbigniew Brzezinski. Then we'll look into yesterday's Senate testimony by Jay Clayton to become the next Director of National Intelligence, replacing Bill Pulte, who has lowered the bar so much that Clayton's inability to acknowledge Biden won the 2020 election will not matter, even if Clayton is only marginally more qualified than Pulte. Joining us is Karen Greenberg, an International Studies Fellow at the New America Foundation, a fellow at New York University's Law School's Reese Center for Security, and a permanent member of the Council on Foreign Relations, as well as the co-host of the Spy Talk podcast. She's the author of Rogue Justice, The Making of the Security State, Subtle Tools, The Dismantling of American Democracy from the War on Terror to Donald Trump, and Our Nation at Risk, Election Integrity as a National Security Issue, co-authored with Julian Zelizer. Then finally, ahead of Trump's address to the nation tonight, in which he's expected to try to sell the Save America Act, otherwise known as the Save Donald Trump Act, with manufactured evidence to support his racist delusion the 2020 election was stolen in Georgia by black voters, we will speak with Alan Abramowitz, Professor Emeritus of Political Science at Emory University. He studies American politics, political parties, elections, and voting behavior, and his books include The Polarized Public, Why American Government is So Dysfunctional, and The Great Alignment, Race, Party Transformation, and the Rise of Donald Trump. And joining us now is Brett Edkins, who is the Managing Director of Policy and Political Affairs at Stand Up America, where he manages the organization's political and policy strategy to pass progressive legislation, defend voting rights, and build a more representative democracy. He has held numerous positions in politics, policy, and law, including as a litigation attorney, law clerk in federal district court, and an aide to former National Security Advisor Zbigniew Brzezinski. Welcome to Background Briefing, Brett Edkins.
1: Thank you so much for having me.
0: Well, thanks for joining us, Brett. And what did you make of yesterday's Senate hearings for the confirmation of Todd Blanche to become the Attorney General? His nomination could be tanked just by one Republican senator voting no.
1: Yes, I think on Wednesday, Todd Blanche told the country everything it needs to know, even if he said it by accident. Asked by about his relationship with Trump, Blanche said, "I'm his lawyer," before quickly recovering and saying, "was his lawyer." And that's no surprise. Todd Blanche spent years as Donald Trump's personal defense attorney. He still believes that's his role, and that's how he'll act as attorney general. I think in his hearing, we saw that he wouldn't commit to meeting with Epstein survivors. He wouldn't answer questions about having ICE officers at the polls. And in the words of one key Republican senator on the committee, he basically confirmed that the $1.8 billion slush fund for January 6 insurrectionists is still alive and well. Now, Trump spent his first term asking, "Where's my Roy Cohn?" And in Todd Blanche, I think he's found his answer. This is a nominee who answers to one client, Donald Trump, and it's not the American people.
0: And the one Republican senator who asks real questions, of course, is Senator Cornyn, who Trump stiffed and gave his nod to his rival in Texas, Paxton, who was spectacularly corrupt. So the question would be then, Brett, do you think Senator Cornyn is sufficiently annoyed, I'm using a polite word, annoyed with Trump to vote against his nominee?
1: I think Senator Cornyn is still undecided, and certainly there's no love lost right now between Senator Cornyn and Donald Trump, but Senator Cornyn is still a conservative. But I think Senator Cornyn has some real concerns, as do most Americans, about the settlement agreement that Donald Trump reached with his own Justice Department, a settlement agreement that not only provides immunity for Donald Trump, his family, and his businesses from IRS audits and investigations, but also created a $1.8 billion taxpayer-funded political weaponization slush fund, which they said they would start to hand over to January 6th insurrectionists, people who were prosecuted and found guilty of crimes, but sometimes violent crimes against police officers. And what Senator Cornyn did in the hearings this week was read directly from the settlement agreement, because it says in its terms that it can only be changed upon the written agreement of the parties. Now, Todd Blanche has heard the objections about this fund. He knows it's wildly unpopular and corrupt. And so he's publicly distanced himself from the fund, even though he was the architect of it. But he's never done any of the formal steps that you'd need to actually kill the deal. And that was what Senator Cornyn was digging in on. And so Cornyn asked him point blank, is this written agreement to end the fund? Does it exist? And it doesn't. Blanche could only say in the hearing this week that the fund is not moving forward. And he conceded that Trump's lawyers could still move forward to enforce the settlement down the road. Now, Cornyn then told CNN after the hearing that he's still undecided and that Blanche had basically confirmed to him that the fund isn't dead. So I think this is a real concern and could sway Senator Cornyn to oppose the nomination.
0: But the slush fund, the $1.776 billion, is the second bite of the apple. The first thing that Trump asked via Todd Blanche was for $10 billion of taxpayer money. I mean, he's shaking down every American. It's extraordinary that anybody had the chutzpah to do that.
1: That's right. This nomination is a real exercise in corruption, plain and simple for all to see. The president is trying to install his own lawyer, his own personal fixer, in the highest law enforcement office in the country. And instead of nominating someone independent, he's trying to ram through a nominee whose main qualification is blind loyalty to Trump, from withholding the Epstein files and leading politically motivated prosecutions of Trump's critics to attempting to set up this $1.8 billion political weaponization slush fund, and to, you know, just covering his tracks and going after political enemies for Donald Trump. This is still the work of a personal attorney, but now being done with the full force of the Department of Justice.
0: But the extraordinary claim that he made, Blanche, in questions about the 3 million documents that still haven't been released from the Epstein files, which a law was passed, the Epstein Transparency Act, to demand the release of all of this evidence. Blanche claimed that it would be illegal for him to release the 3 million pages that he's sitting on to protect Trump. He also said that he's also couldn't meet with the survivors for some bogus or some manufactured reason. But he spent 2 days with one of the worst people on the planet, this depraved English socialite who was convicted of procuring all these young girls, and in a very cynical way, because she sort of mothered them and then turned them over to this monster, Epstein.
1: Right. And today we're seeing Senator Tillis, another key Republican vote on the committee, saying that he won't vote for Todd Blanche unless he meets with the Epstein victims. Now, I think that's too low of a bar. I think that Todd Blanche has already shown that he's unwilling to do what the law requires him to do, which is to release the full Epstein files minus personally identifying information of the victims and, you know, any other very sensitive national security information, if that was in there. But this is a guy who defended Trump by saying, well, it isn't a crime to party with Jeffrey Epstein. Former Attorney General Pam Bondi, who was fired after she failed Trump's loyalty test, told Congress that Blanche was in charge of the process and the entire release of the Epstein files. She made clear that the decision to withhold 3 million files required by law to be released was not hers. Instead, Todd Blanche took over. As you said, he spent 2 days personally questioning convicted sex trafficker Ghislaine Maxwell, keeping the prosecutors who built the case against her out of the room, which is all very unusual. And we know that Maxwell's lawyer is a close personal friend of Todd Blanche's. Blanche still won't say what assurances he offered her in those closed-door interviews or why days later she was moved to a relatively cushy minimum security prison. As you said, millions of pages are still not released, including victim interviews and materials from Epstein's own computers. And while DOJ redacted names of Epstein's powerful associates, and Todd Blanche has publicly said that Donald Trump's 1,800 mentions in the Epstein files is not worrying in any way, DOJ did reveal personally identifying information of his victims. But Todd Blanche is saying that the review of the Epstein files is over.
0: Well, one of the questions from Senator Adam Schiff, you know, and Adam Schiff is a former federal prosecutor, so he's talking to another former federal prosecutor and basically saying, what happened to you? When you were at the SDNY, you were a good prosecutor and a decent human being. What happened? I mean, he didn't say, why did you sell your soul to the devil? But something along those lines. What did you make of that?
1: Well, I think Todd Blanche was Donald Trump's lawyer for years before entering this role in the New York hush money trial, the Mar-a-Lago classified documents case, and in the criminal investigations of January 6. He left a top law firm job to defend Donald Trump in the January 6 cases. And this is an attorney who is now too close to his client and still thinks he works for that client. The Justice Department exists to uphold the law for all of us, for all Americans, and to uphold the Constitution, not to serve a single politician. That's why the Attorney General is called the people's lawyer. By nominating his former criminal defense attorney and personal fixer, Trump is putting his own interests ahead of the interests of the American people. And I think Todd Blanche said the quiet part out loud. When he was asked by Senator Kennedy if he and Trump are friends, Blanche quickly said, "I'm his lawyer," before catching himself and correcting himself to say, "was his lawyer." And that's the truth. Blanche has never stopped representing Donald Trump, even when he's been the Deputy Attorney General and the Acting Attorney General.
0: So what do you know of the disclosures that he's made? There's some indication, and some people are looking into it, Senator Whitehouse and others, that, you know, Trump paid him supposedly $1 million to be his defense attorney. But Trump, being a notorious cheapskate, apparently basically sloughed some of that responsibility off on the federal dime and is paying him via the DOJ. Do you know anything about that?
1: I don't have any insight onto that. But what I believe is happening writ large is that Donald Trump didn't get exactly what he wanted in Pam Bondi. He wanted someone who was more pliable, who would do his bidding without question, even though Pam Bondi really was already doing corrupt things, corrupting the Department of Justice, firing prosecutors who were independently pursuing cases. And now he has found his Roy Cohn. Todd Blanche spent years as his personal fixer. He has endorsed this extreme view that the Department of Justice works for the president personally. And he said publicly that Americans should be happy that Donald Trump is deeply involved in DOJ decisions. He said the idea of separating the White House from the Justice Department is, quote, the most false statement I have ever heard. His only professional goal is to serve Donald Trump. As acting AG and deputy AG, Blanche has upended almost every post-Watergate reform that we had in this country to separate politics from federal law enforcement. And he is using right now the full power of the Department of Justice to do what he spent his career doing, shutting down investigations into Trump and shielding him from accountability. We've seen him go after Trump's perceived enemies, criminal inquiries into Cassidy Hutchinson, who was a key January 6 witness, an investigation into Act Blue, a Democratic fundraising entity, an indictment of the Southern Poverty Law Center, which tackles hate crimes all over the country, and a second indictment of James Comey after a judge dismissed the first. And he's also said the DOJ will investigate any criminal referrals that originate from the White House or the Mad King and in charge of the White House. This is not a law enforcement agenda. This is his client's hit list. And as I said, the Attorney General is supposed to be America's lawyer, but Todd Blanche never stopped being Trump's.
0: Well, one of the more alarming things that Blanche said was that he didn't have a problem with ICE and federal law enforcement showing up at polling stations in the upcoming elections. And a lot of people can think that ICE, that's murdering Americans on the streets of America, are essentially coming to your neighborhood soon. In other words, getting us used to the militarization of our streets and our elections. So if Trump does what he's expected to do tonight after this program comes off the air in Los Angeles, his speech begins at 9 p.m. Eastern tonight, he's expected to come up with some bogus manufactured intel about Chinese interference in the 2020 elections and then segue into saying that the elections in Georgia were stolen, that Senators Ossoff and Warnock are illegitimate, and that he should have won the state of Georgia in 2020. So if you add that dangerous delusion to Todd Blanche, his enabler and his consigliere, who's willing to have federal ICE people at polling booths in November, you've got the beginnings, I think, of even a possible civil war in this country. Because if the majority come out to vote against Trump and the Republicans, which is the expectation, what are these angry voters going to do when they find out that Trump is trying to steal the elections or has canceled the results?
1: Look, I think it's right to be concerned about ICE at the polls. But I also think it's very important in these moments to distinguish the things that Trump says from the things that Trump does that have actual force and truth on the reality on the ground. To distinguish what's important from the rantings of a mad king who's desperate to change the subject. Now, he knows that his party is headed to a midterm loss. And so he's, one, desperate to change the subject, and two, desperate to do anything to cast doubt on those possible results. The federal government does not run our elections. The states do. He has no role, and the federal government has no role in saying who is the winner in a Georgia Senate race or a local dog catcher race. That is not the role of the federal government. The citizens vote, and they decide. They have a right to vote, and they chose John Ossoff and Warnock to be their senators. Saying now that they're illegitimate has no force of law. It's ridiculous. It's absolutely overblown. We should laugh it off because it is absolutely unenforceable and doesn't change the fact that they are duly sworn in elected members of the U.S. Senate. In truth, what this is Donald Trump's inability to get over the fact that he lost an election in Georgia. He cannot stand that Georgians rejected him and that the black Georgian population voted overwhelmingly against him. This is, at its core, a sign of Donald Trump's racism. And to his delusions of the 2020 election being stolen, these have been litigated over and over again in courts across the country. Not a single shred of proof has been offered. He can post about it all he wants. He can give as many speeches as he wants, but there is no proof of these things. Now, he, as you said, he has a lackey as his nominee for attorney general. Todd Blanche has said, there's tons of evidence, this is a quote, there's a ton of evidence that the 2020 election was rigged. That is clearly not true. Todd Blanche has also fired over 200 prosecutors and FBI agents who were involved in January 6th prosecutions, sometimes against violent criminals. And Todd Blanche has bragged about getting them out of the DOJ and FBI and said he's cleaned house. So there's certainly worrying elements here. And if Senator Tom Tillis, can be taken seriously, that he cares about January 6th and holding those violent insurgents accountable, then he should be voting against Todd Blanche, because Todd Blanche has excused seditious conspiracy convictions. He moved to vacate the convictions of 12 Proud Boys and Oath Keepers who attacked the Capitol. And he is proud of Trump's record of pardoning those who attacked police on January 6th.
0: Robert Edkins, I thank you very much for joining us here today.
1: Thank you so much for having me, Ian.
0: And again, I've been speaking with Brett Edkins, who is the Managing Director of Policy and Political Affairs at Stand Up for America, where he manages the organization's political and policy strategy to pass progressive legislation, defend voting rights, and build a more representative democracy. He's held numerous roles in politics, policy, and law, including as a litigation attorney, law clerk in federal district court, and an aide to the former National Security Advisor, Zbigniew Brzezinski. We're going to take a brief station break, back looking into yesterday's Senate testimony by Jay Clayton to become the next Director of National Intelligence, replacing Bill Pulte, who has lowered the bar so much that Clayton's inability to acknowledge Biden won the 2020 election will not matter, even if Clayton is only marginally more qualified than Pulte.

0: Welcome back. I'm Ian Masters, and this is Background Briefing, available 24/7 at backgroundbriefing.org. And joining us now is Karen Greenberg, an International Studies Fellow at the New America Foundation, a fellow at New York University's Law School's Rees Center for Security, and a permanent member of the Council on Foreign Relations, as well as the co-host of the Spy Talk podcast. She is the author of Rogue Justice, The Making of the Security State, Subtle Tools, The Dismantling of American Democracy from the War on Terror to Donald Trump, and Our Nation at Risk, Election Integrity as a National Security Issue, co-authored with Julian Zelizer. Welcome to Background Briefing, Karen Greenberg.
1: Very nice to be here. Thank you for having me.
0: Well, thanks for joining us, Karen. And in terms of your latest book with Julian Zelizer, Our Nation at Risk, Election Integrity as a National Security Issue, that's apparently going to be what Trump is expected to talk about tonight, because essentially he's going to try and sell the Save America Act, which otherwise should be known as the Save Trump Act, with manufactured evidence to support his bogus beliefs that the Chinese interfered in the 2020 elections, and his racist delusion the 2020 election was stolen in Georgia by black voters. So that's something I obviously want to talk to you about, but let's start with the hearings yesterday for Jay Clayton. Do you think that because Bill Pulte lowered the bar so much that Clayton will squeak by simply because he's marginally more qualified than Pulte?
1: Well, I do think that Pulte is, the from the point of view of Jay Clayton, the saving grace, right? I mean, it's just somebody so incompetent who has so little, really no experience at all in national security, even though the law says that there has to be substantial national security experience. Yes, I think that it's pretty much a done deal, but we'll see. This, you know, that was a tough, maybe I would have liked it to be tougher, but that was a tough interrogation yesterday at the hands of Ossoff. And, he didn't do well. And so who knows what this will actually mean. But to your question, is Bill Pulte's presence there a reason to push this through despite whatever happened at the hearing? I would say yes.
0: Well, the Republicans have yet to show any ability to break with Trump. They're still apparently intimidated by him. But I think one of the things that wasn't discussed is that Jay Clayton is a drunk and he should have to be made the same pledge that Hegseth apparently made, that he wouldn't drink on the job. But that aside, is there any qualifications there? I mean, at the heart of this, it seems to be what's at stake is for the Republicans and for the intelligence hawks who want Clayton and want to renew 702 of the FISA Act, and the Democrats on the Intelligence Committee want to reform the FISA Act. Do you think that his pathetic and embarrassing testimony, where he was simply unable to acknowledge that Joe Biden won the 2020 election, do you think that might jeopardize the intel hawks who want 702 renewed?
1: It's really hard to say. I do think he has some, it's hard to say that he has no qualifications. I know some people have said that, but it really is hard to say that. He does have, you know, much more background than Pulte and some. So I would say that, you know, being at SDNY, the Southern District of New York, as U.S. attorney, and I think there's more there than with Pulte. That's the comparison you're referring to at the beginning. In terms of what this will mean for 702 passage, it's really hard to say, because the 702 passage has been blocked in a bipartisan way, not just by Democrats, right? In terms of what the government has the right to do in terms of searching, the information that is collected. It's ostensibly collected of foreign targets and outside the United States, but that sweeps up Americans' communications as well, and is then queried, or can be queried. And so, I think it's really, really hard to say. I think, to your greater point, how much has the deference to Donald Trump in these matters lessened at all? We have seen it lessened. We've seen it lessened in the case of 702. We've seen it lessened in the case of the SAVE Act and how it is not going easily through, despite the Republican presence. And so I really don't know how this is going to play out. But I think the deeper issue here is how fragile everything

0: the current Dan Kane, the current JCS chair, does present options, but doesn't really urge which one he should, Trump should take.
1: Yes, that's right.
0: And it's frightening to think. You can see how his incompetence and his desperation. You know, we're going to lose the Iran war twice. I mean, that's in itself extraordinary.
1: Well,
0: I despair. And of course, he then one day he's going to charge a 20% tariff on everybody, which goes against the whole idea of trying to open up an international waterway. And then the next day he decides against it. So what's desperately needed here, somebody in that Oval Office that can actually say to Trump, that's a very bad idea and you should do X, Y, and Z. And that would presumably be Jay Clayton's job. And as Senator Mark Kelly pointed out, you've got to be able to speak truth to power. And if you can't even admit that Joe Biden won the 2020 elections, then because you're afraid that Trump will pull your nomination, then you're not going to be able to speak up about anything.
1: Good point. I just want to underscore something else he said. It's not just people around him like Jay Clayton that would say that's a bad idea, but to say to him that's an illegal idea, that you can't do that, that the law would prevent you from doing whatever it is. For example, going to war without asking for the approval of Congress, right? So just to give you an example, the question is, where is the loyalty here? Is it to the law or is it to Trump? It's not just about is it to good ideas or bad ideas or is it to Trump? It's fundamental to how our country is built. And so I think we're in very precarious territory. And you're right. We don't have a sense that Clayton would say, don't do that, Mr. President, because it not just isn't a bad idea, but it violates the law. We don't know. And you're right, because of his non-response to us, if that's where we sit now.
0: So apparently this MAGA journalist, John Solomon, has led a White House task force sort of sifting through intelligence community documents to come up with the rationale that somehow China interfered in the 2020 elections. Apparently there's one Intel hawk, former intelligence analyst Christopher Porter, who served as a national intelligence officer on cyber at the Office of the Director of National Intelligence. He wrote the dissent in this report that was about China's alleged interference in the 2020 elections. And he claims that somehow they buried his dissent, which is not true. So what do you think is going to happen tonight in terms of Trump trying to sell all of this 2020 election conspiracy nonsense? I mean, most of all, I think he's going to go after Georgia, but let's at least start with China here.
1: That is a very hard question to answer. What do I think is going to happen with Trump? Because I think in many ways, although we keep predicting, he is unpredictable in where he'd go. I was surprised to read that what he's going to do is take on China in this way right now. What is the benefit of that? I think the larger context we have to see this is his repeated, whether it's with his initial executive orders, whether it's with the SAVE Act, whether it's with the SAVE America Act, there have been many iterations of this, but to undermine trust in the elections, that this is really important to him, even though it may come under the guise of, oh, we need to make sure our elections are safer. Therefore, you know, we have to, if this happens, we have to take these actions to make sure China doesn't interfere. All of this, just like the idea of, you know, how many voters are fraudulent, which is, you know, 0.000 something, incidences of this happening. I think he wants to undermine trust in the election. And remember, he said at one point, maybe we won't even have any more elections. And it was a throwaway comment. It wasn't really attached to anything. But understand that this is not about the specifics. This is about the larger picture, particularly as news reports and poll reports are, you know, that his influence is weakening, that he's losing not a lot, but people here and there at different parts of the Republican Party. And so you get what I'm saying? I mean, I think the real issue is, what is he going to do tonight to undermine trust in our elections? Or is he going to say, I can make them infallible, these elections, and I can do this by taking care

0: interference by China and other things. But I think the ultimate thing is not wanting to, the trust that's been eroded in our election so far is a lot. And it's not just the trust. It's the fear of going to the polls. What could happen when you go to the polls? Will there be armed guards there? All of this is sort of in abeyance right now and terrifying, actually.
1: Well, but Trump is using the power of the presidency to do everything he can. This is his principal obsession.
0: That's right.
1: Because, I mean, he refused to sign a bipartisan bill, which is so rare nowadays, to give people the ability to buy houses, particularly low-income people. I mean, that would have been a win for the Republicans, but he's in a fit of pique. He's refused to sign that, even though it's going to become law, simply because of his obsession. And by the way, you know, a while back he did an interview, a podcast with that former deputy head of this FBI, this ridiculous guy, Bongino, where Trump said, look, the Republicans have to take over the elections. That way we'll always win the elections. This is not very complicated. This guy is making it crystal clear that he wants to steal the next election, and he's going to do everything in his power to do so. And on the Democratic side, as far as I can say, I don't think they get it. I think they realize that this freight train was heading for them. And the only person that seems to get it is Mark Elias, the election lawyer. But
0: I think they're starting to get it. I think whether or not they get it and know what to do about it is another thing. I think watching Ossoff yesterday was sort of better than we've seen from many in terms of persisting. But to your point, I think in both hearings yesterday, both Clayton and Blanche, I think there was too much deference, too much lack of ability to go on the attack in the way Ossoff did, too little follow through on questions, whether it was about Epstein or anything else. And I think that that's really what the Democrats have to get over, and they have to do it soon. But don't you think there's been a little bit of more energy in terms of recognizing what the stakes are recently?
1: I think so, but maybe I'm overheated here because of my anxiety, because it all seems so obvious to me, Karen, what's happening. I think this is massive criminality, and that this guy is a criminal. He was tutored and trained by Roy Cohn, who represented the mob and was deeply cynical. And Roy Cohn famously said, as he represented godfathers of the New York crime families, that I don't care what the law says, I only care who the judge is. And that's kind of a mafia mentality. And if you recall the audio of Trump's attempts to get Raffensperger, the Secretary of State of Georgia, back in 2020, to find 11,860 votes, that was pure mafia boss. You know, hey, go, just find me the votes, and I just need one more, okay? Unbelievable. And somehow that hasn't gotten through to a lot of people, and particularly to Republicans. For the life of me, all of these senators that are going to vote for both of these dreadful guys in this cacistocracy of a cabinet, I don't know.
0: Playing devil's advocate here, or whatever you call, angel's advocate maybe. I keep trying to see this as an opportunity, because I'm trying to think of another moment where democracy has been challenged on so many sides all at the same time on so many issues. It's not that it hasn't been challenged in the past. We know that. But there's so much going on right now that needs to be addressed, or the democracy itself will fail. And that's why elections, which stand at the center of how we understand our democracy, are so pivotal to how we understand the future or what we can expect from the future. But the challenge is real, and so is the opportunity. We need to know that the way our democracy is set up, it can work to save itself. And that's what we're trying to find out right now. And you're right. It takes more energy, more discipline, more engagement. But we are there right now. We're at the precipice. And I think that the speech tonight is going to be extremely interesting, because it's hard to imagine what he's going to say, A, that Americans haven't heard before in one way, shape, or form. B, what he's going to say is who's his audience here? Is its audience the American voter? Is its audience Republicans? Is its audience foreign entities? Who is his audience here? And that's what I'm waiting to see.
1: Well, Karen, I saw a billboard somewhere in the Midwest, a big billboard that had Trump's slogan, America First. And yeah. Somebody had crossed out the A and left in M-E. And then they crossed out the rest of it, I-C-A. So it read, me first. And that's it. This guy is only interested in himself. And his claims about this election and the need for the Save America Act, which I refer to as the Save Trump Act, it is the Save Trump Act, because he is literally saying the best argument he has is that I need you to do this. So that's what he's going to say.
0: Don't minimize the nefarious part of it that's about excluding people from the polls. And yes, it all is about him, and we can buy all that. But to really focus on the idea that we really need to limit who can vote and to institutionalize these limits on who can vote. And the other part of this, of course, is getting the federal government involved as is in an unconstitutional way in local in state elections. And so, yes, it's about him, but it's also about us. And it's also about the system that we have come to expect is the system that underlies our elections and therefore our democracy. And I think this idea of exclusion, exclusion, exclusion is really, we've seen on so many levels in so many different ways, in this particularly second term, that I think we have to pay attention to that as well. What does this mean? And how can we combat against this now and in more formalized ways for the future?
1: Right. So if you show up, if the Save America Act passes and you show up at the polls in November without a passport or without a birth certificate, or if you're a married woman whose name has changed,
0: right,
1: you're out of luck. I mean, it is so cynical, and it is so obviously a voter suppression bill of the, you know, the worst kind.
0: And not to mention the mail-in voting. You know, trying to limit the mail-in voting and have those roles determined by the federal government, you know, and who's allowed to get a mail-in vote and who isn't allowed to get a mail-in ballot. And that, too, is exclusionary. And that affects Republicans, as to my understanding, as well as Democrats. And so, you know, it's a very weak, so when you do things in that broad a way, it can hurt the people who you think support you as well. So we'll see.
1: Well, Karen Greenberg, I thank you very much for joining us here today.
0: No, thank you.
1: And again, I've been speaking with Karen Greenberg, who is an International Studies Fellow at the New America Foundation, a fellow at New York University's Law School's Reese Center for Security, and a permanent member of the Council on Foreign Relations, as well as the co-host of the Spy Talk podcast. She's the author of Rogue Justice, The Making of the Security State, Subtle Tools, The Dismantling of American Democracy from the War on Terror to Donald Trump, and Our Nation at Risk, Election Integrity as a National Security Issue, co-authored with Julian Zelizer. We're going to take a brief station break and be back ahead of Trump's address to the nation tonight, in which he's expected to try to sell the Save America Act, otherwise known as the Save Trump Act, by using manufactured evidence to support his racist delusion the 2020 election was stolen in Georgia by black voters.
2: And now, a word from the president.
3: Damn, it feels good to be a gangster. Getting voted into the White House. Everything looking good to the people of the world, but the Murphy family is my boss. The voters of the world keep supporting me, and I promise to take you very far. Other mothers better not upset me, or I'll send a million troops to die at war. To all you Republicans that helped me to win, I sincerely like to thank.
1: Welcome back. I'm Ian Masters, and this is Background Briefing, available 24/7 at backgroundbriefing.org. And joining us now is Alan Abramovitz, who is a professor emeritus of political science at Emory University, who studies American politics, political parties, elections, and voting behavior. His books include The Polarized Public, Why American Government is So Dysfunctional, and The Great Alignment, Race, Party Transformation, and the Rise of Donald Trump. Welcome to Background Briefing, Alan Abramovitz.
4: Thank you.
1: So, Alan, it looks as though, at least there's an expectation, that tonight Trump will claim that the Chinese interfered in the 2020 elections. But he will also claim that the elections were essentially stolen in Georgia based upon this delusion of his that the election was stolen in Georgia by black voters. Of course, we know that Trump is a racist. And already the senator, John Ossoff, a Georgia senator in Georgia, has warned that this is why Trump is doing that. He said that the president is obsessed with Georgia because he can't get over the fact that it was black voters and black political power who was instrumental in his defeat. And he also addressed the likelihood or the possibility that Trump will declare tonight that both Ossoff and Senator Warners are illegitimate senators. So that in itself is beyond provocative. What's your expectation, Alan?
4: I think that's very likely. I think that I'd be shocked if Trump does not advance further claims that the 2020 election was stolen, and specifically that the election in Georgia was stolen, that there was some sort of foreign interference that he's uncovered as a result of this supposed investigation that has been going on, which we know has been a completely bogus investigation with a preordained conclusion, given the way this came about and the people who are conducting it.
1: You mean Tulsi Gabbard?
4: Yeah, Tulsi Gabbard and Kash Patel and, you know, the other other characters who may be involved in this. But the fact is that this election in Georgia was conducted by Republicans. You know, Republicans control the state government here. The governor is a Republican and was at the time. Secretary of State was a Republican. The votes were counted, recounted, and recounted again. We've had this whole attempt to cast doubt on the votes in Fulton County in particular, which, of course, is a county that's has a very large black electorate, and nothing has come of it at all. So I don't think we're going to see anything really new here, except that he's going to claim that there is some sort of evidence of foreign interference, you know, that has been uncovered by his bogus investigation.
1: Well, he's saying, isn't he? And he's been saying this for some time, and I think this is what he's likely to target, is the touchscreen voting systems, right?
4: Correct. The claim is that these touchscreen voting systems can be hacked into, that somehow foreign actors have figured out a way that they can somehow hack into them and alter votes. There's no truth to that. The machines are not connected to the internet. There's really no way that they could be hacked into. This is a claim that's been thoroughly debunked. And again, keep in mind, these particular voting machines that we've been using in Georgia were chosen by the Republican political leadership of this state. They were chosen by the Secretary of State with the approval and understanding of the Republican-controlled state legislature here. And there were never any questions raised about it, except by Democrats. I mean, Democrats actually had some concerns about them. But Republicans didn't begin to raise any concerns whatsoever about the accuracy of these machines or the integrity of the voting process here until after Trump lost the election, and then after two Democratic senators were elected. And that's when Trump and his allies begin to raise all these sorts of questions. And I really think what this is all about is an attempt to try to create uncertainty and doubt and give people who pay attention to him a sense of questioning the accuracy and integrity of the voting process. And this is all in anticipation of the 2026 midterm elections. And Trump's trying to raise doubts about that because, of course, he can see what's coming. I'm sure his advisors have warned him about what's coming in the midterm elections, that the Republicans are very likely to lose control of at least the House of Representatives, and they could even lose control of the Senate as well as the House of Representatives, the way things are going. And so the strategy here, given that there doesn't seem to be anything they can do to alter the political environment, given, you know, all the what's going on with this war in Iran and with the economy, with inflation, and with growing public discontent with Trump's handling of the immigration issue even. So, you know, rather than try to come up with some policies that might actually appeal to the electorate and try to win people over, instead he tried to raise doubts about the legitimacy of the election. So it's no president, no other previous president in the history of the country has tried to do anything like that.
1: So you're referring, of course, when you talk about the Georgia Secretary of State, you're referring to Brad Raffensperger.
4: Yes.
1: And on just last week, Brad Raffensperger made the following statement. We will continue to conduct audits after every election. We run elections with near-perfect accuracy, and we will never stop reminding the public their machines are accurate, their counts are accurate, and that elections in Georgia are accurate.
4: Correct.
1: So this is the same Brad Raffensperger that we heard on tape after the 2020 elections, or during the count, actually. Trump called him up to ask for 11,860 votes, and in a mafia-like shakedown. Let's actually play that tape, just to remind the American audience and the American people what they're dealing with Donald Trump. If he tried it once, he also tried an election coup on January the 6th of 2021 after he failed to get Raffensperger to hand over the state of Georgia to him.
4: Right.
1: This is who we're dealing with. Let's play the clip.
5: So, look, all I want to do is this. I just want to find 11,780 votes, which is one more than we have, because we won the state.
1: And you just heard Trump trying to shake down Brad Raffensperger. So, Alan Abramowitz, given that this is a bogus argument about voting machines, what really worries me is that we know that Trump just fired the remaining two Democratic members of the U.S. Election Assistance Commission and another Republican member resigned. Apparently, at least this is what we're afraid that he's going to do tonight, is he's going to raise these national security concerns in his speech to justify ordering the U.S. Election Assistance Commission to decertify voting systems. That's why he got them out of the way, so he could just say that this voting systems in Georgia, these touchscreen systems, are a national security issue, and they have to be either discounted or replaced or whatever. I mean, is that what the strategy is here?
4: It would not surprise me at all to see him do that. I don't think it will succeed, however. If he tries to make some claim about or make some move toward decertifying the results of the election, it won't work. Our elections, in fact, of course, are largely controlled by state and local officials. They're conducted at the state and local level. So this election result was certified, and the electoral votes were counted, and despite Trump's best efforts to prevent that from happening. And if he does try to overturn the results of the election and claim that the two U.S. senators are not legitimate, it will have no effect. And, of course, any actions he attempts along those lines and attempts to try to interfere in the 2026 midterm elections will also be met with resistance, I think, from Republican and Democratic election officials around the country who are in charge of running these elections. And, of course, will also be undoubtedly met with challenges in the courts. And the courts have consistently rejected Trump's claims. Republican and Democratic appointed judges alike have consistently rejected Trump's claims that the election was illegitimate, that there was interference in the election, or that undocumented immigrants voted in the election, or anything like that. You know, all these ridiculous claims that he's made have been rejected, and I don't think that's going to change between now and November.
1: Well, Senator Ossoff is running against an election denier, isn't he?
4: Yes. Yes,
1: and,
4: he is.
1: And how's that going in the state? Because I don't know what the polls are with Ossoff, but it's my understanding that Keisha Lance Bottoms running for the governorship is actually ahead in the polls.
4: There hasn't been a lot of polling, but what there has been indicates that you know, Ossoff seems to be in very good shape. In one poll that was released about a week ago, or maybe a couple of weeks ago, after the primaries, he had a double-digit lead over Mike Collins, who is his Republican nominee, who has a checkered history. He's not just an election denier, but someone who has you know, other sorts of allegations of misconduct and corruption against him. I think Ossoff's in very good shape. He has a huge war chest. He has very cleverly identified himself with some, you know, nonpartisan issues, such as trying to prevent child abuse in state facilities. It's an issue that he's highlighting in his political advertising. So I think he's in very good shape, and I think Democrats have their best chance in many years to win some of the other statewide elected offices here in Georgia, including the governorship. I think there's going to be a very competitive race, and I certainly don't think anything guaranteed, but I think Democrats have a better shot at winning the governorship and other statewide offices here in Georgia than they've had in many years. And that's in large part due to the increased motivation of Democratic voters in general to turn out, but especially among African-American voters who make up close to one-third of the electorate here in Georgia.
1: And just in closing, it also helps that Trump chooses the worst possible people to run, like Collins in,
4: right,
1: and also Paxton in Texas.
4: Exactly. So time after time, and we've seen this in previous elections, Trump endorses candidates who are ideological extremists, election deniers, and who have cost the Republican Party winnable races. We saw this in Arizona. We've seen it in Georgia. We've seen it around the country. And I think there's a good chance that we'll see it again in the midterm elections this year. Some of these candidates, the most bizarre example of this I can think of is he just endorsed Mike Lindell for the governorship of Minnesota. Now, I don't think any Republican has a chance of winning that race, but Mike Lindell is probably the weakest candidate the Republicans could possibly nominate. The head of the state Republican Party there just reacted with shock and dismay to this endorsement of Mike Lindell, you know, the pillow guy, by Donald Trump. And yet there he goes. I mean, all Trump seems to really care about is choosing people to run who will just do his bidding. Who have proven their loyalty to him and are willing to do whatever he wants them to do, regardless of whether it makes any sense or, you know, whether there's any truth, you know, to the claims he's making.
1: Well, Alan Abramowitz, I thank you very much for joining us here today.
4: Sure. Glad to be with you.
1: And again, I'll be speaking with Alan Abramowitz, who is Professor Emeritus of Political Science at Emory University, who studies American politics, political parties, elections, and voting behavior. His books include The Polarized Public, Why American Government is So Dysfunctional, and The Great Alignment, Race, Party Transformation, and the Rise of Donald Trump. And this has been Background Briefing. I'm Ian Masters, and I'd like to thank producers Graham Fitzgibbon and Asha Price. And if you've missed any of today's program and would like to explore our vast archives, you can visit us at backgroundbriefing.org, where we'll include extended interviews searchable by topic and have made it easy for you to sign up for the daily email updates that provide links to resources, articles, and books discussed on the program. 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Bye for now.

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1: 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This is an important message about Medicare.
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2: My guest is Dr. Zed Shaw. 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Her work explores medical misogyny, systemic racism, the decolonization of medicine, and the human cost of medical culture, drawing from her lived experience as both a clinician and a patient advocate. She's the author of the newsletter Ask the Patient, and her new book that we'll be talking about is Consented, A Doctor's Call to End Medical Violence and Reclaim Patient Autonomy. Hi, Zed.
3: Hi, Tonya.
2: Let me switch on my camera so you can see my messy self.
3: That's the best version of yourself. Hi.
2: Hi. I may have to blow my nose every once in a while. I hope I'm getting over the flu.
3: Oh, did you get the flu?
2: Yeah. It's the first time in over 30 years.
3: Oh, man.
2: It's part of life.
3: I guess that speaks to the fact that we're all patients at some point. I mean, there's no, like, nobody who's only going to be a doctor, right? Everybody at some point becomes a patient.
2: Yeah. I've always been interested in healthcare. I've been interested in alternate forms of healthcare because I had very negative experiences with doctors early on. And my mother was a nurse anesthetist.
3: Oh, wow.
2: And she worked in a New York City hospital for 1 year. And when friends would come over, she would tell these stories of the nightmares that would happen in the operating room.
3: Oh.
2: Because back then, they were doing 40-hour shifts.
3: Mm.
2: And in New York City, sometimes that would mean that they'd be working nonstop.
3: Mm-hmm.
2: And not getting to sleep at all. And she told stories of surgeons literally falling asleep in the middle of an operation.
3: Oh.
2: And people dying on the operating table because of problems like that.
3: Yeah.
2: And yeah, those stories really, really put the fear of the medical system into me.
3: Yeah, it's a blessing, a curse, right? To be sort of within the system and you kind of know how it goes and you know how it could go wrong. But then, when you need something, sometimes you do have those connections and sometimes that can get you bypass things. So at the same time, it's terrifying to know the ins and outs. So was that what traumatized you?
2: I wouldn't say it traumatized me, but it warned me off.
3: Yeah.
2: And then the one negative experience I had after that, I got an infection and my mother saw it and she said, we have to go to the emergency room. And we did.
3: Mm-hmm.
2: I think I was about 19 or 20 at the time. And there was a young male doctor. And as soon as he checked me out, he started yelling at me.
3: Oh.
2: That I was an idiot. And why didn't I come in sooner?
3: Oh, my gosh. You can't be too sick and you can't be sick enough either.
2: Yeah. So after that, I literally avoided doctors like the plague.
3: Oh, yeah. This is a good example of how, like, we literally become the trauma of what people go through. We create trauma. Of course, we perpetuate it, too. We make it worse, and sometimes we ignore it. But there are times when we are the trauma.
2: Yep. A few years ago, though, I had kidney stones and didn't know what it was. And I ended up, you know, giving in and going to the emergency room. And the doctor and the nurses were just really wonderful.
3: Oh, good. Maybe we are learning.
2: I'm living in Vermont right now, so it's a different environment. It's a rural environment, which is something you're familiar with.
3: Yes. Where are you in Vermont?
2: I'm near Montpelier.
3: Oh, okay. I went to medical school at Dartmouth, so I was sort of in between. And I lived in Orford, New Hampshire for 4 years during that time, and I was right on the Connecticut River.
2: So because of all this, I really related a lot to your book.
3: Thank you for giving it a read.
2: Yeah, and I really enjoyed it. I read it very deeply and took lots of notes.
3: Thank you.
2: I even went online to watch you tell the story of, you know, the surrounding story of your birth. So maybe we could start with that. Would you like
3: we
2: to tell
3: start us? With that.
2: Yeah.
3: In fact, my agent told me the best time to work on your next book is when your current book comes out, so you have something else to focus on. So that's actually my next book project. It's a graphic memoir of my mother's story, like a mother-daughter relationship type of story, but starts with my story of origin or my birth story. So I was born in the late 1980s in China, and we were in the generation of one-child policy. Now, my parents' generation were totally different. They were the hero mother, hero father generation, where they were encouraged to have like lots of children in order to support a booming economy and agricultural development in that era of China. So sort of the end of Chairman Mao era. And so that generation had like big family units, and suddenly one generation of time in my generation, everyone was asked to reduce to one child only. And that was a crazy shift from kind of a collective culture in China to individualistic culture just in one generation at a time. It's very inorganic how it happened. So now think about if just coming off of the Cultural Revolution where you couldn't really get an education and you are looking for a way to change your entire family tree, and suddenly you have only one thing to bet on. That is your one child from both families, right? So your father, your mother's side, both count on this one person. And that's when you really put so much, everything, your dream and your hope and your potential to change your entire ancestral outlook on this one child. And that's sort of the background. So when I was born, I had pretty severe neonatal jaundice, which could lead to a condition called conicterus, which can lead to a form of cerebral palsy. So I was actually misdiagnosed of cerebral palsy when I was born, and that led to the family's decision to give me up for adoption. And, you know, the background is obviously, if you have this one child that you can't rely on, and that's the only child you're going to get, you're never going to change how your family will be in the world. And so I don't think the decision was so cruel to get me up for adoption. I think it was more like out of logistics and necessity. If you really, you know, think about it, my mother, of course, didn't want to give me up. Which mother wants to give up their child, a newborn child? But this was 1980s in China, and this was in a deeply misogynistic tradition of 2000 years, right? So she didn't really have a say. So I was in this lockdown facility in a state hospital, ready to be adopted out. And then my mother, just a few weeks after she gave birth through C-section, she was probably still recovering, decided she was going to steal me out of the hospital in the middle of the night. So she climbed over the walls of this lockdown state facility and then like snuck into the adoption unit to attempt to steal me out. And of course, that was a crime, right? You can't just break into a state lockdown facility, even if you are the mother of this child. You already signed her away. Unfortunately, the lockdown unit was locked down toward at night, and so she snuck into the hospital, but she couldn't get into the unit. According to her, the entire unit of all these children was really quiet, and when her footsteps appeared in the hallway, apparently I was the only baby who cried, recognizing her footsteps, which I assume I heard her footsteps for like over 9 months in her belly, you know? And that's when she realized that I didn't have what they said I had. So when she received the diagnosis of cerebral palsy, they didn't say it like that. The way I said it, oh, you know, she's got hyperbilirubinemia, blah, blah, blah. The doctors told her that your child is going to be stupid. This is the word that they used. She's going to be stupid. and she cannot take care of you. And so my mother at the moment realized that my daughter is not stupid. She recognized my footsteps, and she's the only baby who cried. So the next morning she came back to the hospital by herself, and she signed the paper that says against medical advice. And she also had to like admit to a crime that she like attempted to steal a baby out of a state hospital too. So she had to talk to the police and had to talk to the doctors. And then she signed me out of hospital. And so that's when, you know, of course the diagnosis overturned. So I, full disclosure, I don't have cerebral palsy, and I also do not think that people who do should ever be called stupid. And those are not my words. But for the first half of my life, I would say my mother and I sort of took on this mission to prove the world wrong in a way. Like our single drive is to achieve excellence and to make it into academic world and to prove to everyone that I wasn't who they said I was. And she didn't make a mistake by reclaiming me as her baby. So that's how I think my life has just could have gone a totally different direction.
2: Mm. So when did you find out about that? When did your mother tell you about that?
3: I think she told me throughout my life. I don't remember a distinctive time when she told me about that. I remember just knowing that I was almost adopted out, that my mother stole me out. So growing up, I sort of had this image of my mother. I don't think she painted herself that way, but you know, you watch these like kung fu movies, right? And then you're like, oh, this is the woman who's the kung fu hero and gets into this realm. And so I always imagined my mother like that. And of course, growing up, she was an independent woman. She never relied on my dad for anything. She was the breadwinner of the family. She owned her own business. She didn't even have much of an education, but she just like went out there in the world and like tried to make it happen. And just watching her navigate the society and not succumbing to patriarchy, to misogyny, solidified that image of her as a kung fu movie in this historical, like, imaginary world in my head. So every time I see Michelle Yeoh, like, in movies and flying around, I think of her. I was like, okay, that's how my mother climbed over the walls of the hospital. She didn't climb over clumsily like somebody who's 4 weeks postpartum. She must, like, tapped her feet and just, like, flew onto the wall and then, like, landed on the other side of the evil castle. That's how I imagine her to be all my life.
2: Mm, I love that. When I was a child, a young child, I used to go down to Chinatown in New York City with some of the other street urchins, and we would go see matinees, double features of horror movies and Hong Kong kung fu movies.
3: Mm-hmm. You know what I'm talking about.
2: I know exactly what you're talking about.
3: Yeah, so that's how I imagine my mother to be. Things are changing a little bit now that my parents live with me now. I took them, they're new immigrants in the United States. 2 years ago, I moved them from China to come with me because, you know, after all, I am the only child and I am responsible for them. So I take care of them now. And I kind of like feel a little bit role shifting. I see my mother now being the one who's cared for by me in many, many ways. And then, you know, her edges are a little bit less sharp than before. She has to kind of get used to a new culture. Now, we are living our American dream by living together as a unit again after separating from each other for over a decade when I was in the United States trying to make it through medical school and medical education. So this reuniting has been a really interesting journey. And that's the other half of the book. I'm going to touch on this idea of transgenerational, transcultural identities. And how do we, now we lived for the half of our lives, my life as one person. And then I had to leave to the other side of the world to find my own mission in the world. And now we're trying to come back to each other. And there's so many things that are defined differently now by each one of us. And it's been a very interesting, at times difficult journey to grow back together. but in a way that respects each other's boundaries and our own identities. That's probably the perpetual theme of any mother, daughter, or parent child relationship.
2: Yes, yes, absolutely. I can relate to that. Coming to terms with one's mother, for me, was quite a challenge. So you said in the book that you always wanted to be a doctor, and you actually went to a very prestigious medical school in Beijing for 8 years. But then after that, you abandoned that, and you decided to seek out something better in the U.S. Could you tell us about that and why you did that, considering that you had to redo medical school once you got here?
3: Yes, so I wanted to clarify. I did go to Peking University Medical School. I was committed to an eight-year program because that's how medical schools, a lot of times in other countries, work. After high school, you do 8 years of schooling. So that's sort of combining the undergrad and the medical school together. And then at the end, you get a medical doctor's degree. And at the time, I was committed to an eight-year program, but 2 years into the program, so I was still in my second year, I realized that my understanding of what medicine was in China just was totally wrong. I did not know what I was committing to. So I decided to drop out of Peking University, which was unheard of because, of course, these days, like, we do hear about college dropouts and who make it into the world. But in China, in this one-child policy influence and in this, like, fierce academic, like, competitiveness, in China, making it to Peking University was like sometimes like the entire family's like lifelong dream, you know. So when I made it, that was the moment when my mother was like, this is it. We've done it. We've proven the world wrong. Everybody can take their diagnosis and shove it, right? And so it was actually the only time I saw my mother cry, like, in my life, was when I handed her that admission acceptance letter from Peking University. And then I remember when she cried, she's like, oh my God, my daughter's not stupid. And I was like, okay, well, can we just drop that narrative now? we can stop that now. But 2 years after that, I realized that there was no concept of primary care at the time in China. Today, there is some rudimentary definition of primary care. Back in China, everybody specializes. There was no other option, especially if you are in a prestigious program like this. And then when people get sick, they don't go to the doctor. They don't go to, like, my doctor. They go to, like, the hospital and they triage themselves and they get into this department. And they stand in line forever, and then they fight for their opportunity to be seen by this person they've never seen before. And then they go run their own tests, and they come back. And by the time they come back doing all the stuff, the shift has changed, and they just now see another person who they totally didn't know as well. And there's no, like, continuity of care unless we're talking about somebody who's really privileged, able to, like, get private, like, healthcare. So I was going to have to specialize, which is fine. But of course, we need people who specialize. But I thought I was going to be like this country doctor who, like, did everything. You know, I was going to be like this. I had this romantic idea of what a doctor should be. And the moment I realized I was never going to be that, I got quite disappointed. And so I started to seek my way to do that. And that's when I learned about primary care or family medicine as a branch of medicine. And then I thought, I'm going to go somewhere else that has already a very developed idea, concept of, or system of primary care. And so second year in my 8 year program, that's when I left to pursue a medical education. And I thought, this is going to be so easy, right? I'm already in medical school. I'm going to just drop out of this one and transfer myself into another one in the United States. That's not how it worked. So I can't say United States. And I was like, okay, which medical school wants me? No one. So I had to repeat undergrad. So I repeated 2 years undergrad. So I did 6 years altogether undergraduate education. And during that time, 4 years of my undergrad in the United States, that's when I prepared for applying for medical school in the United States, which was the hardest thing I had to do at the time in my life because I was on student visa. I was an international student on visa. I had no chance of getting my tuition fee covered except for like by like government loan or assistance program. The only way I was going to pay for medical school either was cash, which we didn't have, or some sort of like private loan or scholarships. And that was the biggest challenges in getting into medical school as an international student. Of course, there was the language barrier. There was a cultural barrier. But also, ultimately, most medical schools in the United States just do not sponsor visas. So my pool of choices were really limited. So I applied for like dozens of schools. I only got into two, and only Dartmouth gave me any form of scholarship or financial assistance. So that's how I ended up in New Hampshire from Beijing.
2: Wow. My understanding is Dartmouth is one of the best in the country.
3: Well, thank you for saying that. So I got into another medical school, which also was very, very prestigious. And it was an interesting story because when they called me to congratulate me for being accepted, they said, because you're an international student, we're going to accept you into our 5-year program instead of our 4-year program. And I was like, well, what are we going to do for that additional year? And they said, well, because you're a foreigner, so we are going to take that year to learn about the language and the culture. And I was like, I'm not going to spend a year of medical school in my late 20s, early 30s, learning a language that I already spent 4 years learning about and culture, you know. And they said, okay, well, in that case, let them think about it. So they discuss among themselves and they call me back and they're like, congratulations, we decided that you speak English well enough that we're going to accept you into our normal 4-year program. But because of your international student status, we need you to pay for 4 years of tuition fee upfront. That amounts to $280,000. I was like, oh yeah, sure. Let me just open my Chinese bank account and see what I got. No one has that. Who has that kind of money laying around $280,000 up front? So that was interesting. Of course, I didn't accept the offer because I couldn't do it. Mm-hmm. So thank you, Dartmouth, very much.

My guest is Dr. Zed Zha. She's a family physician and the author of this book we've been talking about, Consented, A Doctor's Call to End Medical Violence and Reclaim Patient Autonomy. And this is the Magical Mystery Tour on WGDR Plainfield, WGDH Hardwick.

0: So then once you went through the medical system, and by the way, I also have that same romantic idea of like being a country doctor who will actually visit patients
1: Yes.
0: and treat them very much the way like country veterinarians do their practice. But that's unheard of in this country.
1: It's exceedingly rare now. I think the original country doctor was Dr. Seriani, Ernest Seriani. This was in 1948 in Kremling, Colorado. And I very much thought that's what who I was going to become when I got into medical school. And I think I got pretty close to it, especially where I worked for my first job in a small town in rural Washington State. We did quite a bit of visits into where people were. And then I also got pretty close to that imagery by doing quite a bit of work in street medicine.

0: this point, the primary care thing, it's not a very strong aspect of U.S. medicine. U.S. medicine also specializes, and you write about how doctors very often refer their patients out to specialists. And there are lots of problems with that, because you also talk about how doctors don't communicate well between each other, and that can lead to lots of medical problems arising. So could you talk about all of that?
1: Yes, so I'm glad you mentioned it, because one of the chapters in the book talks about the fragmentation of care and then objectifying the body. So, you know, coming from China, where a lot of traditional Chinese medicine thinks about the body as a vessel for your qi, and think about your person first, your spirit first, and then separate organs later. This is sort of the Western medicine takes a very different approach. It divides the body into different departments, and that is how the departments have come to be today. And it's almost like everyone draws this invisible little box and say, this is my department. And anything outside of this department, you're going to have to go somewhere else. And so this is a very classic example. If you ask the kidney doctor, they're going to say, we're going to maximize our protection of the kidneys, even if it means that compromises your blood pressure so much that it affects your heart or your brain. And the heart doctor would be like, well, if you're not passing out, then we need to up your blood pressure medicine, you know? And then no one is here to put it together and say, you know what, let's just back off. We all have to consider who this patient is. Where do they live? How often do they go squatting to standing up? What kind of occupation do they work in? Do they have family to come rushing to them when they do fall and pass out and in their garden while sitting out, like in doing the things that enjoy the most, right? And so are we at the risk of falling? Are we at the risk of not being able to participate in family gatherings, in social events? Where does that land patients in their enjoyment of life, in their personhood? Is this treatment on brand with them as a person, right? And so that job, arguably, technically, does belong to the family doctor if we had a system in the United States that endorses and respects the family doctor. If the endorsement system monetarily and ethically and status-wise can support a system of primary care, that would be the ideal situation where the decisions will funnel through this safeguard of primary care, who know the patient and their family the best, and then who would execute the decisions of medical care in combination as a discussion with the family and their families. That's the ideal. In fact, in my book, I write about that in the end of every chapter, in this like little speculative fiction portion of every chapter. I imagine a new world of medicine where us country doctors are the persons who put it together for people. And we not only get supported technologically, financially, and also culturally and in terms of respect. And I think that would do the patient the maximum benefit. Instead of every department cutting out a different organ, we're supposed to be putting people back together as a whole. And so that's what I think medicine should be headed. I'm not sure that's where we are headed right now, but in an ideal world, that's where I would like to see medicine goes to.
0: I especially loved those sections at the end of each chapter. Many of them were like medical science fiction stories.
1: Yeah, that's a shout out to my editor, Shayna, and she was the one who recommend it. She's like, you know, at the end of the book, why don't you go wild? I can see you have this creative side of you. Why don't you do that? And then what's interesting was one of the fiction piece on the chapter on patient blaming. My original story was a story about how a patient's bodily autonomy was respected radically. And I thought it was a radical idea. It was this like futuristic

0: idea of a story. And then my editor came to me and said, you know, I really like this story, but the story just reads like the doctor is nice. Like this doctor in this story is just being nice. Isn't that like the basic requirement of doctor-patient relationship? I want you to imagine like a consent-oriented future of medicine. Go wild. Like, don't restrict yourself into like what should be today. And that was sort of an eye-opening moment. I was like, you know what? We can't be satisfied with just doing what we're supposed to do. We have to boldly imagine what we could do, especially with today's technology and on the same team led by our patients.
1: Yeah. You did such a wonderful job of laying out all these aspects of the insanity of the current medical system. I mean, it's truly insane, dividing up all the parts of the body and systems of the body, and then having no communication between the doctors who are doing the different specialized work. And I hadn't considered what you talked about, how doctors, specialists will actually completely disregard, not only disregard, but kind of shovel off any burden that they may have on their end to the next doctor, not caring about the adverse effects of what they do upon the patient's well-being. And the notion of 40-hour shifts is utterly insane. Nowadays, nowadays I hear that 24-hour shifts are the norm, and even that seems insane. The only reason that I can think about why they would do that is for patient continuity in the hospital. But but it seems that's putting patients' welfare at risk, particularly in urban hospitals.
0: Yes. I think that the midwifery or a lot of OBGYN, like, you know, delivering baby services are still more than 24 hours. I think that's the standard is 24-hour shifts, and that's what we do now. And then in residency training, so long as we work on average less than 80 hours a week, we're still compliant with the regulation. But frequently in areas that don't have enough staffing, many doctors and many providers work 72-hour shifts in urgent care in the ER. So a lot of them like flown into a small rural area and they'll work a 72-hour shift in the emergency room. And then, you know, like neonatal nurse practitioners who, you know, take care of babies who need NICU care, for example, a lot of times they're in the hospitals for 72 hours at a time. And, you know, of course, some midwives and some OBGYN who deliver babies too. So it's actually pretty common still. Of course, it's not like in the outpatient world where every 15 minutes you're seeing a new patient. It's not like that, right? And these shifts, you do have downtime, but a lot of times when things happen, you're 100% of your concentration is required.
1: So when I was thinking about that, you can really understand how doctors could get really irritable and short-tempered about things that arise and patients that seem disagreeable in the moment. I mean, you can imagine how patients coming into the emergency room are already disoriented and and stressed out. And then you have a doctor receiving them who is equally, if not more, stressed out.
0: Yeah.
1: And forced to engage. And I've heard other horror stories as well.
0: Yes.
1: In that realm. But I think we've laid out a lot of the horrors of the medical system. In addition to that, there's the issue of consent and also misogyny and racism in our medical system that's deeply baked in, deeply ingrained to the point where many doctors are not even aware of it. They're just, everything that they've been taught is steeped in that, and they don't even think twice about it. It's like the water that the fish are swimming in.
0: Yes.
1: And the issue of consent, you do a wonderful job of describing the anatomy of bad consent. I would love for you to talk about that in the context of all of this.
0: Great. Yeah, thank you for asking this. I think this is the core question I'm trying to answer, trying to get all of us to think about. So my book is called Consented, The full title is Consented, A Doctor's Call to End Medical Violence and Reclaim Patient Autonomy. Because I think the opposite side of authentic true patient consent is the violation of bodily autonomy. And so in the book, I aim to examine how medicine can unintentionally violate patients' bodily autonomy by creating and maintaining a power dynamic and power differential between patients and healthcare providers. And we do that unconsciously. We do that as a tradition. We do that because we were taught in or raised in this environment. And medical education has always been complicit. And in fact, still is today. And that makes all of us complicit. That's literally all of us. So that we're complicit in this harmful culture of medicine without us knowing. Of course, none of us intentionally do harm. In fact, we do the opposite, right? That's what we go into medicine for. But we unintentionally do these things. And then the other part of consented toward the end of each chapter, as we talked about, I want to imagine a system where we can rebuild healthcare around real consent and authentic consent and real trust. So in my definition of consent, the core idea is that today, medical consent, or we call patient consent or informed consent, is often a performance or a piece of paper rather than a real process of patient autonomy. Instead of protecting patients, this piece of consent paper just covers our asses. That's all it does, legally speaking. And it manufactures this compliance, this idea of compliance, while really masking sometimes coercion, sometimes power imbalance, right? And that's what I call in the book, medical rape culture, or in other words, like the harmful culture of medicine, where a patient's bodily autonomy or bodies are controlled under the language of care, but also of authority, and then also of legal protection rather than genuine choices through conversation that aim to build trust. So my definition of authentic consent, what we need to be aiming for, is a ongoing process of trust building through conversations, through transparency, and through respect for bodily autonomy radically, putting that at the first of every conversation. And that process doesn't start or end with a signature or a piece of paper or like a tablet that you tap in, right? That process begins the moment patient walks into the building, like when they're greeted by the receptionist. And then it doesn't end when they leave the medical offices or our exam tables, right? It stays with them. How your medical trauma stays with you for a lifelong time, because that's what it is. It's the lack of trust that the violation of bodily autonomy stays with the patient. And so that whole entire process is what I think consent should be about. And everything we do must center around the idea that we're not just having people sign a piece of paper or going through a simple procedure or whatever. We're asking people to experience something that their body and their mind will remember for a lifetime. So in the chapter on bad consent, I kind of divided four different types of bad consent. And I think some of the bad consent forms are a little bit more historical, but of course, history has a way to repeat itself, right? And then unfortunately, the way things are going today, reverting back to some historical practices as we hear more and more horror stories on the news. But historically, the first type of bad consent, I call it non-consent, you know, just like total disregard of patient's knowledge. We just go ahead and do it without patient's permission or knowledge. You know, a prime example would be Mississippi appendectomies, right? Like hysterectomy performed on Black women without their consent, just sterilizing people, sterilizing Puerto Rican women, sterilizing Indigenous women, and which happens today too. In the immigration centers. Now we've heard stories as late as 2020 when 19 immigrant women in Georgia in the detention center just underwent unnecessary gynecological procedures to sterilize them. And they didn't know anything about that. And that still happens today. And then the second form of bad consent is called forced consent, which is basically performing something totally against the patient's explicit refusals. Patient says, I don't want it. And we still said, well, it's good for you, so I'm going to do it. And that's the total disregard of patients' will. And so that's essentially how informed consent as a legal concept came to be, as through these famous lawsuits in the history of where people's refusal was totally disregarded. And so a prime example of this would be court-ordered C-sections, which I thought was a thing of the past, but today it still happens, where a patient gets pitted against the fetus inside their body. And then, you know, the court represents the fetus, and then a lawyer represents the mother who is still pregnant at the time. And then the court decides what to do and forces the person to do what they refuse to do. That's the second form of bad consent. And the third one, which I think is very, very common today, is called inadequate consent, which means patients are not given sufficient information to make a real decision. So we, in a way, sway patients' decisions toward what we want them to do for whatever reason. Hopefully, most of the time, we do that because we truly, truly think this is what's medically best for people. But once again, this form of bad consent is under the premise that the patient is not fully informed. So they don't know the alternative. They don't know the what happens if we don't undergo the procedure. And so I do put some examples of like interesting historical stories of this example, but I also think we can all think of, you know, like examples in our daily living today. You know, the last time you took a medicine without fully knowing the side effects because you didn't get told about it or there was not a discussion about it. And then the last form of bad consent is called contractual consent, which is literally what we practice today. When we think about informed consent, we're thinking about this form of consent, a consent as a contract, as a legal document, rather than an ongoing conversation, as something that you can reverse anytime for any reason. So the characteristic of contractual consent is that there is this one-time signature. You put your signature on it and you forever hold your peace, basically. It does many, many things, but one of them, the major thing, is legally protecting the doctor who is performing this stuff. And so I think the most famous example of recent years must be the performing pelvic exams on unconscious patients. I think there was a really big story just in 2020 where data showed 92% of interviewed or surveyed medical students reported that they had performed a pelvic exam, practicing pap smear or putting the speculum in, or a prostate exam on somebody who was under anesthesia or going under surgery for something totally unrelated. And so how do we know that this was contractual consent? Because if you look at these consent forms that patients sign before they go into these surgeries, somewhere in the consent form, there's a little line that says that you have agreed to participate in medical education while you're undergoing this surgery, right? That, what does that include? We don't know. It doesn't say explicitly, but what it really includes is your body is now temporarily surrendered to medical education. Whatever happens during the time in the name of medical education, you have signed your body away to do. And 61% of the medical students who said that they performed this type of exam could recall no explicit consent about what they did before the process. Many, many of these medical students have never even met the patient until they went unconscious and half naked. And so 2022 research estimated maybe 1.4% U.S. population, adult population, could have had these kind of intimate exams under anesthesia without explicit consent, which equates to like 3.6 million people. And that could be you and I. So this is sort of my anatomy of like dissection, I should say, of how bad consent looks like today, and the contractual consent being the most common form of bad consent.
1: And you touched on medical rape culture or rape culture in medicine, and you very clearly define the similarities between the way rape is defined and the way rape in medical culture is defined. Could you lay that out for us so that people get a clear idea of the correlation between the two and understand yes. that this is happening on a regular basis in our medical system?
0: Yes, I do want to say that medical rape culture, how I'm defining it, is in parallel to the societal rape culture, which is different from rape, the crime. Now, I do use definition of rape in my book as a prototype of like how the violation of bodily autonomy can operate in certain situations. But largely what I'm talking about is medical rape culture. Now, it helps to define what societal rape culture is. Societal rape culture is different than the rape as a crime, right? Societal rape culture is a set of beliefs and behavior and power structures that trivializes and normalizes the violation of women's bodies. Of course, it doesn't have to be women alone, but just victims' bodies, which facilitates rape as a crime. Like, rape culture itself is not the crime, but it's an environment where we're okay with it, where we don't see it as a problem, where it could happen under our unawareness or our awareness. So in parallel, medical rape culture is the healthcare environment that normalizes or trivializes violations of patients' bodily autonomy. Not the violation of their bodies, but violation of their bodily autonomies. A lot of times that is violation of their bodies with or without them knowing, but I'm talking about the idea of bodily autonomy. And we commit the medical rape culture while claiming to provide care. Now, I do want to point out that medical rape culture is not about individual evil doctors, right? Like, of course, we have those. They do make it to the news. A lot of times they do get persecuted, and they deserve so. I'm talking about something that is a system that we all participate in, not as evil few individuals, but a system believes behavior and power structures that allows patients' pain, their consent, and their dignity to be overwritten by medical authority because that power dynamic exists and because how vast that power differential is. So you cannot have medical rape culture unless you maintain that power imbalance. So long as doctors and providers still are the authority over patients' bodies, this can be maintained. Also, it cannot happen unless we normalize harm, right? In the name of caring for people, we normalize the harm that we do. Oh, we dismiss the pain that we cause because the end result is necessary. We coerce people into committing to the treatment because they're routine care, things like that. And lastly, there is institutional protection, and that allows medical rape culture to happen. Now, think about a patient who doesn't speak the language of medical jargon, who not only is physically but mentally suffering from the diseases that they go to the doctor for, but now also suffers from the mental harm from the medical culture. Imagine that patient taking on themselves to like seek justice. Try that, right? Like, you have to learn the language. You have to somehow have enough spoons in your day, like talking about spoon theory, to overcome your physical illness, but also overcome your fear, and then have the energy to pursue that justice against not just that doctor, but now it's the doctor behind a institution that has been designed to protect the people inside that system. And so without the institutional protection, medical rape culture wouldn't exist either. So these are the common elements of how we make this, perpetuate this culture. And now we as individual doctors, like, I never signed up for this, right? Like, all of us enter medical school bright-eyed and like we have these romantic ideas of how we're going to become. In fact, in order to get into medical school, you have to prove yourself to be this wholesome person. You have to be a good student, you have to do research, of course you have to be smart, all those things, but you also have to volunteer in the community, you have to lead like efforts to alleviate harm, and you have to have initiative and leadership, and you have to write this killer essay about what kind of pure-hearted person you are. I mean, we're all entering the field, us people who want to help and we want to do this thing that we've always wanted to do, become the person we always wanted to be. And then little by little, this medical education trains that humanity slowly, slowly, slowly, slowly out of us, so that by the end of our training, we're talking about like over a decade of training, okay? Over a decade of training where you slowly climb up that ladder of hierarchy. In the meanwhile, you're like getting humiliated publicly, you're getting like scrutinized, you're getting like you're scared, and you're always constantly sleep deprived of all these things. By the end of that journey, you kind of forget a little bit about who you were before. Now, you finally made it. You're like, I'm the attending now. I've earned this degree. People call me the doctor. I know what I'm doing more than patients know what they're talking about. And then I'm above the medical student, the resident, the fellow, the blah, blah, blah, the nurse, the MA, everything. So suddenly you take all these like people who have done nothing in their life except for being in school, and then like put them on top of this like pedestal, but also like expect them to suddenly become a leader and to understand human suffering. While the only thing they've suffered is like academia, you know, this like insanity, absurd idea of how we all have to become this person that we are expected to be while really hardly having lived at all. Part of that is what makes me inspect what I do every day and then ask myself, okay, I just said that to a patient, but do I really know that as a bodily truth, or did I just read that somewhere? And that's how, you know, this process of writing consensus has really made me think about the things that I do day in and day out.
2: That's the first part of my interview with Dr. Zed Shah.
1: 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She's the author of the newsletter Ask the Patient, and her new book that we've been talking about is Consented: A Doctor's Call to End Medical Violence and Reclaim Patient Autonomy.
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And that's it for this magical mystery tour. Thank you so much for listening. 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And until next time, take good care of yourselves and each other.

0: Greetings and salutations, everyone. This is Harry Kolatz, Jr., Richmond writer and public historian. I suppose you could call me for the WRWKLP 93.9 FM, the Work FM from Midlothian, serving Chesterfield, Henrico, Richmond, Goochland, and Hanover counties. 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
2: Welcome to the Deep Dive Radio Show. And we have a great hour for you this week. We are going to just go straight to it. We're going to be talking about big tech killing both Hollywood and creativity, AI surveillance expanding. We're going to ask the question, does AI democratize content? Does it really? And also, finally, we're going to be asking the question, are AI data centers evil? You don't want to miss this deep dive. It's absolutely nuts. Thanks as always, and let's get to it.
3: Big tech is killing Hollywood. It's also killing our creativity. Now, this isn't to say that things like movies or television is going away here anytime soon, right? But something fundamentally different is coming. And I think it's going to be so gradual that we're not going to notice it unless we really think about it. And so let's talk about what's happening. And I read a really interesting Hollywood Reporter article on this that really got me thinking about this. But there's a growing conflict between Hollywood's traditional creative ecosystem and the rapidly expanding influence of big tech companies like AI firms, streaming platforms, social media, basically just technology-driven content models. And so the concern here isn't that, you know, companies are going to basically be entering entertainment in a way that they haven't previously. Technology has always been part of entertainment. The concern that I have after reading that article is that the incentives driving technology companies are fundamentally different than what historically has drove Hollywood, which is storytelling. And I mean, and think about the dichotomy between these two titans, right? Hollywood traditionally and historically has rewarded things like original ideas, unique voices, risk-taking and creativity, experimentation culturally, all these different kinds of things. But big tech doesn't reward that. It focuses on rewarding things like scale, engagement, optimization, predictability, algorithmic success, aka artificial intelligence. And so many creators are really, I think, starting to worry that the entertainment industry in general is being shaped by what performs best in algorithms than what is actually meaningful artistically. And I think that's fundamental to the human being, like just who we are. The fight isn't about Hollywood versus artificial intelligence. It's creativity versus optimization. And so let's talk about what's happening here, because major tech companies are increasingly becoming intertwined in the entertainment industry. So think of some of the examples here. We are seeing AI partnerships with film studios and investments by AI companies into media production. I mean, look at Amazon, Netflix, a couple of the others as well, not to mention, Meta is getting into this space. Technology firms are influencing distribution channels because everything is moving to streaming now. You know, we've seen a decline in movie theaters, you know, all those things. Watch parties went online thanks to COVID, you know, so streaming algorithms are determining the visibility of things. And then we've got the AI assistant, assisted content creation tools as well. And at the same time, some of the critics are worrying that Hollywood is becoming less willing to challenge these powerful tech companies because those companies are increasingly becoming investors and therefore they are business partners of the Hollywood studios as well. And so when the companies funding the entertainment are also the companies that are being portrayed in entertainment, right? I mean, think of the Social Network and a whole bunch of others. There is a conflict of interest. It's going to be inevitable, right? If it isn't already. And so I want to talk about why I think this goes way beyond Hollywood. This matters to our species, I think, because the story here is not really about Hollywood versus technology. I think it's about culture. I really do. Because if you think about it, entertainment has helped shape values, trends. It's helped shape our identities, the social norms that we have, shared experiences. Like, I remember, you know, growing up going to movie theaters and, you know, we would see things where the whole entire audience would cheer or, oh my God, we're losing a lot of that here. And historically, culture has emerged from millions of just creators over time around the world, competing with very different ideas. And so the concern here is that technology is increasingly incentivizing this convergence, you know, this uniformity, rather than just the amazing diversity that is the human existence, right? I don't have the same experience as somebody living in another continent 10,000 miles away, and they don't have my experience. But they're both very important to the tapestry of who we are as a species. And I think one of the big things that really, when I was reading this, one of the things that was really coming into my brain here was one of the things I think is one of the most troubling things that I've seen in the last like year or so is the maxing phenomenon. I really think this is a huge problem for humanity, because we are seeing this outside of Hollywood, obviously, but social media has created a ton of optimization around maxing, right? Looks maxing is the biggest one, and then mogging is an offshoot. There's yogurt maxing, of all things, to maximize your yogurt. Sleep maxing, productivity maxing, protein maxing, dopamine maxing. When I was looking these things up, it's ridiculous. But what is the common theme here? It's not about how you dress your yogurt or, you know, how much you try to break your face to look better. The theme here is that all of this is being optimized, right? Everything is a formula in this ecosystem, and therefore it becomes a system itself. Everything is a hack, right? I'm going to hack my face. I'm going to hack my yogurt, you know? And I think the result here is that individuality gets replaced by this imitation, right? We see it all the time in the earlier trends on TikTok, the stupid whatever trend, and then everybody gets on board. That's a problem. We don't think about it, but it really truly is, because when everybody is trying to optimize themselves using the same algorithm, everybody starts to look the same. I don't want that. You know, I've historically grown up in neighborhoods that have people from different cultures. You know, like as I'm sitting here right now, I have neighbors, you know, that are Indian and Black and everything else. And it's great. I get a lot of different perspectives. And that is something that I would never want to give up. But this is where we're heading, thanks to big tech. And AI is absolutely going to make this worse, because it's pattern recognition. So it excels at identifying what has consistently worked, right? What has gotten the most likes, the most engagements, the most clicks. It understands that. And so it sounds useful, but the problem is that some of history's most important cultural works would have looked like just terrible bets. If you think about it, if I was a publisher before they existed, somebody had to take a chance. And when we have an algorithm that says, well, no, this is a bad chance, then nobody takes that chance. Look at Seinfeld. Jerry Seinfeld had a rejection letter from, I think it was like CBS or ABC or whatever, and somebody at NBC said, you know what, there might be something here, and gave him a shot. And it became the most popular show of the 90s. It set records, not just for revenue for the actors, but everybody was watching, including the terrible ending, which I thought was kind of okay. But think about what AI does, because it gravitates towards what's familiar, right? Or what's predictable, the existing patterns that we come up with. But we humans thrive, our creativity thrives on being just weird or, you know what, novel, right? We take risks. We sometimes have ideas that make absolutely no sense until we flush them out. And sometimes they're the most brilliant things on film, you know, as crazy as it sounds. Look at Natural Born Killers. It would never be made today. You know, I mean, the incentives with AI versus human creativity simply do not align. It's little boxes. That's where we're heading with this, right? And so my fear here is that we're just going to get bland content. And like I said when I started, this is going to be so gradual, I don't think we're necessarily going to know this, right? And you know, there are a lot of critics that say that they're not worried that AI is going to create bad content, right? They're saying that they're worried that they're going to have content, as I was reading this Above and Beyond Hollywood Reporter, that this content is going to be, you know, it'll be efficient, right? It'll hit the algorithms. It'll be technically correct, but it's going to be shallow. whether it's shallow creativity, shallow emotionally, whatever it is. And I think the result there is that we then start having a filter, a culture filled with content that just feels similar. And I'm not a fan of that, to be perfectly honest with you. You know, I've been rewatching a show called 6 Feet Under. It's on HBO in the States, Crave in Canada, and a couple of other places. And it is so impactful and creative of how they did this. It was nominated for 16 Emmys, 16 Emmys in its first season alone. It was brilliantly done. And I fear that's the kind of thing that we're going to lose. Because think about what social media looks like today, what social media, as it's morphing into the entertainment we're ingesting constantly, right? It has similar editing styles. You know, I see a lot of these videos, you know, and they have these interesting ways to catch you and hook you and all of that kind of thing. And I'm just sitting here guerrilla style with a cell phone and a decent mic, you know, and notes in front of me talking to you about this, you know, and maybe I'm missing a million followers as a result of that. But this is what I choose to do, right? And I'm going to talk about these kinds of things, whether they're hard truths or not. And that's also why probably millions of people aren't following me, because I'm not giving you the latest tips, trends, maxing, whatever, right? But we're already seeing that similar editing style, similar music, jokes, aesthetics, trends, all these different kinds of things, right? And so AI is just going to amplify this dramatically. That's all it's going to do. It's going to pick the best of the best, hone it, and say, this is what everybody should do. And everybody will, because everybody wants to be that person. Everybody wants to get those million followers or billion followers or whatever. And so the danger isn't that AI makes terrible art, you know, like I said, the danger here is that it's basically going to make average art and then it's going to industrially scale it. And that's what we get, right? I'd rather have a Picasso than motel art. And that's kind of what it is. And so we have broader societal risks with this issue, because the story is really about the larger shift happening here, right? I mean, we are increasingly being, you know, increasingly moving from a world that has been shaped by human judgment or creative risk or experimentation in our culture. And we're being shaped by optimization and prediction and algorithms and metrics and all of these kinds of things. The concern is that AI and social media, the incentives that they have together create basically like, and the best way I could describe it as I was taking notes was a feedback loop, right? Originality is less valuable than just that familiar churn that we see over and over and over and over. And I don't think banning this is how we avoid this, like banning artificial intelligence. I think the answer is really preventing, you know, the AI from being fully in depth, but we have to preserve spaces where human creativity is essential and it's central. So we have to support independent creators and original storytelling and creative risk taking. It's so unbelievably important. You know, I've done 4 TED Talks. And part of it was wanting to come up with something that was outside of the norm that would inform an audience, but also basically make people think in a new way about an existing problem. You know, the most popular one that I did was the 5 laws of cybersecurity. Nobody had really codified it in a way that was nerd to English translation, just for the general audience. As a cybersecurity professional, I can talk in all the acronyms that you want. But the world doesn't speak like that. In the same way, I have no idea what my accountant says half the time, right? So we have to basically have like editorial judgment. We have to have creative risk taking. You know, purely engagement-based decision making needs to be avoided. And that's not where we are heading. But most importantly, I think society in general just needs to remember that our culture is just not a product, right? It's not merely a product. It's experimentation. The greatest cultural risk of AI isn't going to be that the machines are going to replace the artists. It's that the algorithms and the optimization gradually just convince all of us to stop taking creative risks. And that is very depressing to me. A society obsessed with optimization eventually discovers that originality is just inefficient. And that's exactly why it's just so unbelievably valuable.
2: AI-powered surveillance is expanding globally. This shouldn't come as any surprise, but I want to go through the nuts and bolts of this because I think it's important to understand why this is important. So I want to talk about what's going on why this is actually happening, why governments are embracing AI surveillance, which may seem obvious on the surface, but there's a lot going on here. Obviously, talk about why this is deeply concerning and why this matters even in democratic societies. We know the authoritarians like the Chinese are going to surveil everybody, but it's really accelerating in those countries that claim to be democracies as well. And so let's start with a little bit of history here, because for years, large-scale surveillance required enormous, enormous resources. I mean, think about what governments would put into place. We've got large intelligence agencies, whether it's the NSA, CIA, KGB, whatever. Not to mention, it required an absolute ton of humans to analyze all of the noise, go through everything to understand what's going on. This took an enormous amount of money, and it took an enormous amount of physical infrastructure. But AI is changing all of that. And by virtue of that, researchers and civil liberties organizations are increasingly warning that governments around the world are deploying AI-powered surveillance systems at an unprecedented rate. And you know what we're talking about here. Facial recognition is on the rise, not to mention biometrics identification, automatic license plate readers, look at flock cameras for that, predictive analytics thanks to AI, behavioral monitoring as well. Social media analysis is much easier to do. They can monitor crowds. The Chinese proved that by getting one of their top 10 most wanted in a crowd of 50,000, basically due to AI-capable surveillance cameras, voice recognition, and on and on and on. So the concern here isn't simply that the government is collecting more information. The real concern here is that artificial intelligence allows governments to process, analyze, and then act upon that information at a scale that, quite frankly, our species has never seen before. And so AI just doesn't make surveillance better. It makes surveillance scalable. And that's something that is consistently missed when we are talking about this. And so let's talk about why this is happening. Because historically, one of the biggest limitations on surveillance, as I mentioned, was human capacity. You can hire an army, but there's way more in the population than there are humans, right? So even if a government collected a massive amount of data, somebody still had to review it. And so artificial intelligence dramatically reduces that constraint. Because think about what a modern AI and a modern system can do. It can identify faces automatically. It can track movements and patterns. It can flag unusual behavior, like let's say you look suspicious at an airport or something. It can even analyze social networks. And you know Facebook will be more than happy to give access to the U.S. government and others into that, not to mention instant translation of communication, something we've always needed humans to do. And so it can basically detect patterns across these absolutely enormous data sets. And so we don't need thousands of analysts anymore because, quite frankly, the AI can simply do it. And so if you ask me why governments are embracing AI surveillance, from their perspective, they think the benefits are obvious. AI basically helps them with a whole bunch of different stuff, right? It can investigate crimes very fast. It can identify suspects, although we know we've seen false positives pop up left and right on that. Potentially even locate missing persons thanks to like automatic license plate readers. You know, think about those laws. I can't remember the law that you know, Amber Alert. You know, those kinds of things. It can protect critical infrastructure. It can also start to detect foreign influence disinformation campaigns. You know, stick this thing in the dark web, it'll start looking for terroristic threats down there. So many of the governments are arguing that these capabilities are necessary in a modern world where we are seeing fast-moving threats, whether it is coordination online of actual kinetic attacks or if it is just cyber attacks in general as well. And so the governments are saying, yeah, the AI can spot this in real time. It doesn't need breaks. It won't blink and miss something, et cetera, et cetera. But the challenge here is that powerful tools rarely, very rarely, are limited to the original purpose and their original scope. They always expand. And that is why this is becoming deeply concerning, because surveillance by virtue of artificial intelligence is becoming cheaper. I think that's probably one of the most single biggest issues that we have here. You know, historically, one of the limits on surveillance is that it is very cost prohibitive. But AI lowers that. So even poorer nations, for example, that don't have large intelligence agencies can now augment with AI. So the biggest privacy threat isn't that the surveillance is becoming more powerful. It's that it's becoming more affordable. And I think that's something that we miss. On top of it, this makes practical mass surveillance, right? Because we don't need to monitor everybody manually if we're the government, if the AI can simply do it for us. And so that fundamentally changes the standards and practices, not to mention the economics of surveillance as well. Systems that would have been impossible 20 years ago are just capable today. And that's something that we are seriously missing. And on top of it, another big issue I have is just the privacy aspect of citizens, because our identities essentially become automatic for identification. That's a huge shift, right? Because originally it was observation. Now it's quick IDs. This is the problem we have with Meta glasses as well. That could be turned into a surveillance tool. You know, cameras recorded events historically, right? But AI increasingly allows these systems to identify individuals with these recordings. And so think about that difference in basically a surveillance state. Seeing somebody is very different than knowing who they are. And that is a huge, huge thing. Not to mention the fact that they can integrate AI systems across multiple platforms to gather a lot of intelligence, right? This is not an individual technology. This can aggregate everything and potentially connect various cameras to license plate readers, to smartphones, to our social media, to public recordings, to commercial data sets. So if I'm a suspect and they catch me on camera and then they catch me on my license plate and they've identified who I am, they can connect into, you know, Verizon or T-Mobile or Rogers or whoever for the smartphone. They can get into my Facebook. They can get into public records. They can get into any commercial data set that these data brokers are selling to the government. All of this stuff is a huge, complete picture on an individual's identity, but also their activities. And it's instant. So imagine turning that against dissidents in a society, not just the criminals, those that simply fundamentally have a right to disagree, but the government doesn't agree. That's a huge thing. And oversight is never, ever, ever on pace with technology. I don't care what the era is, and it's even worse now, because most of these governments don't have an understanding of a lot of things, not to mention clear rules that would govern and protect the citizens on facial recognition or just AI-assisted monitoring in general, not to mention like data retention, biometrics, automatic decision-making. You know, even the U.S. government has fallen down on that one as well. AI, and by virtue of that technology, is advancing way faster than these governments or institutions can oversee it. And so we've got to discuss why this actually matters in a country that claims to be a democratic society, because many people assume that surveillance concerns only apply to authoritarian governments. And we know that's not the case. History suggests otherwise, right? Democratic governments frequently expand surveillance capabilities, especially if they're going through a crisis or a war or terrorism concerns. Look at the Patriot Act post 9/11 in the United States. Public safety emergencies give them that excuse as well. And so the challenge here is that those capabilities just tend to stick around after that initial issue is gone. Nobody's flown a plane into a building since 9/11, right? Not from a terroristic standpoint. And so we still have a lot of laws that govern that. And we don't want it to happen again. Don't get me wrong, but there has to be a balance. Surveillance powers are often temporary in theory, but they're permanent in practice. And that's something that we should all be essentially worried about. And so the debate over AI surveillance isn't necessarily about AI. And I've mentioned things in this vein as well. It's about power. AI simply makes surveillance capabilities more powerful, more scalable, more affordable. And so the real question is whether democratic institutions can create limits before the technology, specifically AI, deeply embeds into society. And so the danger isn't that AI will necessarily decide to watch us. The danger here, I think, is that AI makes it easier and easier and easier for governments to watch everybody all the time, all the time. And in a society that just hasn't established meaningful limits is in huge trouble, because when that comes afterwards, the damage has already been done. We need to start having these laws now, and I don't see that happening anytime soon, at least in the United States. So best of luck to us all, but understand this is a global phenomenon, and you don't have to be living in an authoritarian country. You can be in an anocracy or a democracy, and it's still happening, and that should be deeply concerning because that helps to enable a democracy to turn into an autocracy, and that ain't good.
3: Does AI actually democratize content? Now, the reason why I wanted to address this is because I got an excellent comment on my segment entitled Big Tech is Killing Our Creativity from a user called at get.secured. That's a little underscore between the R and the E. I'm going to just call him or her GetSecured. Now, GetSecured disagreed with the premise of my segment by making the following comment on my YouTube channel, and I quote, "I disagree. It's going to democratize content. AI's creativity is terrible because it doesn't have an original thought. At the end of the day, human beings will determine what is entertaining, and the funnel will no longer be big entertainment gatekeepers." Now, I think thoughtful comments on basically interesting topics deserve thoughtful and thorough answers. And so, GetSecured, thank you so much. Let's dive in. Because I think that GetSecured's statement is partly right, but in a narrow sense. AI does indeed lower the cost of making content, and the internet basically already weakened the old gatekeepers that essentially were in Hollywood, right? But I think there's a bigger problem here, because removing old gatekeepers doesn't mean gatekeeping disappears. And so in this age, I think this has meant that gatekeeping has moved or is moving from studio executives and publishers to platform algorithms, recommendation systems, AI training data, monetization rules, and most importantly, attention markets. And so AI may democratize production, but algorithms still control the distribution. And in that culture, distribution is power. And so I wanted to basically give GetSecured and everybody my logic here as to why I think AI and algorithms are not truly democratizing creativity. Although I agree with GetSecured, I wish they would. And so I've done my homework here, and I've been thinking about this for a few days, and I've been talking about quite of these issues for quite some time, but I've never put it together like this, which is why I just really loved the comment, even though, you know, we may disagree on this, which is perfectly fine in an open society. So I want to go through about 6 points here that I think are important to understand. And the first one is that making content is not the same as being discovered. You know, I'm the perfect example of this, and I'll get to myself on this as well, because Lord knows I am not discovered in that vein. But AI does make it easier for people to create images, music, videos, movies, scripts, books, posts, et cetera, et cetera. That's absolutely real. But the bottleneck in content production has changed, right? Because the hard part isn't the production. I mean, look at me. I'm sitting here literally with a mobile phone and a pretty good camera doing this guerrilla style, putting it out to the world. And you are possibly watching or listening to this, right? The hard part, though, and I've learned this the hard way,

about 250,000 followers on YouTube, and I've been doing this about a decade. I put out about 2,500 videos, and Mr. Beast has 505 million subscribers with 990 videos with a combined 131,272,537,477 views as of Saturday, June 27th, 2026. Now, part of that is on me. There's no doubt about that. I am not comparing myself to Mr. Beast, but AI and smartphones may give everybody, myself included, a camera, a studio, even a scriptwriter, but the algorithm still decides who gets an audience, right? And algorithms, to my second point, they herd taste without us realizing it. And so the YouTube example is exactly my point here, because a user feels like they're choosing freely, but the menu itself has basically been already curated for them. Recommendation systems narrow the world by showing you what they think you are most likely to watch or click or interact with or just stay with, right? I can even see in my own analytics on my YouTube channel, I'll just stick with YouTube here, where people drop off. And I can look and see, okay, well, this video, people lasted 50% through my video, people lasted 100%, people lasted 10%. And that starts to really inform how I possibly deliver content. A 2024 study on YouTube's algorithmic drift found that recommendation systems can push users towards particular kinds of content over time, affecting the variety and direction of what users see. And it's not obvious to the user because they never see the counterfactual here, right? I mean, the creators, the styles, viewpoints, formats, jokes, documentaries, musicians, essays, blah, blah, blah, films, you name it. You know, there's a whole bunch of stuff that is just simply never recommended that I will never see. I watch YouTube, for the record, just, you know, personally, mostly for cybersecurity content, geopolitical content, news and all of that. So I have never once had a recommendation for a Mr. Beast video on my feed in all the years I've been watching YouTube videos. I don't ever remember seeing him ever come up because I don't watch that kind of content. I simply don't. And maybe I would love Mr. Beast. Like, I know what he does, but of the 505 videos, I might have seen two. You know, like a guy trapped in a supermarket making money for staying as long as he could was one of them, and something about like a train hit and protecting a car. Like, I those are probably the only two that I can think of that I've ever seen, you know, and those were usually my friends telling me, go see this, right? But it would never come up in my feed. So think about it this way. The most powerful influence is not the video that you and I click on or tap on. It's the thousands of videos that we never knew existed. And if I didn't have, let's say, a friend like telling me about that, you know, I wouldn't have seen it. And I still don't see his stuff on my feed because the algorithms know I just don't go for that kind of content. But again, maybe I would. Maybe I would find somebody that is absolutely unique and as absolutely creative, and I'm simply not going to see it because it doesn't fit what YouTube thinks that I like. And I like more than cybersecurity, geopolitics, and news. I really do, you know? And so my third point here is that algorithms reward sameness. And the reason why they reward sameness is because it's measurable. And that is a metric that algorithms absolutely love, because platforms optimize, you know, for things like watch time or retention, click-through rates, replays, likes, shares, completions. I get analytics on all of this on the back end of my YouTube, like Creator Studio or whatever they call it. Those metrics favor things that are legible to the artificial intelligence recommendation system. So that means familiar formats, familiar thumbnails, pacing, emotional hooks, familiar aesthetics, all of that. I sit here and I go through my YouTube channel and I make YouTube videos and all this kind of stuff as I'm talking about these things, but I don't have like emotional hooks. I'm simply talking about, let's say, the news of the day, whatever that is as it relates to cybersecurity or privacy. I'm talking about these things. I think it's an important one. I just don't have like those emotional things. I'm not going necessarily for the same audience either, but maybe that audience would like me. You know, that's hard. It really is. And research on short video platforms has found that recommendation algorithms can contribute to content convergence, but also homogenization. So they are shaping not only what we, the users, see, but also the creative intent.

0: intent of the of the creator, right? The aesthetic preferences and all of that. Maybe I do want to go after Mr. Beast, so I'm a copycat and I'm in that similar algorithmic and aesthetic flow, but that's not who I am. And so I don't do something like that. I don't try to model myself after the Real Housewives of whatever, and they're getting a billion views, and I'm getting 2,000, 5,000, 10,000 if I'm lucky. That's what we are talking about here, right? And so this is where trends like, and I mentioned this in the video that Get Secured responded to, but I mentioned that trends like looks maxing and yogurt maxing, sleep maxing, all of these kinds of things, this is where they fit in, because these trends are not spontaneous culture. They're simply just algorithmic rewards. They're templates. That's all they are, that people have figured it out, and they figured out how to exploit it. And that's critical, because when the algorithms reward what already works, creators then learn to become variations of each other. Looks maxing blew up, and then you had a whole cottage industry of all this maxing BS. And that's what we are talking about here. And so my fourth point here, AI makes blandness industrial. You know, Get Secured argument is basically saying that AI creativity is bad because AI has no original thought. I think that's true, for the record. In spirit, I do think that's true. But I also think that strengthens my concern here, right? Because generative AI is trained on existing patterns. And so it's very good at producing plausible, average, you know, very familiar outputs. You know, I think we've all used a ChatGPT at some point and gotten that genericness, right? But the studies are in, because research covered by Digital Camera World, for example, found that when AI systems generated images without human creative intervention, outputs converged into a small set of very cliched motifs, which basically researchers described as, quote, visual elevator music, end quote. Right? So the danger, to Get Secure's point, is not that AI replaces great artists with some type of great machine, you know, or machine learning. The danger is that AI floods the zone with competent, cheap, generic content that has been optimized for platforms that already reward this repetition. Why do you think we are seeing on Apple iTunes, like, number one hits on the top 10 charts, AI artists? Because it's taking all of these amalgamations from some of the top artists in the world over time and building something that sounds familiar to us. That's what we are talking about here. So let me put this another way. The risk is not bad art. The risk is average art that scales infinitely. And I think that's the real differentiator here. And to my next point here, it dovetails, because the creator economy is not evenly democratic. I am a great example of this, you know, absolutely. The internet created more creators, but it didn't create just equal visibility, right? Researcher on creator economy inequality finds that engagement-based algorithms tend to concentrate visibility and earnings among a very small group of top creators. Like, the top 1% makes something like 90% of the income on the YouTubes of the world, right? I mean, with the money that I could make on YouTube, I could probably put cheese on that burger tonight as opposed to buy my next Ferrari. You know, I mean, that's one of those things. I don't own a Ferrari, but if I was at that level, I would be buying another one, right? And so that means that democratization is just access to tools, but it's not access to audience or money or even just cultural influence like a Mr. Beast. Everybody can post work. I post constantly, but very few people are actually seen, you know, and I think I'm not in the top 1%. Maybe I'm in the top 20%, but there's like a billion creators out there. So that's not anything really to write home about, you know. And on top of this, as I was just thinking this through and putting notes together, my next point is that user control is weaker than we think, right? Because platforms often provide controls like dislike or not interested or don't recommend, all of that, again, sticking with the YouTube world. But these controls don't really give users strong control over their feeds. Mozilla's research found that YouTube user feedback tools only partially stopped unwanted recommendations. So, for example, the don't recommend channel option prevented about 43% of similar recommendations, but the dislike button prevented only about 12%. Now, this matters because users believe they are training the system, when in reality, the system has way more control than we do, right? And so, essentially, if you're thinking about it, the platform gives you the buttons that feel like control, but the algorithms own us. They own the room that we are sitting in, right? And so, and this is to my next point, GetSecure's statement that humans decide what is entertaining, I think is therefore only partly true. Because humans do decide what they enjoy. I know what I like, you know? But they decide from what is placed in front of them. And that is consistently true. If I'm looking in the old school, oh, let me go get a newspaper and see what's playing at the local movie theater. If I've got six choices, I may not be thrilled with all of them, but I might pick something that's a little better for me, you know? But think about this right now, today, in the modern algorithmic era. If a platform repeatedly serves you a certain type of comedy or political commentary, maybe you're on the left or the right or whatever, music, maybe you like rap or maybe you like symphonies, I don't know, whatever, drama, fitness advice, beauty trends, lifestyle aesthetics, it can shape what feels normal or desirable or funny, you know, or entertaining, you know, even attractive, right? And so that's not pure democracy. That's unknowing, right? That's having an unknowing limited choice. And so think about it. We the people choose, but the platform chooses the choices that we get. And so AI and algorithms are not democratizing creativity. I don't think they're doing it in the way that GetSecure says. Okay. And they are democratizing production while centralizing distribution. That's what I think is really happening here. And they are also expanding into who can make things while also concentrating who gets seen, right? And so they're multiplying content, but they're narrowing incentives for what kind of content actually survives and thrives. I know I would probably have 10 times or more followers if I just spent a little bit of money and I did what like a Mr. Beast does. But that would take me off of my core message, off of what I want to do. And I've been very grateful that about 255-ish thousand people have decided to subscribe to me on YouTube. But that's a drop in the bucket compared to the big people, right? Because most people are never going to find this thanks to the algorithms. And so I'll leave all of you with this one last thought here. You know, and to use the language of GetSecured, the old gatekeepers essentially decided what got made. The new gatekeepers are deciding what gets seen. And this is not the end of gatekeeping. This is gatekeeping at machine learning speed. And so, GetSecured, thank you honestly for such an intelligent rebuttal on my YouTube channel. I like being disagreed with because it really makes me think. It really made me organize the last few days or so. And so hopefully, GetSecured, our future will be more as you described. I just don't think it's happening anytime soon. Take care. Are data centers evil? So I was putting together notes for an upcoming segment I was going to do on data center resource issues, and a good friend of mine, Willie Kearns, he happens to be the CEO of SmartPath Technologies in Paducah, Kentucky, made a rather interesting statement online the other day that got me thinking. And to quote Mr. Kearns directly, perspective, you're typing data centers are evil on a glowing rectangle that beams your every thought to a warehouse full of computers in real time. I have some news that's going to ruin your whole afternoon. You know that cloud, everybody stores their photos, and when was the last time you stored your photos on paper and film in? There is no cloud. The cloud is just someone else's computer sitting in, you guessed it, a data center. Why do we need them? In 1950, a computer filled an entire room and couldn't outmath a Happy Meal toy. The telephone took 75 years to reach 100 million people. ChatGPT did it in 2 months. And is now pushing 900 million users a week. That didn't happen by magic. It happened in data centers. Why do we need them here? For the same reasons people want any business in their area. Is it me or is this the goofiest argument in the world? End quote. And Willie, This isn't the goofiest argument. I'll tell you what that is soon. But I do want to dive into this one because I think there is a balance to be made here. And I'm going to focus on data centers, though I do appreciate the historical analogy between the telephone and ChatGPT. That's a massive scale, obviously. And on a side, for the record, the Happy Meal was actually introduced in June of 1979. I didn't know it either. I had to Google it. I did not use AI. So with that, let's get hopping, because modern technological infrastructure has allowed for rapid adoption of any new interesting bit of technological advancement, so we are definitely not limited in the same vein as our predecessors were with the telephone. However, I will say there are still billions on this planet without access to the internet and thus limited. That's actually another reason why we need data centers. But I digress. Let's dive into this. Now, Willie does make a serious valid point I just agreed with. We need data centers. They are indeed necessary. There is no modern internet or cloud storage, streaming, banking, healthcare, IT, cybersecurity, AI, Bitcoin, and the digital economy without data centers. But there is a divergence here from where Willie's statement is and where I am. Because the gist of his premise is essentially this. Because we use data centers, we essentially cannot criticize how fast they're expanding, where they're built, what resources they consume, and how they affect communities. To me, that's like saying, well, you drive on roads, so you cannot criticize highway pollution or zoning or traffic or eminent domain. So let me be clear, because the cloud is absolutely someone else's computer. That's 100% true. No doubt about that. But it's also someone else's electrical grid load, someone else's water demand, someone else's noise problem, someone else's air quality issue, someone else's utility bill, and on and on and on. And so the issue is not whether data centers should exist. They absolutely should. The issue is whether communities should be forced to absorb the costs of a global AI and cloud arms race that at the moment seems to have no meaningful limits. And think about it this way. Data centers used to be mostly invisible infrastructure. We didn't think about them. We could have drive by them and we wouldn't know. AI is changing that. The International Energy Agency says global data center electricity demand could be more than double by 2030, less than 4 years from now, about 3.5 years from now, reaching about 945 terawatt hours. If you didn't know, that is comparable to Japan's current total electricity consumption, all of Japan. In the United States alone, the Department of Energy says data center electricity rose basically from 58 terawatt hours in 2024 to 176 in 2023 and could hit 325 to 580 by 2028. So this isn't some minor infrastructure issue. This is a literal national energy planning issue in the United States and every other country that is rapidly expanding their data center footprints to meet the AI need. And I don't think the debate here ends simply with, we need them, right? I mean, we need hospitals too, but we still regulate where hospitals are built, how they handle waste, how much noise they generate, how they affect communities. It's the same with airports. We absolutely need airports, but we still regulate flight paths and noise and land use and emissions and local impacts. And it's the same with factories. We regulate their pollution and their water use, zoning, worker safety, environmental impacts. And so, yeah, we need data centers, but that doesn't mean they get unlimited permission. So let's break down what I think is the crux of the issue here and what I was planning and putting on notes before Willie piped up, and that is resource utilization. Because data centers require enormous amounts of electricity, especially those that are focused on AI. The IEE says U.S. data centers are on track to account for almost half of all U.S. electricity demand growth between now and 2030, 3.5 years from now. You know, they also said that the U.S. economy could use more electricity for processing data in 2030 than for manufacturing all energy-intensive goods combined, including aluminum, steel, cement, and chemicals. Think about that massive shift. Because when data processing starts competing with steel, cement, aluminum combined for electricity, it's not just a tech issue. It's an infrastructure issue. And so let's look at the resources that data centers consume one at a time here. In terms of those that are consumed the most, the first one is water. Because data centers use water for cooling, depending on design and location. Some cooling technologies are far better than others, but the broader trend is still serious. Analysts have estimated that U.S. data centers consumed roughly 17 to 20 billion gallons of water directly between 2024 and 2025. And projections say that direct use could rise significantly by 2030. Again, 3.5 years from now. Look at Google. Just Google. Their reported water use gives us a real sense of scale, because one analysis reported that Google's data centers consumed 8.1 billion gallons of water in 2024, and that a single facility in Council Bluffs, Iowa, accounted for about 1 billion of those gallons. And the point here is not that all data centers are equally wasteful. The point is that communities deserve to know whether a proposed facility will strain local water resources before they get approved. You cannot tell a town facing water stress that the cloud is weightless when it's literally using tons of their water. Something to consider. And then there's the noise problem. You know, I did a recent segment on this a week or two ago, just riffing off a New York Times article that was really interesting to me. But people living near data centers are reporting persistent noise, like 24/7, 365 hums, etc., across their neighborhoods, thanks to the fans, the chillers, the other types of cooling equipment, backup generators, all this kind of stuff. So it's not just an annoyance. The Environmental and Energy Study Institute has warned that communities are increasingly raising concerns about data center noise pollution, including facilities using on-site gas turbines and cooling systems that essentially disturb nearby residents. A 2026 Frontiers article examining Virginia's data center alley argued that data centers can create public health harms through air pollution, water use, noise pollution, land use disruption, and rising energy costs. And so the cloud may be silent for a lot of us, but it's not always silent for the people living next to it. And that's something that a neighborhood, a town, a city has to really consider. And then there's just the utility bill problem itself. One of the highest issues and biggest issues is cost shifting. Data centers require grid upgrades, transmission capacity, substations, generation capacity, backup power. And so the question becomes, who actually pays for this? Recent reporting noted that AI-driven data center growth is putting pressure on utilities and raising concerns that infrastructure costs could be passed on to regional ratepayers. The Financial Times reported also basically that they showed how data center expansion is reshaping the actual power sector itself. And think about this. There has been more than $200 billion in U.S. power and utility merger and acquisition M&A activity in the first 5 months of 2026 alone. That is driven heavily by AI and data center demand. This tells you how massive the demand shock is for electricity right now. And if big tech needs more power, big tech should pay for those upgrades. Local homeowners should not become involuntary investors in the AI arms race. This is a huge, huge thing that a lot of towns don't necessarily realize. And the local benefits argument, I think, oftentimes, as I've put out segments similar to this, not like this before, I think it's really overstated. Like Willie's statement basically says that people want data centers for the same reason they'd want any business in their area. And honestly, sometimes that's true. Data centers can bring tax revenue, construction jobs, and some permanent technical jobs, but they're not like traditional factories or corporate campuses, right? Many data centers are capital intensive, but not especially labor intensive once they're built and actually operational. So communities may get tax revenue, but they also get land use conflicts and noise and power demand issues and water demand issues and limited long-term employment compared to the scale of the actual infrastructure itself. And so I don't think we should be asking ourselves, do data centers create any benefit? They do a little bit, but I think the right question to really be asking is, are the benefits proportional to the local costs? And that's something that we are consistently missing in this debate. You know, and I want to talk about why AI makes this different, because cloud services have existed for decades. We all know they're indispensable. You would not be watching or listening to me, if it wasn't for the cloud or data centers. Same with me seeing Willie's argument, on Facebook. That's in a data center, right? But we also know that there's a massive accelerant here right now, which is AI. And AI companies are racing to do things like build larger models, serve more users, deploy more compute-intensive products. That creates a growth curve that may not have a natural stopping point given the capabilities of an ever-improving AI model and system. The IAE says global data center electricity demand, like I mentioned, is expected to double by 2030. That's driven by artificial intelligence. I can't stress that enough. And this is why I think the, you use the cloud too argument isn't necessarily the best one to make. Because of course, we use the cloud. People use the cloud. But that does not mean society must accept every proposed AI data center in every location, at every scale, and under every resource demand. And so I want to talk about Willie's last statement as well, which is, and I quote again, "Is it me? Or is this the goofiest argument in the world?" End quote. And Willie, it's not the goofiest argument in the world. That argument would be by people who say that Wayne's World is better than Bill and Ted's Excellent Adventure. That's the goofiest argument in the world. But here, right now, the goofy argument isn't saying that data centers have costs. The goofy argument, I think, is that pretending those costs do not matter because the people use the internet. That logic would shut down, basically, in my opinion, every legitimate public policy debate. We use electricity, but we still debate power plants. We use cars, but we still debate where the highways should go. We use plastic. We still debate pollution. There's a whole bunch of it in the ocean. We use smartphones, those glowing rectangles in front of our faces. But we still have debates in terms of mining for minerals or child labor, which we know are in supply chains of companies like Apple. Privacy issues are debated. E-waste is debated. So using a technology does not mean we surrender the right to govern its consequences. And I do think there is a reasonable balance that can be made here. And this is what I think it is. I think we need to require local impact assessments before approval, including noise, water, energy, traffic, environmental effects. We need to make data centers pay for upgrades that they require rather than shifting the cost to the residents. We need to set noise limits and enforce them, especially for those 24/7 low frequency hums. I like silence, when I sleep, and I sleep next to a big city. So getting that quiet is good, but a 24-hour hum due to like backup generation or whatever would drive me up a wall. There has to be a limit on that. We also need to require water use transparency, especially if we are talking about drought-prone or water-stressed regions, of which the United States has a ton of them. Not to mention the needs of cattle across like the Midwest and the West that are consuming an enormous amount of water, not to mention droughts and everything else. We also need to prioritize efficient cooling, including closed-loop liquid cooling, dry cooling where appropriate, and designs that minimize water evaporation. These are things I've talked about in the past. It's so unbelievably important. Water rights is a big, big thing of mine. We also need to require clean energy matching. That has to be real. They just can't use accounting tricks, using renewable credits. I think that as we shift to things like wind and solar, that data centers should go right along with that. We also need to create zoning rules so hyperscale facilities are not placed that close to homes, schools, or other communities that might be vulnerable to, let's say, the noise, the hum, the pollution, all of these things. And we need to demand public disclosure of projected electricity and water demand before communities approve the project. We can't just have a town council slyly bang the gavel, everybody votes yes, without actually having that debate. Because it can have a real serious longitudinal bad effect. I can't even speak today. Bad effect for a town, a negative consequence over long term. Deleterious. We also need to reward efficiency power. I think that's a thing, especially over like brute force expansion. AI workloads are going to grow. And this is something that if they are building it efficiently, for energy, water, electricity, electrical consumption, we should reward that. I really think that, they deserve a pat on the back in some way. And we should also be asking whether every AI use case justifies the infrastructure burden, because not all compute demand is socially equal. And I think that's important as well. And to be very, very clear here, data centers are necessary. But necessity does not equate a blank check. The cloud is not magic, right? It is somebody else's computer, but it's also land. It's water. It's electricity. It's cooling. It's generators. It's transmission lines. It's noise. It's all of these things. And AI is causing data center demand to grow at a scale that literally affects national energy planning. Like I mentioned earlier, communities should not be told to just accept unlimited expansion just because they use the internet. The real debate is not, honestly, are data centers good or are data centers evil? The real debate is whether we build digital infrastructure responsibly and with limits and transparency and local accountability and all of these things. Data centers are not evil, but pretending that they have no real world consequences and costs, I think it's a bit unserious. The cloud may power our digital lives, but it still has to live somewhere. And the people who live there
1: are you interested?
0: Also deserve to have a say. And so that, quite frankly, is my deep dive on this.
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4: Welcome to the Fallon Forum. This is Ed Fallon. I am your host, and we're coming to you from the heart of America's heartland, Des Moines, Iowa. 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And the program's bumper music provided by the Des Moines Irish Session. So, hey, before we talk about the upcoming election, which is way more important than most people realize, I want to talk briefly about the heat waves. Yeah, it's bad here. It's been, you know, not terrible in the Midwest yet, but bad enough for certain weeks. It's real worse in Europe and even worse, I think, in India. I had scheduled a call with a woman from India to talk about AI last week, and she had to cancel because the heat wave has basically disrupted the power grid so bad that there were outages for most of a week. The Carnegie Endowment for International Peace wrote this: heat waves strike segments of society very differently, especially in India. Those who can move through the crisis in air-conditioned cocoons, homes, cars, offices, malls, can escape some of the worst effects. Roughly three-quarters of India's workforce, about 380 million people, labors in heat-exposed sectors like agriculture, construction, and up to 90% of the labor force in India works informally without contracts guaranteeing basic protections, mandatory rest breaks, or employer liability, and only 8% of Indian households have air conditioning. Driven in part by the oppressive heat, India's electricity demand has hit an all-time high and it crossed 270 gigawatts for the first time on May 21st. And yet, our country continues to, under the leadership, I'm putting that in quotes, of Donald Trump, continue to pretend that climate change isn't happening. But the heat waves in Europe and India, you know, scientists have made it clear and been explicit about it. Those would not have happened, could not have happened without climate change. Let's move on to I want to start one more thing here on this kind of a relevant topic. Trump's big party in D.C. apparently one after effect of that was that Washington, D.C. residents had to breathe in unhealthy air for hours after the 40-minute fireworks display over the National Mall. And not only bad air, but the country's capital, the Washington, D.C., briefly recorded the worst air quality of any major city in the world. Okay. And at the same time, of course, President Trump is rolling back all kinds of pollution control initiatives. But, you know, I mean, climate change is huge on my radar. So is the threat of nuclear war. So is the growing risk presented by AI. But they're all kind of right back burner right now, which is crazy to say that. But they're back burner to what's happening to our democracy, because you cannot address any of these problems without a functioning democracy. And the current administration... And I regard Trump as somewhat of a puppet figurehead, but there are people behind him pulling the strings that are really making this this horrible stuff happen. This erosion of the pillars of our democratic governance. And I think the urgency of this fall's election was driven home very strongly by a guy named Rick Wilson. Now, Rick Wilson, he was a Republican, I mean, a very prominent Republican operative for many years. He produced TV commercials for a number of governors, U.S. Senate candidates, even for super PACs, for corporations as well. He served under George H.W. Bush. He served as the field director for the Bush campaign in Florida. Yet after Trump won in 2016, he left the GOP. And he wrote a column recently that really caught my attention. And I'll read some of it to you. Wilson writes, "Let me tell you a secret about the MAGA movement that isn't a secret at all, because they keep saying it out loud. They know they can't win a fair fight in November. They've seen the same numbers you have. They've watched the special elections. They've read the internal polling that leaks out of the NRCC, that's the National Republican Congressional Committee, and the National Republican Senatorial Committee. For the love of God," writes Wilson, "stop trying to shame the Republican Party into decency. I watched this party from the inside for 30 years. There is no bottom. There is no invisible line of conscience. There is no cavalry of serious Republicans waiting for permission to do the right thing. The ones with even marginally functioning consciences already left. What remains is an apparatus that responds to exactly two stimuli, power and fear of losing it. Every hour spent crafting the perfect appeal to their better angels is an hour donated to the opposition. They are not going to be shamed. They can only be beaten." And then Wilson writes this regarding ICE and the campaign of deportations. "Stop thinking about this as immigration policy, because it isn't one. Deportation policy doesn't require masked agents. It doesn't require flooding blue cities with federal muscle, and doesn't require a social media operation that packages the raids like content. What it does accomplish is something much older and much darker. It conditions the country to the sight of federal force deployed against civilians in democratic cities, and it conditions the agencies themselves to follow orders that would have been unthinkable 5 years ago. Every authoritarian project runs this rehearsal. You normalize the presence of the boot before you decide whose throat to crush with it. And where they intend to put it is in key states and districts this election season. We'll see federal agents, quote, monitoring polling places in Philadelphia, Atlanta, Detroit, Phoenix, and Milwaukee." And this is me adding, yeah, in Iowa as well. Wilson continues, "Fraud investigations will happen to target the local grassroots groups and activists in the exact counties Democrats need to run up the margins. Emergency declarations from imaginary threats will land like a heavy rain in the days before the election. The infrastructure being built on the streets right now is dual usage, and the second use is for November. The MAGA Media and Tech Alliance isn't just writing checks anymore. It owns platforms. It owns cable networks. It owns news outlets. It owns AI models. And it owns the pipes. And I will add that it owns commercial radio. AI-generated content at industrial scale, synthetic local news sites metastasizing across swing states, deepfakes time for the final 72 hours when corrections can't catch the lie. Here's the strategic core, and it's the oldest rule in the book. Cheating operations works on the margins. They flip close races. They exploit recounts, certification fights, faithless officials, and friendly courts. What they cannot do, what no operation in American history has ever managed to do, is steal a landslide. A three-point race in Wisconsin can be litigated, delayed, investigated, and strangled in a certification meeting. An eight-point race cannot. The math of the steal collapses when the margin exceeds the degree of mega election meddling. So that's the assignment. Register voters like it's existential, because it is. Bank early votes, like the polls, might not be open on election day, because in some counties, functionally, they might not be. Fund the lawyers, protect the election workers, prosecute the criminals, and run up the score in every district everywhere, including the ones the smart money consultants wrote off. A political war is coming this fall. Not a metaphor, not hype, an actual contest over whether elections in this country still decide who holds power. The other side is already mobilized. They have the court, the money, the federal agencies, and the machines. You have the numbers. You have the law. And you have about 90 days. Win so big they can't cheat. There is no plan B. Again, that's from Rick Wilson. Former Republican operative. I mean, big-time Republican. Again, worked for George H.W. Bush. Field director in Florida for his campaign. He left when Trump won in 2016, and he's been vocal about just how important this upcoming election is. I am on an FCC-regulated station, and I know how all this works. And I will tell you that this is not an endorsement of electing Democrats. This is an endorsement of electing people who have a conscience, people who will stand up to the continued push toward authoritarianism. You know, I mean, I look at the people who were recently ousted from the from Congress on the Republican side. People who had some sense of independence, some willingness to speak up against the administration, like Thomas Massie. And you know, again, there are people out there who, if empowered by the voters, would have the capacity to stand up to authoritarianism. There's so many different ways in which the Trump administration is undercutting the sanctity of our election process. And we can talk, we've talked about a lot of them on the show. A recent one, a U.S. Supreme Court ruling on campaign finance. This was back on June 30th. And the Supreme Court voted 6-3. Guess which three? Voted no. The 6-3 vote allows political parties to spend unlimited money in direct coordination with candidates. So now a donor who used to be able to, you know, give no more than $7,000, I think that covers both the primary and the general election. Now they can give, well, $500,000 to a candidate through the party. You know, no conflict of interest there at all. So again, there's going to be a huge amount of money spent on this election. And again, there will be plenty spent on the Democratic side. And as you know, I despise the amount of money that is spent on elections. It's so out of hand. So I've said this before. When I ran for governor in 2006 in Iowa, I raised $500,000, which I thought was pretty good. I was outspent 3-1 by both of my opponents, even though I had three times as many donations. So it's gone from bad to worse, and it just took a real big turn for the worse back in on June 30th. It's going to make a difference this fall. So yeah, it's if you, you know, talk to your friends, your neighbors, family members, tell them how important it is to get out and vote. What is it? Sometimes the turnout for elections is just dismal in this country. That's got to change. That's got to change, and it's got to change fast. Again, as Wilson writes, we've got 90 days, and by the time you're hearing this, it will be less than 90 days to figure out how to engage ourselves and our neighbors, friends, family in this process to make a difference anyway. I could talk more about this, but that's all I want to say for now about it, because I got a guest joining me here shortly, Jeffrey Weiss. We got a couple interesting things to talk about. One is kind of revisiting Jeffrey's proposal for a national divorce, cutting the country in two. He loves the idea, thinks it has to happen. I don't. We'll talk about that. We'll also be talking about the rise of democratic socialism, which seems to have the elite of the Democratic Party all in quite a snit. I mean, they are not happy about this. And also how the media tends to cover both sides of the political spectrum very differently when it's talking about, quote, the left versus, quote, the right. More about that when we come back from a short break. Again, a reminder that underwriting for this program is provided in part by Dr. David Drake, a psychiatrist serving patients in Iowa and Colorado. More information at 515-229-5085. Ed Fallon with you folks, back in a minute. Welcome back to the Fallon Forum. Again, Ed Fallon with you here, your host. Broadcasting from Des Moines, Iowa, right smack in the middle of the U.S. Hey, underwriting for this program provided by real estate agent Joe Henry. More information at 515-208-7312. Hey, I'm welcoming Jeffrey Weiss to the program. Jeffrey is a poli-sci prof at Des Moines Area Community College, and he's on this program once in a while to share his perspective on various and sundry. And we have talked about this before. We're going to talk about it again. Jeffrey is, he's a marriage counselor, of sorts, and he figures that America, the U.S., needs a divorce. We are not on the same page on this, but let's kick it off by Jeffrey telling us, first of all, why you think it's time to split the country in half.
1: Yeah, you know, when the 55 men went to Philadelphia to change what was clearly not working, the Articles of Confederation, they decided to write a constitution instead. Here we are now. Levitsky and Ziblatt, a couple of Harvard professors, have written a few books the last few years, How Democracies Die and the Tyranny of Minority Rule, about the United States. And they argue that the United States will either become a multiracial democracy or will live under authoritarianism. We've now arrived at some kind of autocracy, according to leading democratic index around the world. It's called democratic backsliding. It's we're here, it's now. And so because a constitutional convention is not possible or plausible, given the way our Constitution is written, and because the fissures in our society are so deep, and because we have hundreds of years, we have centuries of understanding that parliamentary governments with proportional representation voting are absolutely perfect for a population of 345 diverse people, it's time to...
4: 345 million.
1: Yeah, I'm sorry, 345 million or whatever the population of the United States is. Yeah, but it's really time to separate the United States on opposite sides of the Mississippi River. We can have a transition phase. When Czechoslovakia separated east-west in 1993, it's now the Czech Republic, it's now Slovakia, it's worked out wonderfully. I think Thomas Jefferson would be proud of this proposal. In the Declaration of Independence, he said, if a government is not working, it is your duty to replace it. And so, you know, this is my idea. The alternative to this is that all of us, including my children, my children's children, my children's children, will live in semi-authoritarianism for decades and decades and decades and decades and perhaps centuries. Climate change will perhaps destroy us anyway, as will launching the possibility of launching nuclear weapons. And so this is a solution to the problem. You could have a white Christian ethnostate on one side. You could have a Norway on the other side, or Sweden, or something like that. But you would finally have taxation with representation on both sides of the Mississippi, because in the transition phase, which could take a long time, the factions could determine what form of government they want, what form of voting. They could start over from scratch. The last thing I will say is similar to the Czech Republic and Slovakia in their what was called the Velvet Divorce. I mean, maybe we could have another name for this divorce. They decided that they would have free travel between both places. That would be a little bit like the EU, where you could come in and out of either new republic or new country, and you could, you know, do business both places, etc. So, you know, during the year or two transition where people could go to one or the other side of the Mississippi, even if they decided differently, they could travel to the other side quite freely. But these arrangements could be worked out between the two new republics, in which would be able to call themselves whatever they wanted to.
4: I have so many questions, Jeffrey. Mm-hmm. Are you surprised?
1: No.
4: No. I mean, first of all, I mean, the Czech Republic and Slovakia, very small countries. And that, yeah, that may have worked out just fine. And one of them made it to the World Cup this year. Congratulations. Mm-hmm. But, most of these split ups don't work out really well. Even in the other country that I call home, Ireland, in 1922, after the much needed revolution against, mm-hmm. you know, British domination, there was a civil war. You know, they devolved right into civil war almost as soon as the Battle of Independence was over. India, Pakistan, look what a mess that's been. I mean, Pakistan, Bangladesh, India were all at one time one country. At one time, Pakistan and Bangladesh were the same country, even though they're separated by, 1,000 miles in between them, I guess. Mm-hmm. Sudan, southern Sudan. These things don't normally work out really well. Mm-hmm. And the first attempt at dividing the country in two, back in the mid-1800s, the Civil War, did not go real well. How do you expect this one to go any better?
1: Yeah, I mean, I think it would go well. We're all already all living together in relative harmony, although lots of discontent. I mean, most voters, according to the polls, you know, feel disenfranchised. I mean, Congress has a lower approval rating than Al Qaeda, you know.
4: Is that for real?
1: Pretty close. It's really, okay. I think it's about 10%, 12% or something.
4: Bad.
1: Yeah, it's really bad. I think that, you know, you probably have 20% of the population that, you know, would fit the white ethno-Christian state, 20% that would sort of be down vocally for some kind of a social market economy, parliamentary republic, proportional representation. I don't know, maybe 30% of the population, you know, just completely oblivious. And then 30% of the population, sort of Rodney King, you know, can we just all get along? And so, really, those that are most vocal for wanting a multiracial democracy against those who embrace authoritarianism, which one of our two political parties clearly has, will lead the charge, so to speak, and the other 60% would fit in. We all speak roughly the same language. This would be done not in a time of war. It would not be in a time of like what we're talking about with, East Pakistan or, you know, and all, you know, these are different nationalities, with different languages. This could be done harmoniously. It could be done over a period of time.
4: Honestly,
1: it could be done with a handshake, a high five, a kiss on the cheek, however it needs to be done.
4: A kiss on the cheek, you mean like Judas and Jesus?
1: It would not be a betrayal, because Thomas Jefferson and our founders instructed us that freedom mattered, that freedom should matter. I know that in our country, the word freedom is a word we used to talk about and care about when I was a child. I was instructed by nuns to care about that word and
4: think
1: about it.
4: I think we still care about it.
1: I think it's been largely replaced by safety, and being safe. And, you know, I've sometimes said that, you get a lot of safety in North Korea if you want safety, and people still
5: have no freedom.
1: Yeah, exactly. I mean, people still party in North Korea. They go to restaurants. They dance. They, you know, you see the same thing with the authoritarianism in the Russian Federation, which our country is slowly but surely coming closer, especially with our Supreme Court's recent decisions. Where, you know, it's not a comparison that I've drawn much, but with the recent decisions by the Supreme Court, they just sort of add to my PowerPoint about why a divorce would probably be the best option.
4: So let me ask you this:
1: because a multiracial democracy is not in reach.
4: When did things start going sour in this country?
1: You know, part of when I was writing my so-called book about how presidential republics fail, part of my argument was that the United States was just late for the party. Meaning nearly every African country, South American country that's adopted a presidential republic has drifted into executive tyranny where...
4: Except for Costa Rica.
1: And Uruguay is another one. Yeah, there's a few other presidential republics that have managed differently. And one of the reasons is they tend to become executive dictatorships where the executive captures the captures the referees. In other words, the legislative branch, the judiciary. And I think ours was late to the party, but now it's truly arrived. I mean, the Supreme Court allowing a president to fire the heads of independent regulatory agencies, it does appear that presidents will be able to.
4: But when did it start? When do you? I have my own answer to this question.
1: Yeah.
4: When do you think the slide into authoritarianism began?
1: You know, the largest slide in we've always had that element. You know, I mean, part of what is happening now with the Republican Party looks like the Democratic Party after Reconstruction. You know, where Jim and Jane Crow entered the pictures when federal soldiers left the South, and you know, African Americans were denied citizenship, and then the white majority got along and didn't kill each other for 100 years, but then by putting down the minority. But then in 1965, you finally become a democracy with the Voting Rights Act, where African Americans finally become citizens in 1965. So we've always had an element of it. There's always been this, are we going to be a multiracial democracy or are we going to be authoritarian? And I think the answer is very clear. We're going to be authoritarian because our form of government, our form of voting plurality, the role of money in elections, the way our Constitution is literally about impossible to change, 400 or so House of Representatives elections being rigged, the Senate malapportioned.
4: Yeah, by rigged, you mean gerrymandered.
1: Gerrymandered, right, absolutely. Okay. And the Supreme Court is fine with that. Elections themselves that are run by partisans, which I don't think people in the United States really understand like how unusual these things are when you compare the United States with other governments, how really out there they are. So I guess my response back to Levitsky and Zablot is they have a great chapter at the end of their book about all these reforms that need to be made. But as I look at every one of these reforms, I say they're close to impossible or completely implausible. So let's move on.
4: You mentioned the Constitutional Convention. That's not impossible. It's a challenge, but the already great progress has been made toward calling a constitutional convention. If I remember correctly, 38 states their legislatures have to approve the proposal for one. And if that threshold is reached, then it happens, correct?
1: Yeah, I don't, maybe you disagree with me, but I don't see a universe where 38 of the 50 states that are led by Republicans and Democrats would want to call a constitutional convention.
4: But aren't we getting close to that number?
1: I would think several generations will be dead. My kids, their kids' kids, if they have them. I mean, before that could possibly happen. And I'm glad you asked, because I think this is really part of my argument, is that if you're not for breaking up the republic, what are you for? And I'm not even putting that on you. I'm just saying, like, one of the things I like to do when I do public presentations on this is just get a discussion started about where we go. And I've had people in these outings say, well, how about four states secede? And I'm like, hey, let's talk about it, you know, because I think we need to really think outside of the box.
4: I think we need counseling, you know? Not a divorce. And certainly, if counseling fails, then maybe you get a divorce. But I don't see divorces going well.
1: I like the divorce analogy because a government is a third party that negotiates the problems between citizens. That's part of what government does. That's why government's a wonderful thing, really, is that without government, you know, you'd go retaliate against your neighbor rather than call the police. Which might not go well, you know. Honey, I'm going down the block. I got a stick in my hand. I'm going down the alley.
4: Vigilante justice.
1: Absolutely. Yeah, yeah. Or you know, what Afghanistan was like for part of this century, for example, now that it's, you know, it's stabilized today. But
4: if you can call life under the Taliban stabilized, especially if you're a woman.
1: It's a lot more promising for more Afghans because there's a lack of war. There's safety.
4: Another
1: there's not freedom, but there's safety.
4: But I don't see, it's okay. Let's

0: red for a while, but Des Moines is a solidly Democratic city. Sure. So is Iowa City. So yeah. so are several other places. So sure. What happens to places like, you know,
1: yeah.
0: I mean, I don't know which sure. half of the country you'd want to see go be the blue half or which would be the red half.
1: I don't really care if a coin is flipped or however it works out. I really don't. I mean, I think that it's really not about polarization per se. Polarization matters. I mean, the fact that it's so different from when you and I were kids, the fact that it's not the fault of the Republican Party, but they have a huge advantage by being a rural party because the Democrats have to essentially outvote them by like 5 to 7 percentage points to win the Senate, win the presidency. They have to win by 4 to 6 percentage points.
0: Sure, there's no reason the Republican Party has to be the rural party. And gosh, look at the policies.
1: Well, but the reality is not only is it, but the Supreme Court has cemented this, you know, the gerrymandering. You don't no longer have to, African Americans no longer need, you know, taxation with representation, in the South. So, you know, I think that really, this is a matter of, it would work out and it would take a lot of time. People would have a lot of time to choose what side they were on.
0: I think it would be an absolute unmitigated disaster. I mean, who gets to keep the nuclear weapons?
1: Well, it would
0: Which country becomes the one that's
1: it would at least be an opportunity to not live in authoritarianism for the next 300 have climate catastrophe.
0: And you'd have an authoritarian next-door neighbor who doesn't give a dang about climate change, and if they're upwind, they're sending all their pollution your way. I mean,
1: Those things will have to be worked out. But those things are worked out between countries all the time. That's what international law is for.
0: I don't see how they get worked out. I mean, I know, you say you've got China and Russia next to each other, both with nuclear weapons. You've got Pakistan and India, both with nuclear weapons.
1: Yeah.
0: I guess you could have US A and US B with nuclear weapons, but I don't see how it goes well at all.
1: Sure. Well, if you prefer to live under authoritarianism for hundreds and hundreds of years, that's fine.
0: Here's what I prefer. You know? I prefer actually changing the flaw, addressing the flaws in our system, getting rid of the Electoral College, getting rid of gerrymandering. I mean,
1: we're
0: one of the few states that don't have gerrymandering. We have a system that works.
1: Yeah.
0: And that could be the law of the land across the country.
1: Okay. Well, so how many years to replace the full Supreme Court? Wait for that. And you're also, you also live in a system where the idea of democracy is that the people who win the most votes get to govern. The United States does not have whoever gets the most votes gets to govern for presidency, for the Senate.
0: That needs to change.
1: Or for the House of Representatives.
0: That needs to change.
1: But my argument is it's not going to change for hundreds of years because the Constitution makes it impossible to change or implausible to change. We've changed the Constitution 17 times since 1789. Two were about alcohol. I mean, my God, we flip one a minute on alcohol, right? Like, don't ban our alcohol. That matters. But, I still think everybody should work for democracy. We should resist. We should care about freedom. This is what I was taught. This is what was the lesson from Jefferson and others. I just feel like some of the founders would really like the idea of starting all over. And I think the best way to start all over when you have a vision of people who want authoritarianism and a vision of people who want some kind of social market economy or appear to want some kind of democratic socialism or something like Canada or Norway would be to allow them the freedom to actually have that and to start from scratch.
0: Democratic socialism. Let's talk about that for a bit. Let's take a short break here first. Folks, this is Ed Fallon. My guest is Jeffrey Weiss. Back in a minute, and a reminder that underwriting for this program provided by Western Optometry. More information at 515-789-3055. Back in a minute.

0: Welcome back to the Fallon Forum. Ed Fallon with you here, folks. 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All right, Jeffrey Weiss, my guest today, and we're done dividing the country in half. But let's divide the Democratic Party in half now. Let's keep our knife sharp here. Democratic socialism, arguably by some, is on the rise because of the primaries that were won by several progressive candidates in New York and Colorado, and other places doing well. And it's of particular interest to me and Jeffrey how the mainstream media, or really, come on, it's the corporate media, how the corporate media tends to cover this. And you've written some interesting stuff about this lately, Jeff. Looking at the New York Times and NPR, what are you seeing that's raising red flags?
1: Yeah, I mean, the challenge for the Democratic Party, if they can figure it out, is, well, if you have proportional representation, you wouldn't have to worry about it. You bust the party into multiple, but that's the last
0: thing.
1: Let's
0: do that instead of divorcing.
1: Yeah, that's the last thing. Well, we have to have the divorce to get that, but we're done with that. The polling shows, there's any number of polls that people could look at that show that it does appear that the majority of voters in the Democratic Party lean Democratic Socialist. Now, what that means, I try to explain it as capitalism for profit, for broccoli, for haircuts, for things people want, and more socialism or more government for healthcare, for education, for housing, for things that people need.
0: Haircuts are not essential?
1: Well,
0: broccoli is not essential?
1: Depending on how you want your haircut, I suppose, or what, kind of, you want organic broccoli, things like that. That's better for capitalism. It's better for, a seller wants to sell as little as possible for as much as possible. Buyer wants to buy as much as possible for as little as possible. The price signal, or what is called a so-called a free market, even though there's no such thing as a free market. But having said that, all countries have mixed economies. I mean, all countries have a private sector, all countries have a public sector, and the United States is no different. When you're living in a media environment that's owned by Disney and Comcast and large corporations, the Mondamis of the world are going to frighten them because they are more socialistic for needs. And therefore, the healthcare industry and others, as you know, all these different industrial complex of digital complex of industries that reap massive profits are definitely worried about this trend in the Democratic Party and Democratic voters. Now, it's simply what the voters want, according to the polls. So unless the National Democratic Party wants to alienate its own voters, which it might, and continue to lose elections.
0: Well, it's been really successful at alienating a big chunk of the American electorate and losing elections. But that's changing this year. And I talked about that during the first segment, how, the elections have been going well for Democrats, and Republicans are really concerned about what's going to happen this fall. So they're pulling out all the stops to make sure the election doesn't work the way they're supposed to, but that's another conversation, one we've already had, we'll probably have again. Mm-hmm. But what is it specifically what do you see in, I take the New York Times, that's kind of the primary mouthpiece of Wall Street.
1: Sure.
0: What do you see in the New York Times in terms of this conversation that raises red flags?
1: Well, I mean, for the New York Times, and for a lot of what is called, establishment media, their really focus on reporting is very much on, the conflict within the party. I mean, they love the stories where they can quote establishment members of the party, the Chuck Schumers of the world, and the division. Media loves conflict. They love division.
0: Well, they also love using the word moderate to describe what I would call a corporate Democrat.
1: Absolutely.
0: Or
1: more conservative.
0: They call a Republican or Democrat who tends to be very friendly to Wall Street as a centrist.
1: Yeah.
0: I love what Paul Wellstone had to say about that years and years ago. That, yeah, I'm a centrist. I'm fighting for the issues that are central to the lives of my constituents. He redefined it.
1: Absolutely.
0: And that's never caught, of course, that's never caught on with the mainstream media.
1: No.
0: And so, you know, they posture that there are these moderates, these centrists running against the far left.
1: Yeah.
0: Who, and they, of course, the Democratic Socialists are far left. Even though, as you pointed out, and I think as others have pointed out too, a lot of what we have in this country is already basically socialism. Mm-hmm. And to be clear, and I know you and I disagree about this, but I believe in the free market. Not unbridled crony capitalism, which is what we unfortunately have.
1: Yeah.
0: I'd like to see I'd like to see the reestablishment of a true free market where there are there's a regulatory framework that allows people to invest their time, their energy, their passion, and some capital in an initiative that makes them a good living while they provide an important service or product.
1: Well, what I always say about is that, you know, if economics is the production, distribution, and consumption of goods and services, in politics is who gets what, then government is the L word, it's law. And so all selling and buying exist under the L word, which is law. So really there's no such thing as a free market. All markets are politically manufactured because all of them reside under the law. So my main argument is just that there's really no such thing as a 100% free market, but I understand what you're saying. 100%. Freer market is what you would prefer, but I can't go outside of your door and sell opioids, you know, 40 cents a pill.
0: No, get on the block to do that.
1: Because if there was a free market, I could do that, or I could grow marijuana in my backyard and get a table and put it in Target and sell it.
0: I think you should.
1: But then I'd be arrested because
0: broccoli
1: nobody's
0: instead.
1: For the free market.
0: Yeah.
1: So, you know.
0: Grow broccoli.
1: I mean, you understand my
0: point. Yeah, I do.
1: But a freer market, I don't have a problem with. The farmer's market model, you grow your food here and you haul it down, but don't try to sell Oxycontin at your farmer's market. Then you'll get arrested and you'll say you're not in favor of free market, officer, and he won't be in favor of free market.
0: No, I mean, I like to compare it. I like to compare what I consider an ideal free market economy to America's favorite sport. It used to be baseball, now it's football. Football only works because there's a regulatory framework. You can't grab somebody by the face mask and throw them to the ground. You know, you can't punch them in the gut, you know. Mm-hmm. You can do a lot of things that are pretty violent in football, but there are rules and regulations, you know.
1: Absolutely.
0: If you go 10 yards, you get to try again. If you go 9 yards, you don't.
1: Yeah.
0: You know, the game does not work without a framework.
1: Sure.
0: And say the same with the economy, ideally a free market economy, does not work without a framework. Unfortunately, we've lost the framework. Or the framework
1: Absolutely.
0: Right now is so skewed in favor of a handful of very, very big, powerful capitalist.
1: Yeah, who gets entities. To write the law of regulations? Is it capital or is it labor? And labor doesn't even really exist. I mean, it sort of exists almost in our imagination now, but the old time where capital sits around a big table and then labor sits on the other side. I mean, it barely even exists in our economy. I mean, I recommend techno-feudalism.
0: I think that sells labor a little bit. I think there have been some revivals in the labor movement that have been positive, but still, you're right. I mean, the capitalists,
1: the nature of work.
0: Those who have a heck of a ton of money get to call the shots, and largely because they get to buy the politicians who write the laws that favor them, that don't maintain that fair regulatory, you know, structure.
1: For sure.
0: That makes for a balanced economy. But I think
1: absolutely,
0: you and I would both agree.
1: Yeah,
0: and I think most people would agree that there has to be an element of socialism even in a free market economy.
1: Absolutely, and even in both Adam Smith and Marx wrote about that their fear of the capitalist class, the masters of the universe, so to speak, being able to buy the political class, and both of them were concerned. In fact, if I give a presentation on capitalism and socialism, I can give a whole bunch of quotes and ask who it is, and everybody says it's Marx and it's Adam Smith, the patron saint of capitalism. So that is true. I mean, the problem with socialism that even when you have, you know, I'm a Marxist professor and I shouldn't be mocking because it's, you know, Marxism, all life has a material basis, very interesting, but how do you replace the price signal? You know, the seller wants to sell as little as possible for as much as possible. Buyer wants to buy as much as possible for as little as possible. How do you actually replace that? What is your mechanism? And countries that are more trying to go all in on socialism, even North Korea is allowing a lot more markets and becoming, you know, a little bit freer society. You know,
0: yeah. So,
1: yeah.
0: So to be clear, I mean, democratic socialism, as I understand it, and I'm not, I don't, sure. I don't use that term to describe myself, but as I understand it, they agree that the to a certain extent, the economy should operate in, you know, in kind of a
1: capitalistic.
0: Maybe not, again, I don't use the word capitalism because I don't like the way the money controls everything.
1: Sure,
0: but there's an element of freedom in how all that works. But when it comes to the roads, defense, well, we can talk about that.
1: Education,
0: healthcare, education, making pollution control.
1: Mm-hmm.
0: You know, those things that's a role for government.
1: Absolutely.
0: That's a role for society. Call it socialism. Call it democratic socialism. But I think you'd be hard pressed to find anybody out there who believes that roads should be entirely privatized.
1: Right.
0: That, and I think we see increasing evidence that privatizing prisons is not a great idea.
1: Yeah.
0: Privatizing Medicare, Medicaid, not a great idea.
1: No. Yeah, you don't want to privatize your fire department because if you get a fire and they show up, then, you know, the bidding begins. But, you know, also you, you know, like I said, I like to explain it as the price signal for wants, but for needs, you need more government. And the polling really shows the Democratic Party voters are for a public option or Medicare for all. They would be for Switzerland's system or Germany's, you know, turning the for-profit insurance companies into nonprofits if they knew about it. That would actually be the best move for the United States and actually the most plausible. But once again, that would require Democratic voters being educated. I stopped on that. the other thing that you have, and so a social market economy or democratic socialism describes nearly every center right or center left party in South America, in Europe. The United States is an unusual country in that we have a lot of what are called negative liberties in our Bill of Rights, but the right to health care, or at least the right to not go broke paying for health care, social and economic rights, for most of the history of the United States, have not been understood by the U.S. public. Now they are. Hence another reason for my divorce, is that a number of people in the United States that belong to the Democratic Party, in particular, that are taking over the party, want a social market economy.
0: Yeah. Jeffrey, I'm going to give you the last word, although it pains me to do so. folks, Jeffrey Weiss, PolySci Prof at Des Moines Area Community College, my guest today. 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Hey, Kathy, welcome to the program. It's time for our monthly garden Q&A. We're a week behind schedule because you were on a research trip last week.
2: I was. And howdy, everyone in New York City. I miss you all.
0: Anyway, God, I mean, this time of the year, of course, you're going to get a lot of questions about tomatoes.
2: Mm-hmm. And so many people are posting photos of their tomatoes, and there was a little discussion about, now, when do I pick these? So there were things about tomato picking I didn't know, so I went and learned from Penn State Extension, and I'm sure other extensions around the country have similar, but I did not know that there were six stages of tomato ripeness.
0: Six.
2: And at stage number two, you're okay to go ahead and pick that tomato.
0: So the toddler stage of tomato ripeness.
2: Right. Stage one is it's just absolutely green. Stage two is it's starting to lose that green color toward the stem end and is starting to get a little shade of yellow or maybe a little pink. At that point, and that's called the breaker stage, that means it's broken away from the needs of the nutrients from the tomato. It has everything it needs to develop its full flavor and ripeness and color. So the tomato quits sort of feeding it at that stage.
0: So you can pick a tomato when it's still green, in other words, and you'll get just as good of a tomato as if you let it sit on the vine.
2: Yes.
0: Until it's completely red.
2: And that's why when you see at the store that something is vine ripened, it doesn't mean they've left it on till stage six when it is fully red or the color that that tomato is going to turn at complete maturation. That growers will often, of course, pick at stage two because they're getting a good tomato. It's called vine ripened because it's got everything it needs from the vine.
0: I know we'll pick green tomatoes late in the season, October, for example, and then wrap them in newspaper, put them in a box, and they will eventually all ripen.
2: They will.
0: But what, I mean, you hear about big commercial operators who use, I think it's ethylene gas to induce the green tomatoes to turn red. What's that all about?
2: That's when they're picking them at stage one.
0: Okay.
2: When the tomato does not have everything the vine can give it to provide the full flavor and texture that you expect from a tomato, but they are flooding it with the ethylene gas because that's what turns it red faster, and they are selling you a tomato that does not have its, it has not achieved its full potential.
0: So it's missing a lot of nutritional value and also probably flavor.
2: I can't comment on the nutritional value. I'm talking about the plant giving the nutrients that the tomato needs to gain its maturity. I don't know how it affects the full nutrient of the tomato itself, but that's interesting. So you can pick early, as soon as it gets its pink or other cast of color on it, and you might also avoid it being ripened more slowly in intense heat, such as above 85 degrees. So if you pick it early, you might actually have it ripen faster.
0: Interesting.
2: You also avoid further bug damage that you may be incurring, sun scald, and the splitting that tomatoes can have when they get deluged by too much water from a heavy rain.
0: Blossom and rot. Actually avoid blossom and rot by picking them early enough?
2: That's hard because blossom and rot can set in stage one.
0: Okay, so
2: You can still eat those tomatoes.
0: So, though. I mean, just to stick on, I know we have more questions there, but just to stick on tomatoes a bit, blight is a huge problem. And there is no such thing as tomato blight, but there's all kinds of blights that affect tomatoes. And we're having some success with using copper sulfate as a spray, but I think
2: proactively.
0: Right, yeah, before we see it. But I think, proactively, the best things that you can do to prevent tomato blights or blights on your tomatoes, not planting in the same spot, only once, wait every 3 years before you go back and plant in the spot.
2: Or the same spot a potato had recently been in, or even a pepper, right?
0: Right, yeah. And, of course, mulching around the base of the plants to prevent soil from splashing onto them. Those kind of things make a huge difference. But so let me see. There's another question here, Kathy. This one, we're going to love this one. Does the black plastic or fabric that covers the soil in some gardens kill the microorganisms?
2: The answer actually is yes, and there are many reasons not to use the landscape fabric. One is that it can keep the water and nutrients from transferring throughout the soil. Of course, that makes your soil pretty dead underneath that plastic. It is designed to be somewhat porous, but it will eventually clog up after a while. And many of them eventually degrade, which means you have little pieces of basically a synthetic product in your garden.
0: And eventually in your food.
2: And they're in they're in there forever unless you have to dig it up. There are many garden places that say if you want to put something down to keep the weeds, just use more mulch. So people are putting mulch in, they want to go on the cheap, and they're putting the plastic under it, and it's not working.
0: I have so many more questions I'd love to get into, but we're running out of time here. Kathy, thanks so much for joining us. Hey, thanks to my guest today, Jeffrey Weiss, and to our production squad of Sherry Herdina, Forrest Ditterman, Charles Goldman, Kathy, and myself. Thanks also to the Des Moines Arbor Session for our bumper music. 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This is Ed Fallon, your host. We'll be back next week with another hour of cutting-edge talk

0: 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I don't know about you, but I'm tired of all the nonsense and negativity floating around online and on the airwaves. 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
3: 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Hallelujah! Hallelujah! Hallelujah! Hallelujah!
4: Hello and welcome. The Earth is coming. This is Earth Riot Radio. The Earth is coming. Hurry up. We've been waiting. Do you need water? Okay, go, go, go, go. Winners of the science fair. Yes. Say it. Natural disasters are what? Acts of conscience. Wow. Patriotism is banned in Texas. Amen. Vicious mothers drop packets of estrogen on banks, prisoners, and RFK. On RFK, holy Jesus. Come on now. Look, come over here. You gotta see this. The Earth is coming. The Earth is coming. The word security is under house arrest. The bodies of AI programmers have cravings for disorientation. The revolution is evolution. Very fast, decisive evolution. Mycelia swallow the blind surfers, human feces washing up on the Jersey shore, babbling turds speaking in broken teleprompter. 100 senators surrendered to endangered animals. The Earth is coming. The Earth is coming. Oh, this is so beautiful. The shadow of the tidal wave, the bursting pavement. What did the on-ramp say on his deathbed? Get it now. Get it. Get it. America, stop hiding. Come out from behind the atom bomb. Stop hiding. Come out from behind. Jesus Christ, Marilyn Monroe, the 59 Chevrolet. The Earth is coming. The Earth is coming. The Earth is coming.

Some of you might be wondering, what are we doing? Well, when the eagle goes into the sky, when there's a storm, it doesn't fly through the storm. It goes

We're not AI, are we? We're not AI, are we? I don't think I am. Is there any AI here? We're not AI. Let's say it together. I'm not AI. I'm not AI. I'm not AI. I'm not AI. I'm not AI. Oh, I won't ever be AI. No, no.

together. Tell the person sitting next to you, I'm not AI. Tell each other. Tell each other now. Talk to each other. I'm not AI. Insist on it. Persuade them. Put your foot down. I'm not AI. Here, please, talk to each other. I'm not AI. I'm not. No, I'm not. I'm not. I'm not.

Earth is coming. The Earth is coming. We stopped our shopping. The data centers convert into fields of orgasms. The Earth is blooming, rooting, flying, shrieking with pleasure. The sixth extinction is going door to door like Mandani supporters. Stop selling heaven and hell to ICE. It's dangerous. Families, children, take ICE to their yoga class. That's right. Kindness. Kindness. For God's sake, be kind. Be that surreal. That completely strange. Kindness. We will be kind on the beaches. We will be kind on the hills. We will be kind as the guns malfunction and slink away ashamed. The Earth is coming. We knew you'd show up. So glad to see you. Please, please, please, come on in. Take us. We're ready. The football fields are covered with buffalo. Of course. Of course. The off-ramps become canyons with shadows of falcons skating over the yellow rocks. Oh, yes, here we go now. Clouds of mycelia, tangles of roots, beginning to murmur under the lawns. Oh, it's happening. We knew we would come back to the Earth. Remember that one time? Remember when the Earth came? It was a Tuesday afternoon. We were in a traffic jam. Remember, on the Brooklyn-Queens Expressway? We knew something was up when the police got out of their flashing cars laughing and tore off their clothes. Our windshields dissolved into clouds of bacteria. We thought we heard singing coming from the seagulls overhead. Happy belches and groans underground. Our houses and apartments have locked us out. Americans are trapped in our common space where we belong. Where the Earth will come for us. We recognize that feeling we had when we were born. The pleasure of complete and utter helplessness. The Earth is coming, and we are going. The trees are clearing their throats. Listen up now. The trees have something to say. The Earth is coming. The Earth is coming. The Earth is coming. The Earth is coming.

Hello, welcome to News from the Natural World. I'm Savitri D. The Trump administration has reconstituted a government-wide program that tracks how climate change is transforming the U.S. after gutting it last year as part of a purge of programs that did not line up with its worldview. The U.S. Global Change Research Program is now headed by Matthew Wilicki, a former University of Alabama geochemist. Wilicki, who calls himself a professor in exile and who frequently critiques climate science on social media, will be in charge of the program's primary product, the congressionally mandated National Climate Assessment, a comprehensive report released every 4 years that shows how American infrastructure, lives, and the economy are affected by climate change. France, the Netherlands, and Belgium recorded 3,700 excess deaths during the June heat wave that sent temperatures soaring across Europe, with authorities warning that the numbers are preliminary and could rise. Experts have said the heat wave, which lasted from June 20th to 28th, was the worst ever recorded in Europe, causing disruption to power generation, damaging infrastructure, and overwhelming healthcare systems. The extreme heat was almost certainly driven by climate change, scientists said. French public health authorities said deaths at home rose 91% between June 22nd and 28th. Compared to the previous week, while deaths in nursing homes and healthcare facilities also increased. At least 12 people have died attempting to flee a wildfire in southern Spain, and 23 are still missing, officials said, as firefighters battled to bring one of the country's deadliest blazes on record under control. Many of the victims tried fleeing by car, but were engulfed by flames that spread rapidly, fanned by wind, through a wooded area around the town of Los Gallardos in Almería province. 4 people died in one vehicle. 8 others were found dead after apparently abandoning their cars and attempting to escape on foot along a route that was not part of the evacuation plan. Many of the charred corpses still had to be identified through DNA testing. Men's average testosterone levels have halved over the past 50 years, according to scientists, who say society is facing a male fertility crisis. Total testosterone levels in men declined by 54% between 1972 and 2019. Rising levels of obesity and diabetes are certainly major factors, but the work suggests that environmental factors such as endocrine-disrupting chemicals, which can be found in many household items, and global heating could also be factors in this striking decline. Data centers use more electricity in the U.S. than in any other country, including China. In 2025, nearly 40% of all power demand from data centers came from facilities based in the U.S., according to this year's Statistical Review of World Energy from the Energy Institute. It's the first year the sweeping annual report has tracked data center demand, a sign of how central the question of powering these massive facilities has become. To put that electricity use in perspective, American data centers alone consumed nearly 313 terawatt hours last year, more than Australia, Italy, Spain, or the United Kingdom generated to power their entire economies. Between 2022, when OpenAI introduced the ChatGPT 3.5 model, and 2025, global data center power demand grew by 59%. Demand in the U.S. could nearly triple by 2030. Lake Powell, the U.S.'s second largest reservoir, threatens to plunge to unprecedentedly low levels this year after a historically low snowpack failed to raise its water level. The 185-mile Colorado River Reservoir currently stands at about 22% of its capacity, or roughly 5.6 million acre feet. After a winter of historically low snowpack in the mountains and a heat wave that broke records across the Southwest in March, water levels at Lake Powell barely rose at all. In Milan, an unusual project has animals gathering for the Parliament of Living Species, hoping policymakers will consider them when making decisions about what to build and where. Each of the 50 animals in the Parliament are voiced by masked human representatives and selected for their vulnerability to urban development. Each of them calls Milan home, residing in its buildings, parks, and waterfront areas. A representative of the Swifts decries the demolition of the San Siro Stadium, which thousands of this species use as a nesting ground. And later, a fox pipes up on behalf of the underground dwellers to advocate for green corridors to be prioritized over new surface parking.
the Parliament of Living Things organizers hope participants will leave with a greater sensitivity to the needs of urban species and will consider them when making decisions that affect the entire ecosystem. In Australia this week, conservationists released up to 100 eastern barred bandicoots onto Phillip Island, a populated coastal island near Melbourne. Each one of the rabbit-sized marsupials had been carefully bred to increase their chances of survival in the wild. Their numbers plummeted in Australia due to a combination of natural predators such as foxes and habitat destruction. By the late 1980s, just 60 remained, found among abandoned cars in a trash dump. These survivors were taken into captivity for breeding, and by 1991, they were declared extinct in the wild. Thanks to conservationists' efforts, the number of eastern barred bandicoots jumped from 150 to an estimated 1,500 in 2021. This was mainly achieved through creating predator-free sites and moving some of the animals onto fox-free islands. Eastern barred bandicoots are powerful ecosystem engineers thanks to their burrowing habits, which help improve soil health, seed dispersal, water retention, and nutrient cycling, all of which strengthen landscapes against floods and droughts. New research demonstrating that bumblebees exhibit emotion-like behaviors has implications for how scientists understand the consciousness of insects. The first of its kind study, published in Proceedings of the National Academy of Sciences, used slow-motion video to capture how bumblebees shake their heads and wipe their mouths if they don't like food, and lick their lips if they do. The study of 18 colonies of bumblebees found the insects could show observable liking and disliking behaviors, as opposed to just wanting actions or simple feeding reflexes. Many people are comfortable saying that insects can sense, learn, and make decisions, but much less comfortable saying that they may evaluate things as pleasant or unpleasant. A new study debunks the long-standing claim that baby rattlesnakes are more dangerous than adults. Researchers found that young rattlesnakes can control their venom just like adults, while adult snakes usually inject much more venom and cause much more serious bites. Since the 1970s, China has planted more than 66 billion trees in one of the largest reforestation projects ever undertaken. Many of these trees are part of the so-called Great Green Wall that acts as a natural barrier against the northern desert's sandstorms, some of which are so gusty they reach Beijing. The Great Green Wall also sequesters carbon from the atmosphere and halts aridification. By 2020, these newly planted forests covered 90.31 million hectares, accounting for a staggering 36.6% of the nation's total forest land. Scientists are beginning to understand that these newly engineered forests don't function the same way natural ones do. The discoveries suggest that the global climate models we use to understand forest behavior might be fundamentally mistuned. China's planted forests increase their leaf cover 2 to 3 times faster than natural forests. Part of this hypergrowth has to do with the tree's sprightly age, as younger leaves are naturally more efficient and receptive to taking in CO2. But it isn't only youth. Even when the researchers strictly accounted for tree age and local growing conditions, the planted forests still grew 4.6% faster than expected. This growth spurt was even more pronounced in mixed and evergreen forests, which showed remarkably intense responses to rising atmospheric CO2, sucking up far more greenhouse gas from the atmosphere than it emitted. And now, the sounds of extinction. The Walia ibex, also known as the Abyssinian ibex, is a rare species of wild goat found only in the highlands of northern Ethiopia. They are a critically endangered species. The Walia ibex lives in steep, rocky cliff areas between 8 and 15,000 feet. They are grazers. Their diets include bushes, herbs, lichens, shrubs, grasses, and creepers. They have enormous, beautiful horns. Habitat loss and fragmentation, hunting and poaching are major threats to the species. The recent war between the Ethiopian government and the Tigray People's Liberation Front has also hampered conservation efforts. In December 2025,
there were only 271 surviving Walia ibex. And hear the sound of two Walia ibex in a male courtship battle.

0: And Reverend Billy here again. How are you? How's your Earth Riot going? We've embraced lots of left turns, lots of leaps and whirling, spinning, unexpected songs and statements, and lots of animals, insects and birds joining us, thunderstorms. I'd like to thank Danny Fisher for that AI song. He's not AI, hopefully. Neither are his listeners. That was from one of our live shows at the Quaker Meeting House here in New York. Now, we've got a new show coming up. Some of you might be in town. It's Sunday, July 26th, 7 p.m., the Quaker Meeting House at 15th Street, between 2nd and 3rd Avenue. So maybe we'll see you there. We need to thank Jason Candler, our editor, and Savitri D, of course, the news from the natural world. Josh Kawan Nelson is the person who shouts out, "The eagle soars over the storm." And that's from our live show as well. We know that the Earth is coming. And the Earth is coming in many ways that we can't anticipate. When we talked to Leonard Peltier in that recent interview we had with him for Earth Riot, we asked him outright, are these cyclones, are these, all this fire and flood, are these messages coming from Mother Earth? He said, exactly, yes. And we have to learn to translate the Earth's messages. She's talking to us. Well, maybe we got one step or a couple steps, maybe three or four steps, a little bit closer in today's strange Earth riot. In this half hour, we tried to go in a lot of different directions. We hope that this helps you be inventive. The Earth, I think, wants us to evolve now. Can we be strange enough to change enough? Somebody give me an Earth Alleluia.
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2: 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Starring Devin Richtmeyer and Humphrey Rolston. With Jeff Savage, Kayla Sewell, Jerry Crystal, Jason Kulas, Kurt Boucher, Kristen Moracy, Rich Sear, and the singing of Christiane Olsen. 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
3: There you are, Barnaby. I'll be with you in a moment.
4: Miss Thorne?
5: I presume, because in some instances, I can never be too sure. Even when I'm quite sure.
3: Forgive my appearance. Years in theatre afforded me an education in the art of disguise. I shall play the part of an elder socialite by the name of Mrs. Wright. Effective, is it not?
5: The only reason I know it's you instead of this so-called Mrs. Wright is because we're
4: Golden Hour on Barrow Hill.
5: And Mrs. Kipling said,
4: Miss Thorne
5: is waiting in the sitting room. And then she sighed a little bit and shuffled back to the kitchen or somewhere.
3: I trust my voice.

0: Can't be helped, I suppose, at least in the balcony. Heights have a way of affecting even the most diligent.
1: Barnaby, broom, as in coach, horse and carriage?
0: Ah, you mean broom, then?
1: Yes, of course. But I need a driver upon whom I can rely. Are you up to the challenge?
0: With pleasure. I have been missing our adventures with a passion. Our case files are something of a habit I do not wish to break.
1: Careful, Barnaby. There is nothing virtuous in a vice. Now, will you take me to the opera house?
0: Will you require me to watch this opera of yours?
1: I need you to replace Lord Pemberty's coachman. We are in search of a man named Victor Bissett. His father has not heard from him and wishes for me to locate him.
0: What does this have to do with the opera?
1: You have not heard of Bissett, the opera singer? No matter. To answer your question, it would be a pleasure to hear him sing, but there is no immediate plan to enjoy a performance.
0: Oh, thank goodness.

0: We have arrived, Mrs. Wright.
1: Thank you. Please wait here. I shan't be long.
2: Welcome to the Opera House, Mrs. Wright.
1: Thank you, Mr. Bloomquist. Or should I address you as doctor? Is that a doctor's pouch you have?
2: Oh, this is nothing. A prop for a performance. I was returning it. Thank you for coming. We were expecting you later in the afternoon, I was to understand.
1: The stars aligned for an earlier visit. I trust my husband has communicated with you our intentions here.
2: Something was spoken of, an endowment. We would be honored to accept it if it is under consideration.
1: It is under consideration. Strong consideration. But I wish to review your situation for myself.
2: Do you have expertise in this area, Mrs. Wright? You do seem familiar to me. Do you regularly attend our performances?
1: There is no greater expert in London than myself. Of that you can be certain.
3: Mr. Blomquist, I'm just stepping out for the air.
2: Ah, Mrs. Wright, may I introduce you to our contralto, Adelia Yarrow?
3: Delighted to make your acquaintance, I'm sure.
1: Contralto? I have some expertise in that area, Miss Yarrow. Where did you study?
3: In Prague.
1: Excellent. I expected no less. You must be working with Victor Bisset. He is bass, is he not?
3: That is...
2: Our bass is Charles Wickham. Superb. Highly sought after. We are fortunate to have him.
1: The Opera House has lost Victor Bisset, their star. This is not a positive sign, surely.
2: There is no greater voice than Wickham. To that I can attest.
1: Where, pray tell, is Bisset?
2: It has been at least a season, Mrs. Wright. I was under the understanding you have attended our performances.
1: Not recently, but time has not the power to dull the air. Now, of Victor Bisset, which company did he join after yours?
2: I could not say.
1: Could not or would not?
2: I do not know the answer to where he went, but we may be able to track down the exact date when he left, if that is of importance to you. If I can retire to the office, I can put this pouch away and locate the information you seek.
1: Certainly you may go to your office.
2: Thank you.
1: And I will join you.
0: Lovely day.
3: Indeed it is, sir. Are you outside the opera for any purpose in particular, or simply enjoying the lovely day?
0: I'm here at the pleasure of Mrs. Wright. Her broom, of course.
3: I see. Then you are not here to appreciate the opera?
0: I appreciate opera greatly. Mostly, I appreciate the fact that it exists, don't you know? Mother always considered opera a necessary component of education.
3: Did you learn much of opera from this education of hers?
0: I learned to avoid it whenever possible, Miss...
3: Yarrow, I sing here.
0: Ah, my apologies. No offence intended. Some people enjoy opera very, very much.
3: The opera world...

0: It's your voice of confidence. Your mistress is one who enjoys opera as well. She is inside inquiring after the whereabouts of a singer, Victor Bassett.
1: Really? Oh, how interesting. Do you know where he is?
0: I just joined this season. He left before that, just after some others.
1: Oh, bother. It would have made any search simpler if you held the answer.
0: But I do know there were stories. The parting was not made on mutual grounds. There was some dissatisfaction, from my understanding.
1: He did not prefer this opera house? I could understand that. It does seem a bit stuffy.
0: No, good sir. The dissatisfaction was against him.
1: Oh, indeed. Tell me more.
2: I trust Lord Pemberton appreciated the return of the broom?
1: He was happy it was returned in one piece, and I noticed he did not offer it for any future services.
2: Thank you for being my driver. My task is a concerning one.
1: Any time at the opera will tend toward that direction. For what purpose were we there?
2: There is much about my history you do not know.
1: I don't require it if it is not freely offered. Knowing one's character is much more important than knowing one's history.
2: I was contralto at La Scala and prima donna for the Imperial Opera of Warsaw. I sang with the greatest voices of the time, and one such voice was owned by Victor Bassett. You did not know of him.
1: Don't judge anything by it. It takes great effort to gain knowledge of a subject, but it takes even greater effort to maintain one's ignorance.
2: It is highly unusual for a star of that magnitude to vanish entirely, and yet this appears to be the case for Bassett. Strangely, it was only his father who reached out to me to inquire about his location.
1: Why to you? There appears to be something more personal than general interest in locating a colleague, or have I missed something?
2: You missed nothing. Now, according to the proprietor of the company, Bassett left their service nearly 10 months ago.
1: Quite extraordinary, because according to Miss Yarrow, he left under dubious circumstances shortly after the departure of two others, a baritone by the name of Windsor, and the contralto named something Ravel.
2: Sophia Ravel.
1: That's the chap.
2: When the web of intrigue offers the tiniest thread of chance, we must pull it, Barnaby. Do you have contact with the papers?
1: Spotty does. You remember Smythe. He assisted us with that business with the magician.
2: Of course. Engage his services. And do not forget, you still owe him the 10 guineas. The debt has been running for about 5 years, is that right?
1: Pay him now and rob him of a story he must share weekly at the Grey Griffins? I should think not. Smythe's contact at the Times located an engagement announcement between a Sophia Ravel and a Jonathan Windsor. Windsor is on the west side of London.
2: Windsor the baritone and Ravel the contralto made a couple at the expense of Bassett the bass.
1: Was there cause for envy between Windsor and Bassett?
2: It's an operatic company. There is cause for envy with every note, but even more so when entanglements mingle.
1: Entanglements? I don't quite follow you,
3: Miss Thorne.
1: But it sounds rather prurient.
2: Indeed. To West London, then.

0: Revel?
1: Windsor, actually. Mrs.
0: Sophia.
1: Why are you here?
2: Harper?
0: Victor, I am here about Victor.
1: Victor. He always had a thing for contraltos, didn't he? At least the new girl was spared.
0: Your replacement.
1: I am replaced by no one. Pity you cannot say the same.
0: You spent so much time dragging him to you. How you wasted your time.
1: Did I? It was not a loss to learn that the true pleasure, such as it was in the wanting.
0: How long did it last after I was gone?
1: My interest? The moment it happened, obviously. The actual date I announced it to him is not at all that important.
0: Where is he?
1: He is not here.
0: I did not expect it. Where, then?
1: Bad habits. Victor was always a man of bad habits. What did you forget? Falling in love was the most contemptible one, but not the most severe, especially when the worst ones are introduced at a moment of weakness.
0: Have you no soul, Sophia?
1: A true artist lives in truth. It is cowardice to think a half-truth is a fair equation.
0: Where is he?
1: You hate me because I'm willing to wield the power you used to possess.
0: Where is Victor?
1: You knew him better than almost anyone. So you should know, he didn't go anywhere. A man who does not go anywhere ceases to be of interest to me. Do not come here again. You will not be welcome.
3: Who is it, Sophia?
1: No one, Jonathan. No one at all.

0: His flat has been vacant for some time, but according to my sources, who were paid dearly, there are three of these dens within a walk of his home. I shall inquire at this one first.
1: You wish to inquire in there? Surely not. Allow me to go in your stead.
0: He will not listen to you. He does not know who you are.
1: Better to be safe than miss the mark entirely.
0: Trying to be safe will miss the mark. Wait for me here.
2: You shouldn't be here. This is no place for a lady.
0: I understand Victor Bassett is here.
2: We don't exactly use names.
0: A man with a deep, unmistakable voice. Dark beard. Tall. But you would know him by his voice.
2: Ah, I know the one. On your left. Careful where you step.

0: Victor. Victor, wake up. It is time to go.
1: My Harper?
0: You are mistaken.
1: You are my Harper Thorn.
2: No, not under disguise. I always know when it is you.
0: You are mistaken.
2: But you are here. In this moment, you are mine. Not like Sophia. Not like her.
0: It is time to get up. Victor, time to go. You should not be here.
2: You should not be here. You should not see me. I cannot hear her song.
0: Her song is not here.
2: It was. I used to hear it. Now I can't. It does not return to me.
0: It was never here. It is outside. Get up and come with me and hear it better.
2: No. No, you must go. Don't come back. Laisse-moi contempler ton visage.
0: Faust, Victor. Yes, you are in the prison, but your Mephistopheles will not prevail. Get up.
2: Go! Do not come back. Go. I do not want to hear you talk. I just want to hear the music of my Sophia.
0: Come.
2: Go!
0: I will go. But remember, the music is outside.

0: Goodbye, Victor.
1: Are you all right,
2: Miss Thorne?
0: No.
1: Was he there?
0: I wish I could say I saw my friend there. I need you to send a wire at once to our friends at the Yard to meet us at the theater. And then we will put an end to this cruel affair tonight.
1: We shall make it right.
0: That is impossible, but we will make it end.

0: Good night.
1: I will lock up. Good night, Adelia.
2: Bloomquist, I know it was you.
1: But who's there? Show yourself.
2: When a doctor's pouch is held by a man without a practice, it does not contain something that heals. It holds something else.
1: Who are you?
2: The one who speaks for Victor.
1: I'm not responsible for Victor. He's responsible for himself.
2: Why? Why did you start him on the path of his destruction?
1: He refused to go on. He refused to perform. Sophia broke him. So I offered him something to take his mind off of. It was only the one time. He made it worse on his own.
2: It was your action that led to his descent. And when he fell, you replaced him, forgot him, and moved on.
1: Let's see who you are. Let me light the lamp. Who are you?
3: The name is Gregson. You can call me Inspector Gregson, if you like. And I have so many follow-up questions for you. At the Yard.
4: The Yard will be busy tonight, Inspector.
1: Miss Thorne, I should have recognized you.
4: If you had focused on anyone but yourself, you would have, Bloomquist.
3: There's more for the Yard to do, Miss Thorne.
4: Quite so, Inspector. There is one more task to perform before this night is over.
5: It's Scotland Yard! It's a raid!
3: No use running now, boys! Oh, where are you going now? Line up! Right here! Line up! Let's see what you're distributing here. Are you a chemist? A pharmacist? No? Doesn't look good now, does it?
4: Thank you for coming this morning, Inspector.
3: The thanks should go to you, Miss Thorne. The Pharmacy Act of 1868 limited the sale of those kinds of items to chemists and pharmacists, and neither chemists nor pharmacists were to be found in that den.
6: It may not stop another location from opening its doors within the hour.
4: The pain it causes stops for no one. There is no virtue in that vice.
3: You should also know that Victor Bassett was not within the den when we arrived. There was no man matching his description when we shut it down.
6: Perhaps he left to start anew, to follow the music away from there, as you requested.
3: Perhaps he found another establishment, one where he would not be found. It is equally likely.
4: I do not believe either. I put my faith in facts, and there are not enough facts to weigh in favour of one conjecture over another. But I can work until I uncover the facts. And until then, I can hope.
6: But what do you tell your client, his father?
4: I shall tell him Victor was alive. I saw him. He did not wish to be contacted, but he still values music, and I hope one day he returns to it.
3: That does settle the account. If there's nothing further, I'll be off.
6: I will leave with you, Inspector, unless there's anything further, Miss Thorne.
4: Nothing further.
6: You know, when you have need of anything from me, I'll be there, as always.
4: I know. Thank you, dearly.
7: Thank you, Mrs. Kipling. We'll see ourselves out.
3: Beautiful. What is it?
7: It is a memory and a prayer.

0: Barnaby Druthers is an audio theater program that is part mystery, part comedy. It certainly blends genres. It stars Humphrey Ralston as Barnaby Druthers and Devin Richtmeyer as his confidant, the woman of mystery, who is the brains behind the operation. The program is directed by A.J. Lynn and written, created, and produced by J. Timothy Quirk, with additional production by Kurt Boucher. Barnaby Druthers began as an episode in the audio theater program Nutmeg Junction. Here I am in interview discussing it.
1: When Devin and Humphrey came on board with Nutmeg Junction, paired them together for one short story, and then after that I had a sense as to what the characters would do, and we immediately did more stories after that. And then because Humphrey and Devin did so well in the roles, Barnaby Druthers is its own radio show.
0: A.J. Lynn, the director of the program, describes her process.
2: Joe will send me a script. Occasionally we'll talk about changing one or two things, but then casting starts. I got Humphrey and Devin always. Sometimes I'll either have to go back and listen to older shows or to see what I've got for talent in Nutmeg Junction to do different accents. I see who's available, who has the certain talents we need for that particular script, whether it's modern or Victorian era. Then comes the listening part, making sure that I'm getting appropriate audio from everyone. After recording, it's out of my hands.
0: Devin Richtmeyer plays Harper Thorne.
3: I am Devin. I play Barnaby's partner in crime. She's kind of the brains behind the operation, but she doesn't really want the glory. She just does it for the joy of solving mysteries. And I think she also enjoys the fact that Barnaby really likes the attention. So she kind of just leaves it up to him.
0: Humphrey Ralston plays the titular role, Barnaby Druthers.
4: I love playing a role, and the other characters and the other people in the show are just so great. And we just have a lot of fun doing it, and we can't wait to get back in the studio. I really respect and enjoy being with these other great actors. And, you know, while my name is on the show, I'm really only a small part of what actually makes it a really enjoyable experience. And hopefully the audience gets as much out of it as we do. I think we genuinely enjoy being with each other.
0: Kurt Boucher, who assists with production, finds inspiration in the classic audio theater programs.
5: Well, as a kid, you know, I was a big sci-fi fan, and so Orson Welles' War of the Worlds, or his production of that, and then I found out there was all this other stuff. I used to actually get it out on a record from the library and bring it home and listen to it that way. So then when Joe offered this, it was an amazing opportunity.
0: Humphrey Ralston describes the joy of working on Barnaby Druthers.
4: What I really wanted to get across is just how brilliant the writing Joe is and what a wonderful team that he's assembled. You know, I'm fortunate to play the lead character, and I love playing Barnaby Druthers. And my wife would say that I've actually become Barnaby Druthers. I'm more stupid now than I've ever been. But always happy to take credit for everything that goes well. But it's Joe's writing is wonderful, and I love playing a role.
0: J. Timothy Quirk describes the writing process.
1: I'm thinking about the show constantly and stories constantly. For the most part, I've kicked around an idea for so long, and I have an idea as to where it's going to begin, middle, and end. And then as I'm writing it, I kind of edit it as I go, because we have a weekly show. So we have to make sure that we have something that can go out on air. We want to bring new stories to the front.
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Hi, this is Arnie Arneson, and this is The Best of the Attitude with Arnie Arneson and producer Claudia Kass. So before we say completely au revoir to the FIFA World Cup, who stole our hearts was Norway. And Mark Zappenfield writes for the Christian Science Monitor, and he actually spent a couple of months in Norway. So he wrote a whole series about Norway. But of course, his most recent story is, why is tiny Norway so good at sports? It's more than Erling Haaland. And it's just a wonderful, wonderful interview and a great story about not only a country that grabbed our hearts, but an approach to sports, to fun, to raising children. It really is, I think, a prescription for a better sense of what America could be. And Norway actually is a way to experience it. So you just have to listen to the interview. You're just going to not stop smiling. And then on the other end of the spectrum, we interview Susan Randolph. She is a professor emerita at the Department of Economics at the University of Connecticut, but she's also been involved in human rights issues. And she wrote a piece at The Conversation entitled, Americans Are Not As Well Off As People in Peer Nations. Basically, what's her story? Our safety net has failed us in ways we can't imagine. And compared to rich and poor countries, too many of us are struggling. So Norway shows the way, and Susan says, look at how this rich country is failing. This, everyone, is The Best of the Attitude.